0: part of the story, which is to share it with others. I really appreciate you doing that.
1: Yeah, with us. Absolutely. And, can't wait.
0: Yeah, and we're looking forward to also, we'll talk about it later, but you do men's ministry, and you continue to be involved in your faith. Some good things to share about that later. But let's start back at the beginning, brother. Tell us where it all started.
1: Yeah, so I was born in Michigan in a really small town called Tecumseh, Michigan, not far from here. And I'm the middle child of three boys. And my older brother, Anthony, 4 years older, and my younger brother, Robert, 4 years younger. And I was raised by an amazing Christian mother, Protestant Christian mother, an amazing example of her faith. And I was raised by an atheist father. Although I did find out later on in life that my dad was raised in the Catholic Church, but because of poor examples and where he was around and and some of his own tragedies, he eventually became an atheist at a really young age, like 14 or 15 years old. And so that's how I was raised. And going back, people always say, well, did you ever go to church? Yeah. And I did, but my parents are both second generation Hispanics, but my dad basically said, I don't want the kids learning Spanish. I don't want them, kind of almost deculturalizing them. It was for our safety in his mind. But we didn't learn Spanish. But my mom, all she knew was a Spanish church. So she would get her three boys together and we'd go with our hair combed and go to church. And we didn't understand one word that was being said. And then around, I was 9 or 10, my dad says, hey, do you want to go to church with your mom? Or do you want to stay home with dad and watch old kung fu movies and WWF wrestling? And me and my brothers were like, that's an option. And so it wasn't a hard choice. And my mom still, went to church by herself. And then when I was 12, we moved to California to a city called Modesto, where I currently live, Modesto, California. And I mentioned the not speaking Spanish part because we moved not only to Modesto, but the south side of Modesto. And it was predominantly Hispanic. And so I'm going to school. And this is my 7th grade, and a pretty rough school, a pretty rough school. And that was my first introduction to Catholics. I had never met a Catholic in my life. But my first introduction to Catholics were like 12, 13, 14-year-old boys with tattoos, like the prayer hands with the rosary around them. And the girls had the Virgin Mary tattooed. And so I didn't, they'd make the sign of the cross and there'd be fights in the, in the schoolyard. And so that's also when I first got introduced to, I'm not Christian, I'm Catholic, which, you still hear nowadays, I'm not Christian, I'm Catholic. Right. And I would see some of the roughness of the school I was going to, and I would think to myself, well, I don't know what Catholics are, but you guys don't act like my mom, so I believe you when you say I'm not Christian, I'm Catholic. Yeah, that I don't think, so that was just my thought at first. And then from there, you would think that living with an atheist father and a Christian mother was hard, but it really wasn't. My mom was a great example, always feeding people, always praying for people. My dad was super loving. My dad came from a generation where, men don't talk about their feelings. They don't, how do you feel like that today, son? And we didn't see a lot of that. But my dad was really funny. And so his way of bonding with the boys, he would put on old comedy albums. And so when mom was around, he'd bring out the clean version ones. And then we got older, mom wasn't around, he'd bring out the less clean versions of comedy. And so that's how, but it wasn't really hard. It wasn't something I had lost sleep over. That all changed when I turned 15. And when I was 15 years old, one morning I woke up and I walked by my brother's room, my older brother, Anthony. And I heard his alarm clock going off in his room. And I knocked on his door, for him to turn it off. And there was no answer. And so I'm knocking again, still no answer. And out of frustration, I opened up the door. And I walked in, and I found my brother deceased. Sometime in the night, my brother had committed suicide. And he was 19 years old. And when I found my brother, pretty much that fast, I said, my dad is right. There is no God. If God was so real, why do bad things happen to good people?
0: Right, right.
1: And if and just as confusing, why do good things happen to bad people?
0: Yeah.
1: And I officially made the decision to be an atheist pretty much then. You know, my atheism came out of pain.
0: Yeah, yeah.
1: And for many years, I thought and taught that you had to be brain dead or brainwashed to believe in God. Mm-hmm. God did not create man. Man created God. I would say things like that. And you would think, and there's two characteristics, arrogance and ridicule, that usually come with atheism. But I was still nice to my mom. You know, I'd go watch her sing. I'd go watch her Christmas and Easter. So I still knew that there was some respect there, you know. And
0: yeah.
1: So I lived like that. But when there's no God to be accountable to, I'll do what I want. I'll say what I want. You can't tell me anything different. And there was almost an anger too, when I would see my mom still praising and worshiping God through, you know, you have to bury, you outlive your child, you know, mm-hmm. it's the worst pain anybody could ever have. And,
0: right.
1: And when I would see her, I praise you, Lord, I'll worship me through it. You have a plan and purpose for my life. I would just, it was almost the stupidity of it would make me angry, mm-hmm. but she had nowhere else to turn but God. And so I lived out my teens and my early 20s and chaotic, do what I want living. You know, there's a recipe. It was drugs, alcohol, pornography, repeat. And I just lived, there's no accountability. Right. And so I lived like that in my teens and my early 20s. And, you know, I met my wife eventually. You know, I met my wife eventually, mm-hmm. and we dated for a couple of years, had a few kids, had an amazing job, great paying job, a house, cars, everything was great. And, you know, I'm in my early 20s, and it's like,
0: 20s, yeah.
1: Look, I did all this without your God. Like, I don't need God. You just have to be a good person. So what's the big deal? Mm-hmm. And, that lasted for a while, but then I got into a season. I was married for about 3 years, and like I said, I was a good person, and you just kind of hang on that. And when I got married, I was bringing in insecurities, addictions, you know, anger. But I thought, you know, at the ripe age of 25, like, once you get married, that'll all go away. Right?
0: Right.
1: Like,
0: right. You know, like, I'll be able to keep this to myself. This won't affect them.
1: Yeah. When you get married, everything's going to go away. Yeah. Right. Yeah. So,
0: it does the opposite.
1: No,
0: right?
1: It does that. Yeah.
0: It brings it, you know.
1: There's a reason there's counsel before you get married. Yeah. Young people out there listening. Throughout this time, I found myself in a short season of a prodigal season. And I like to call it what's done in the darkness be shown in the light season. And my wife eventually said, you know, my work life and my home life weren't matching up. Mm-hmm. And one day my wife said, I'm done with you. Like, I'm done with you. And in one day, I lost my wife, I lost my kids, I lost my reputation in one day. And I remember a few weeks later, if anybody's gone through marriage problems or just your life is over. I was at the bottom of the pit.
0: Yeah.
1: And April 4th, 2004, I fell on my face and I said, I don't know if you're real, but I don't know how to act. And then I said, Jesus, the one my mom talks about, if you're real, I just accept you into my life right now because I've lost everything. And you would say that I did that, you know, because I had lost everything. Well, everybody loses everything. Then they turn to God. Mm-hmm. But no, I was really sick and tired of being sick and tired.
0: Yeah.
1: And then you lie on top of a lie, and then I lied about this, and then what else did I lie about? And you just get sick and tired of being sick and tired. It really wasn't me. Mm-hmm. You know, I never really felt comfortable in my sins. I know that sounds weird, but I was in a justified season. You know, when you see sin, you see justification. When you see justification, you see sin. I would say they go together like peanut butter and jelly, you know, sin and justification. Mm-hmm. And you know, I think for me, there was always a tugging at my heart. Like, eternity was set in my heart.
0: Yeah.
1: And the root system.

system that my mom, you know, I didn't go to church, but she was church. Like people say, "Oh, I didn't go to church," but like if you have somebody like that in your life, they're church. They're living out the faith. So I did have church every day. I would watch my mom.

0: there has to be a meaning beyond that. Beyond this, there has to be a reason to hope, even in the midst of great evil, or not.
1: Yeah,
0: you know.
1: Yeah. So I have this moment, and then I was like, I call my mom and I go, "Hey, mom, I got saved or born again or so. What do you guys call it? I accepted Jesus as my Lord and Savior. Yeah." And she's like, "Yeah." And I go, "Hey, can I go to church with you? And can you get me a Bible? And I know I'm supposed to be doing something." And you would have thought my mom was like, "Praise the Lord, Jesus, he's finally." But my mom was like, "Okay." I think she was like, "Let's see what happens."
0: Yeah.
1: Like,
0: yeah.
1: "I know you're bad. So let's see what happens." And so I went to church. Mm-hmm. And I get to the church, and it's a big white tent. And I said, "Mom, this is a big white tent." And she said, "Yeah, well, they're rebuilding some of the church, and so we've been in this tent for a while." I said, "What's a while?" And she said, I said, "It was like a couple weeks, a month." She's like, "We've been here 2 years." And I go, "Okay." So I went from not believing in God, there is no God, the Bible's fake, Jesus, if he was real, he was just a good person, if that. I went from not only thinking but teaching other people this, to a four-square Pentecostal tent. Music, people waving flags. I saw this guy get up, start running around the tent one time. Shundai, all that stuff. And that's where I cut my teeth. And to this day, I have amazing brothers and sisters mm-hmm. at that church. Andy Heath, Jerry Quillen. Just amazing brothers that I will always call friends and family. And anytime it got a little wild, I just look at my mom. She was the gauge, the temperature, like the thermostat. Yeah. And I would just look over at her. And, you know, I'd see people kind of going, and I'd look at her. She's just praising the Lord. And I was like, okay, if mom's okay with it, I'm okay with it.
0: Yeah.
1: And I was there for 3 months, about 3 months. And I started really getting into the music. And I was taught that when you raise your hands, this is important. This is an important story to tell because it goes into my Catholicism.
0: Sure.
1: It's an important day. But when you raise your hands or you weep or something like that, that's an emotional experience. So like that's fake. That's not real. And so it was during a song called "Blessed Be the Name of the Lord." Mm-hmm. And, I was singing the song and I cracked my eyes open and I look and my hands are like raised. And for a second I was scared, like, "Mom, I'm hypnotized," or like, you know, "you done got me," you know? But that just lasted a second. And right as soon as that happened, I felt like hot oil from the top of my head, down my face, down my chest, down my legs. And, you know, it just isn't, now we know it's the anointing of the Holy Spirit. But I remember leaving the church that day and I was in the parking lot and I said this, I looked to the sky and I said, "God, I don't know what just happened. But I couldn't have faked that if I tried. That wasn't an emotional experience. From this day forward, I will never leave you again." And that's a bookmark in my story that I've always had to go back to. And I went through horrific things after I became a Christian. Mm-hmm. You know, when you became a Christian, you're like, okay, be ready for the attack. You're like, what's that mean? But I just remember that day. I'll never leave. So I've had to go back to that day more than once.
0: Yeah.
1: And then so a couple weeks later, months later, my wife says, "Hey, there's this retreat. I think we should try out. We got to give this marriage a try."
0: Yeah.
1: It's called Journey in Christianity, and I was like, "Okay, yeah, let's go to a retreat." Yeah, I was in no position to say no, so I was like, "Okay, let's go." And she goes, "Well, it's Catholic." And I could hear the breaks in my brain going,
0: yeah.
1: You know, like, remember, the only experience of Catholicism I had was 12-year-olds with tattoos of, you know, like prayer hands and the rosary. Yeah.
0: And Catholic, not Christian.
1: Yeah. Oh, yeah, that they would say, I'm not Christian, I'm Catholic.
0: Yeah.
1: And so she says, "Journey Christian." I said, "Yeah, let's go." And I went to this retreat, and it's real quick. It's blessed by the Diocese of Stockton. It's been going on for 50 years. It's heavily attended by those in my area, Stanislaus County, Modesto, mm-hmm. and there's some surrounding counties that it's attended by. And so we go to this retreat.

0: retreat. And on this retreat, I meet Catholics. These men were on fire for Jesus. These men prayed out loud. These men prayed for each other. These men read the Bible. What? I'd never heard of that, a Catholic doing that in my life. These men were just amazing examples. And I just remember going, I don't even know God made these kind of Catholics. Like, I didn't even know this existed. And so it was at the retreat, the Holy Spirit fell upon my wife during a song called Who Am I by Casting Crowns. And she rededicated her life to the Lord, back to the church, and found the strength to take me back. And so we're back together. The marriage is great. We, we're working. And after you do the retreat, then you can work the retreat. We even got our marriage convalidated.
1: Right.
0: We'll make sure I'm saying that right. Yep. And got married in the church, and we're on fire going to retreats. I was still going to the Pentecostal church and multiple non-denominational churches throughout the throughout the city. I would go to many other churches, and then I would go to Mass with her out of respect and from what I experienced at the retreat.
1: Yeah.
0: And so I was doing both for a couple of years, and people were like, "That's kind of weird." It wasn't weird to us. We were fine with it.
1: Yeah.
0: And in 2006, I felt this. There was a moment in 2006 where I said, God, you had me around Catholics and, at the time I called them Christians, but I didn't know what the word Protestant meant at the time, but right. You had me around both. Isn't this a little weird? And where should I be? I'll never forget it. I heard in my heart, both. I heard the Lord say both. And then I had a flash of a bridge. Like a snapshot of a bridge. And many years later, I told my friend David Costa, who I was working with, amazing, amazing, pivotal person in my life that led me to the faith. I told him about that. He said, Patrick, it seems like God is using you to bridge Catholics and Protestants. Hmm. And it's what he has and is going to use you for. And bridges connect. But remember, bridges also get trampled. Hmm. And he was absolutely right. So it was around 2006, we're on fire, going to the Catholic Church and Protestant Church at the same time. And about a little later in the year, I noticed that my wife isn't, she's not going to Mass anymore. She's not going to church, and she stopped reading her Bible, and the Christian music was turned off. And, and it was a season of just coldness and detachment. Anybody that's been through marriage problems knows exactly what I'm talking about right now. 1 week arguments turned to 2 weeks, into 3 weeks, into silent treatment. And I would say, hey, is this because of my past and stuff I've had to say sorry for? And she's like, no. And I would say, are you cheating? And she would, no. And this went on for, like I said, weeks turned into months, months turned into about a year, living as roommates, basically living as roommates.
1: Yeah.
0: And one day we sat at our kitchen table and she said, I don't love you. I haven't loved you in a long time. And I don't know if I could ever love you again. And my life is just demolished. And so I was working the retreats. I'm non-Catholic, working at a Catholic retreat by myself now.
1: Yeah.
0: Taking the kids to church by myself with me and my kids. But I knew that she was lost. I knew that she didn't have God in her life.
1: Mm-hmm.
0: And that's when it started to turn. I would say, Lord, I don't want her to return to me. I want her to return to you. And every day I just started praying that, Lord, I don't want her to return to me.
1: Yeah.
0: I want her to return to you. And so we separated. I had an apartment and said, let's see if separation works. And we agreed we were separated, not single. And, that went on for a while. And then I would still have Catholic, that was an amazing time too, because I'd have Catholic brothers and sisters show up at my apartment or house. It was like I was at a hospital and I'd get visits. So here's my Protestant brothers coming over. It's okay. My Catholic brothers would come over. They'd all say the same thing though.
1: Mm-hmm.
0: God is with you. God will never leave you or abandon you. God has a plan and purpose. Keep praying for her. Keep praying for your family. Don't give up. They would say the same thing. And even when they would meet at the same time, there was no, the Catholic Church said in the history and the process, there right. was none of that. They were just trying to help a brother in desperate need at the mm-hmm. time. And going back as an atheist, I'm glad, because as an atheist, one of my favorite things to do was to watch Christians fight.
1: Mm-hmm.
0: And when it was a Protestant and Catholic, that was a bonus.
2: Yeah.
0: That deserved popcorn to watch that bad boy. So, but no, I never saw any of that. And moving forward, our marriage testimony, we've given it, we give it now at a retreat called Date with the Word. We'll talk about that later.
2: Yeah.
0: But the trailer version is this. This is still going on. It's about 2007 now. And I was at work. And everybody remembers the phone call. Everybody remembers the email or the text or the knock at the door when they get the most horrific news ever. And I was at work and I got a phone call. And the phone call advised of the prodigal season my wife was in. And the what's done in the darkness shone in the light. Season that she was in. And I remember leaving work and I was at a stop sign. I tell people my life was at the bottom of the pit. And one day I found out the bottom of the pit had a basement. Mm. And so I left work and I was at the stop sign. And if I go straight, suicide's an option. If I go straight, suicide's an option. But what I learned from my brother's suicide is suicide doesn't take away the pain. It takes away what God can do with that pain.
2: Yeah.
0: And so if I turned right, it was my mom's, you know, Four Square Pentecostal Church just down the street. I turned right. Mm-hmm. I turned right. And I get there and I'm it's empty. And for some reason it was open. And I'm sitting in the front and I'm just crying. And I look over and I make eye contact. There was a guy cleaning the sanctuary, and his name was Patrick, big old monster of a guy. I'll never forget it. So I'm at a Protestant church, and
2: you know, interesting in the story so far. Again, kind of being on both sides of tragedy, the both sides of that, even in your marriage, in the sense of coming to Christ after being at rock bottom, and then having the tables almost turned.
0: Yeah,
2: God has done a number in your guys' lives.
0: Absolutely.
2: So we'll be back in a couple minutes to hear the rest of it. So stay tuned, and we'll be back in just a couple minutes to hear the rest of Patrick's story. 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We'll be back in just a couple minutes.

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1: 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Read faithfully.

0: Patrick Correa, former atheist and Pentecostal Christian. We left off, you're still, you know, sort of Pentecostal Protestant Christian at that time. But, you know, amazing story so far, Patrick. It's amazing what the Lord has led you through in terms of personal tragedy, in terms of kind of seeing some of the contrasts, atheism, and then dealing with the problem of pain, right? How do I make sense of that? And then now even in marriage, again, kind of being on both sides of going through difficult times and having a spouse, having to kind of pray through that and deal with that. We left off, you and your wife had just come back together, I think 2009, you said?
1: Yeah. If I could just mention something I wanted to add in there too. Sure. During that time of people who've been through marriage problems know, I mean, this, we're just skipping over so much because there's so much pain, but you know, scars are proof that wounds heal. So, I mean, it's, you know, there's a healing process, and I'll never forget. Here's another bookmark. There was the one where I would never, here's another bookmark. Mm-hmm. So my life is just all crazy. And I used to listen to this pastor, and he was from Bay Area. I was listening on the radio, and I bought his CDs, How to Fix Your Marriage. Remember CDs back in the day?
0: Mm-hmm. Okay.
1: CDs. Yeah. So I was listening to these CDs, like How to Fix Your Marriage. And then I got a letter in the mail, and the letter in the mail was from his church. And it says, I have to step down. I apologize. I've let my Lord down. And I've let my wife down. And so the pastor messed up.
0: Wow.
1: Yeah.
0: Wow.
1: And so I'm reading this letter and looking over at the marriage CDs, and I'm reading this letter and looking over the, you know, I'm listening to his marriage CDs, and his marriage is all jacked up. And so for a second, this atheistic roots kind of tried to come back, and I crumpled up the paper. I was like, man, I've been bamboozled or something. Like I knew that maybe this Christianity isn't real. And I crumpled up the paper. And like a punch in my chest, the Holy Spirit said this: base your faith on Christ, not Christians. Base your faith on Christ, not Christians. Base your faith on Christ, not Christians. I heard it three times. And I began to weep. And I took that paper and I made it flat, and then I folded it. And that paper was the bookmark in my Bible for many years. Ooh. To remind me, you know, people are going to fail. If I was to even be more specific where I'm at now, base your faith on Christ, not Catholics.
0: Yeah.
1: You know, and so that if we base it on the person, mm-hmm. We fail.
0: Yeah.
1: But Christ never will. So, but, and I also, you know, we think life has to be, well, when you become a Christian, everybody needs something, so you must get better. I didn't dedicate my life to God for my life to get better. Mm-hmm. I dedicated my life to God for my life to get right.
0: Right.
1: And so I had always had to remember that.
0: Yeah, that's
1: good. So I'm back with, and even in then, this, just because you're back together doesn't mean like everything's perfect. Like you still have traumas and triggers and process, mm-hmm. and how did this even happen? And what's the root to the fruit? You know, the fruit was all this other stuff, you know, mm-hmm. but the root of that, what was the root? And so we had to go through a lot of that. And that's why I found another ministry. Mm-hmm. Once again, I'm going to Mass, but basically just with the retreats. But I found another ministry. In 2010, I was introduced to a ministry called Army Ministries, ARMEE. Mm-hmm. It's an acronym that stands for Adoration, Reconciliation, Mass, Eucharist, Evangelization. Mm-hmm. And so I had never been to Adoration. And so I went, and the first hour, there's a speaker, and then the second hour, it's just they bring out the Eucharist, mm-hmm. and the music. And they had the words on the screen. I was like, I know what words on the screen. Like, that's pretty. And I just fell in love with it. And it's still going on today. And I was a non-Catholic going to this adoration all the time.
0: What did you think about the Eucharist at this point?
1: So get this one. Yeah. So I'm looking at the Eucharist and I was like, there's something different. There's something different than all these other churches. Because I had been through all the churches.
0: Right.
1: I was like a food critic. I was, you know, I could tell you what every church did. But the Eucharist was something different. And I would see people just gazing. And with the Eucharist, what happened with me was I couldn't believe that that was the body of Christ. Because in my mind, if that's the body of Christ, the second somebody touches that, they're going to disintegrate. And I remember going to Mass watching people. Like, you know, like the Thanos snaps his finger and people poof. Like, I thought that was going to happen. Like, I would watch... I know that guy, and I know what he's doing. Like, I'm pretty sure he's going to poof up right now. But, you know, I didn't disintegrate when the Holy Spirit fell upon me that day at

0: church with my hands were raised. Like, yeah. You can have the presence of God and not disintegrate. And also the Eucharist for me was, something supernatural has to happen. Mm-hmm. Through every Mass. Every Mass, something supernatural, the transubstantiation, the priest prays over it and then
1: right.
0: becomes the body and blood of Christ. So something supernatural has to happen. But Army showed me, because anytime I went to Army adoration, I would see the Eucharist. And so that's where I started really being around the Eucharist. Mm-hmm. So anyway, something supernatural has to happen.
1: Yeah.
0: But you know what? As a Protestant Christian, I already believed in the supernatural.
1: Right.
0: I believed in an invisible God. The Word became flesh, born of a virgin.
1: Right.
0: Lived a sinless life. Who do you know that lives a sinless life? Died for my sins. Rose 3 days later. Come on now. Mm-hmm. One day will return. I already believed in supernatural. So to believe in the body and blood of Christ through transubstantiation wasn't much of a stretch.
1: Well, in a weird way, it goes back to what you said in the sense of base your faith on Christ, not Christians. Right, and there's you can apply that in multiple ways, and the application here is that yeah, sometimes some of these things, if you come in from the outside, the question is like, well, that seems weird. Would God do that? Well, the real question is, can God do that?
0: Yeah.
1: And did He?
0: Yeah.
1: Right. God, you know, there is something deeply scandalous about the God of the universe coming down and taking on flesh, but He chose to do it in His humility and His charity.
0: Yeah.
1: Well, there's something very weird about the God of the universe giving us. His body and blood for us to eat. But He, in His humility and charity, did do that because He knows what we need.
0: Yeah.
1: Right. So the question is not whether this, you know, this sort of fits my sensibilities, but no, what did Christ actually do?
0: Yeah.
1: Right.
0: And there were times during that time where it intrigued me and it frustrated me at the same time.
1: Yeah.
0: I was intrigued by the Eucharist, but the frustration, once again, was, okay, I'm a non-Catholic inviting Catholics to Catholic retreats. I'm educating Catholics. I'm telling them, when you say you're not Christian, you're denying the divinity of Christ. Don't say that. You could say I'm not Protestant, but I'm Catholic. And then they worship Mary and then they pray to dead people and I was like, you know, they don't think that, right? Like so I'm defending Catholics,
1: yeah.
0: But I can't take the Eucharist. And so I took it kind of personally. Like I have to go up there, cross my arms. I do get a blessing. But Joe sin a lot over there, can take the Eucharist anytime he wants to. That's kind of was my thinking. Mm-hmm. But I eventually got over that. And I would hear things like the fullness of the, once again, my friend Chris and my friend David that I was working with, they would say things like the fullness of the faith, early church fathers. And I started listening to some of these things. Fullness of the faith, that's funny. I when I finally did become Catholic, I understood what fullness of the faith was. And I always compare it to going to a gym and I was lifting free weights. Mm-hmm. You know, you can get a good workout lifting free weights. Yeah. You really can. Mm-hmm. But then I came into Catholic Church and they're like, we got an elliptical machine there and treadmill there and a swimming pool over here and, you know, cardio kickboxing over here and a swimming pool. Like this whole part of the gym just opened up and I understood what the fullness of the faith was. Mm-hmm. And Army, let me go back to Army.
1: Yeah.
0: When I didn't know how to feel in some of the worst times of my life, you know, even the reconciliation of my marriage, the words on the screen said them for me. And in 2011, my father got a phone call that he had cancer. Mm. And 3 weeks later, we buried him.
1: Oh, wow.
0: And so Army was there. I would go to adoration during my pain. And through the times, I don't know if this marriage is going to work out. You know, stuff would come up and I would go to adoration. I would go to adoration. So God was already doing something with me there.
1: I just want to pause there for a moment. Mm-hmm. Just like, because again, for those who, Catholics and non-Catholics who haven't experienced it, adoration really is a unique thing. Because obviously it's based on Catholics' belief in the real presence of Jesus in the Eucharist. So that's part of it. But then, like, based on that belief, this practice of going to spend time physically in the presence of our Lord, to adore Him, it's just such a powerful thing because, again, sometimes, too, it pushes people who need to be pushed past prayer merely as sort of, you know, a bunch of chatter, which we talk to God, we tell him what we need, but sometimes we don't really sit back and just allow ourselves to kind of be quiet in his presence and allow him to inform us, right? And during especially difficult times in our lives, sometimes that's precisely what we need. It's not necessarily answers, quick, easy answers, not talking, but just to be in God's presence and to learn in a deeper way that he's teaching us. And so it's a powerful thing. Again, I love that notion of being in a difficult time in your life, a time of confusion and doubt, and having adoration of the Blessed Sacrament available to you.
0: Adoration taught me reverence. Mm. And I had to learn, I don't know if you can tell, but I'm a loud guy. And then, you know, everything's all adoration, you know, worship, jumping up and down and hands, which I still love to this day. You know, I mean, I have nothing against it.
1: Yeah.
0: But adoration taught me to, I had to find out what silence sounded like.
1: Yeah.
0: Hope that doesn't sound weird.
1: No.
0: But what silence sounded like. And adoration taught me, and the Catholic Church taught me reverence. Mm. And so I really appreciate it. So I will say it right now too, because we'll get to this. Well, by the way, how'd you become Catholic? So there was three ministries,
1: yeah,
0: four reasons, and one miracle.
1: Okay.
0: So the ministries were Journey in Christianity, the Catholic retreats,
1: yeah,
0: Army ministries, the adoration, and it really was the ministries of men that actually lived as Catholics that lifted me up during the worst times of my life. You know, at the end of Mass, it says, go forth. The priest says, go forth. These right. men actually went forth.
1: Yeah.
0: And they acted out their faith. I have to tell you a story about Jesse Vasquez. For about 12 years, we took Jesse to the retreats. And Jesse was an older man. And Jesse was special needs. And I'm hesitant to use that because I always tell people, it wasn't that Jesse was special needs. We needed to be special like Jesse. That's how I word it. And Jesse loved the Catholic Church. And Jesse rode his bike to Mass. And Jesse would stop by my house random days, random hours. Patrick, do you want to just stop by? Jesus loves you. I'm praying for you. And one time Jesse got his bike stolen. And Jesse said, you know, Patrick, maybe they need it more than me. And Jesse will pray for, he'll talk in third person. Jesse will pray for him. Jesus loves them too. And one time Jesse tried to take a taxi to Mass, and the crooked taxi driver took all his money. And he said, well, Patrick, that maybe he needed the money more than Jesse. Jesse prayed for him. And Jesse, Jesus still loves that man. And I learned more about the Catholic faith. I've been to retreats. I've listened to conferences. I've read books. I've listened to theologians. I've done all that. I learned more about living out the Catholic faith, living out your faith in general, from Jesse.
1: Yeah.
0: And Jesse died in 2020. And but it was the ministry of people actually living out their faith. So the three ministries are Journey Christianity, Army Ministries, and the Faith of Catholics. Mm-hmm. And then here are the four reasons.
1: Okay.
0: Number one, I could not go back into history and not run into the Catholic Church.
1: Yeah.
0: Trust me, I tried.
1: Yeah.
0: I used to get these at the bookstores. This was early on, like 2006, 2007. Mm-hmm. The bookstores, and get the pamphlets of, and it would show who the Father, Son, Holy Spirit was, and then who founded it. So I'd read about all different denominations, just eating stuff. And I'll never forget, I got the Catholic one, and it, who the Father, Son, Holy Spirit was, and who originated. And it said Jesus Christ. And at the time, I was thinking, I think that's a typo. You know, like, maybe they didn't do the research or something. But looking back, I'm like, okay, that actually makes sense.
1: Yeah.
0: Well, number one, I couldn't go back into history and not run the Catholic Church. Number two, early church fathers. Mm-hmm. What did the disciples of the 12 apostles teach?
1: Right.
0: What did they teach? So it didn't take much of a study to go, wow, this really goes back a long way. Mm-hmm. Number three, I know it sounds weird to some people, but incorruptible saints. Hmm. Bodies, or at least body parts that did not decompose. Mm.

0: talk about supernatural.
1: Yeah.
0: Number four, I would say if Jesus died in, I would just do some basic math. Trust me, I can only do basic math. If Jesus died in 33 AD, but the canon of scripture wasn't compiled through the councils, 300, early 400s, what happened here? How did Christianity not disintegrate after the death of Christ?
1: Right.
0: Oral tradition and Catholic Church. So I would think, what was there a church before there was a Bible? It's crazy. Just last year, I hope he's watching this right now because I want to have some words for him. I watched an interview with Keith Nestor and Kenny Bouchard.
1: Yeah.
0: And in that, Kenny Bouchard says, was there a church before there was a Bible? And I was like, I could have watched this 15 years ago. You would have saved me a lot of time, Kenny. I praise God that it did take me that long to come to this realization. Yeah, but I couldn't give up. Was there a church before there was a Bible? So three ministries, four reasons. You ready for the miracle?
1: Yes.
0: Okay, let's bring it home. It's about 2017.
1: Okay.
0: I get woken up for three nights in a row at 3 o'clock in the morning, same time. And when I woke up, first night I wake up and, you know, I can't go back to sleep. So I start watching my Jesus channels, you know, like on my TV server, there's like 10 Jesus channels. There's an EWTN. Sorry, I wasn't watching it at the time. And so I watch it. Next night, I wake up 3 o'clock in the morning. And God was really tugging at my heart with the Catholic Church, really tugging. I said, Lord, can I be Catholic and still have all these amazing Protestant friends and still support them and you know, hang out with them? And can I still, this bridge, am I still on this bridge? But I feel at home, but out of place when I'm at the church. But I know there's a home. I feel like there's a home there. And the third night, I wake up, can't go back to sleep. Start my Jesus channels on TV. And I'm watching the TV. And the guy on the TV starts, there was some Catholic lingo going on. I don't know if it's about the Eucharist or saints, but there's some Catholic lingo going on. So then I did my eyes like this, and I looked closer, and it was a Catholic evangelist by the name of Bruce Downs. And I looked on the bottom left corner, and it said, Bruce Downs, Catholic answer guy, or Catholic guy. Top right was the name of the Protestant TV station that I was watching. Mm-hmm. I was watching a Catholic evangelist on a Protestant TV station. I had never seen that, and to this day, I've never seen that again. I ran and I got my phone. I took a picture of it. Nobody's going to believe me. Once again, I think this is a fever dream. So I took a picture of it, and I called my deacon friend the next day. I was like, hey, I told him what happened. He goes, Patrick, you've been asking for signs from God. I don't know what else you want.
1: God's waking you up in the middle of the night.
0: And a couple weeks later, I signed up for RCIA.
1: Wow.
0: And I went through RCIA, and I got confirmed in the church in 2019, Easter 2019.
1: Praise God. Praise God.
0: That's where I'm at.
1: So many things, right? So many providential moments and experiences. You know, and I wanted to go back again for that, you know, the notion of being a bridge, right? One thing that we recognize here behind the show and the Coming Home Network is because we work with hundreds and hundreds of people, different places on the journey. And there's always a bit of a mystery of grace, you know, like someone comes, they have a realization and God leads them to the Catholic Church. And they always, you know, one of the questions is, well, why not, you know, Aunt Mary or my friend, why don't they see what I see? And we don't know what's in someone's heart, but we know that there's this mystery of providence and grace that sometimes, as you said, there's a reason why in his providence, in his wisdom, that things take the time that they take. And sometimes it's because there are friendships, there are connections along the way. You know, what came to my mind when you talked about, you know, this notion that God gave you of being a bridge is, well, sometimes we don't, even it, when someone is called home to the Catholic Church, that doesn't mean they have to burn bridges, right?
0: Yeah,
1: We still have those friendships and those connections for a reason, and it's continue to share the love of God and to can speak both ways and to help people come to a deeper realization of the truth. And so those relationships are important. They're a gift. And
0: yeah. And my passion, you know, I was talking to a friend recently. He goes, well, what's your passion? And I said, my passion is, how do we take what we learn at Mass in sacred scripture and use it in our

0: everyday work life and home lives.
1: Yeah.
0: That's my passion.
1: Mm-hmm.
0: My passion, of course, is for marriages. You know, I'm in community work with suicide prevention now. And another passion of mine is the church gives us ample opportunity to use to exercise our faith. Everything we go through is an opportunity for you to exercise your faith. And so you have this faith and things are going well. But when your life is absolute chaos, when you can't stop doing drugs, when you can't stop watching porn, when you can't stop drinking alcohol, when your marriage is, this marriage is done, where do I turn to? Does the church have that to be able to deal with that? Can we exercise our faith through the worst times of our lives? And the answer is yes.
1: Mm-hmm.
0: The answer is yes. And so many people, I just feel so far. I feel so far away. I feel so far away. And I'm going to share what I heard. You could take 10,000 steps away. It takes one step to go back.
1: Mm-hmm.
0: You know, if you feel far from God, who moved? Wasn't God from you, it was you from God.
1: Yeah.
0: And the church is there. God is there. He is with you. And all those things, during the worst times of my life, just a couple of years ago, my mom, my amazing mom, 2021, you know, you have brain cancer. I'll never forget my mom. I was there when she got the diagnosis of brain cancer.
1: Yeah.
0: And she was really quiet. And do I have a second?
1: Okay. Yeah.
0: So, let me tell you this story. So, My mom bought new shoes. They came in a box. And I go, she goes, mijo, son, look at my new shoes. They came in a box. Now that sounds weird, but when you're poor, you don't buy shoes in boxes. You get them like thrift stores and stuff like that. But she got shoes from a box. And she wanted to show me her new church shoes. I said, mom, let me look at that. Whoa, mom, those are nice shoes. And she's like, yeah. And a couple weeks later, we go to the hospital. She had some problems. And the doctor comes back and the doctor says, I'm sorry, Miss Korea, but we found a brain tumor. It's pretty large and doesn't look good. So I just want to advise you, you're going to need surgery and it's in its later stages. And I am crushed. It's me and my mom. I'm about to cry. I'm just, mom, we'll take care of mom. And she looks at me and she goes, man, I just bought those shoes. She was like, okay, aww. I guess I'm going home.
1: Yeah.
0: And so to exercise her faith, she was ready. Mm-hmm. And she had this amazing relationship with God. And that's what it taught me. And during the worst times, you know, can you have that kind of peace that surpasses understanding?
1: Mm-hmm.
0: Like my mom had in the face of, do you have brain cancer?
1: Mm-hmm.
0: And can we utilize this faith? And the answer is yes. I consider it pure joy now,
1: mm-hmm.
0: and now such is the time as this to share these stories.
1: Yeah.
0: And God doesn't waste time. God doesn't waste pain. And my thrill is watching God work in other people's lives now. I love it. I love seeing people come to the Lord.
1: You know, one of the things that really struck me in your story, Patrick, was just again it's your fourth reason. You know, you gave us your four reasons, and the fourth one was. The ministries, the three ministries, third one being just the example of others, right? The powerful example. And all throughout your story, right? Your mother's example and your father's example too. Like, you know, your father's example is interesting because on the one hand, you know, he, in terms of what he said or what he explicitly believed, there was the atheist element, right? And that, you know, that had its effect. But of course, also, as you mentioned, right? Like he was a loving father, you know, and his example of love, right? Oftentimes those speak louder than words, right? What people actually do. I mean, I loved you, the story of Jesse, God rest his soul, right? He's a great example of sometimes this whole journey, we can have a tendency as humans to turn it into a merely intellectual thing.
0: Yeah.
1: It's just about a bunch of data.
0: Yeah.
1: No. It's about what settles into your heart and becomes part of your act of love.
0: Yeah.
1: Right? And Jesse got that in ways that the rest of us stumble over.
0: Absolutely.
1: You know, bless him.
0: Absolutely.
1: Well, we have just a few minutes left. And so just, you know, round out the circle here with, you know, what you've been doing since then, the ministries you've been involved with.
0: Yeah. So we, there's a thing called Date with the Word.
1: Mm-hmm.
0: It's a one-day marriage conference.
1: Nice.
0: And it started out of Oakdale, California, at a little parish called St. Mary's. They have a Bible study once, blessed by the diocese, Bible study once a month, and couples get together, read scripture, and just basically fellowship. Mm-hmm. It's an amazing thing this little church has started in this little town, Oakdale, California, started by, Date with the Word was started by Deacon Dan and Kim Paulus and Louis and Gina Rodriguez. And they had a one-day retreat last year, and this year will be the second annual retreat. And now we're going to Utah to do a retreat, and other parishes are starting to call, like, hey, how can we get this in our parish, you know? And so it's testimonies from a few different couples.
1: Yeah.
0: And it's something that, you know, Protestants give their testimony all the time. And, you know, it's really catching on, and we're excited. We're excited. Date with the Word. They have an Instagram now. Awesome. And big things are going to start happening. And we're just excited to share our story with other people. And Journey Christianity, it's still going on. And Army Ministries, mm-hmm. amazing. They started off as kids. They're adults with their own families now. And just meeting with people every day where they're at.
1: Yeah.
0: And I think we've lost, I just continue to remember what's my ministry, time and eyes. Mm. Let's make time for each other and have eye contact. We've forgotten about that.
1: Yeah.
0: As a society and as Catholics a lot of times too. As believers, mm-hmm. time and eyes. That's what Jesus did. He made time for people, and he made eye contact.
1: I love that.
0: And so let's continue to do that.
1: That's so good. Well, thank you so much, Patrick, for your story and for your ministry. So encouraging. Again, as I mentioned, what really strikes me in your story is, again, just how important our witness is to others. You know, even when we don't know that people are watching, even when it goes beyond the answers of what we could say.
0: Yeah.
1: Our witness of persevering through difficulty, our witness of love, right? It's just so important. So thanks so much for sharing, man.
0: Absolutely. Yeah. Thank you.
1: Well, thank you for being here for this episode of the Journey Home program. I pray that Patrick's story was an inspiration to you. Again, such a good reminder that all of us remain people on the journey in this life. That's what it means to be a Christian. It means to be a pilgrim, to be a person who is on the way, who has a conviction that I am not home yet, right? Right, even with the title of this program, The Journey Home, right? There's a certain home in the Catholic Church and there's the fullness there, but we're not home yet. And it's only by being convicted of the fact that we're not home that we can be people who are ready to accept Christ as our Savior and to take the next steps He places in front of us. So we got to be praying for each other and reminding each other that we remain people on the journey. I want to remind you that as an edification and an encouragement to your journey, if you go to chnetwork.org, we have so many stories and testimonies that would be encouragement to you. But especially if you're someone who is at a difficult place in your spiritual journey, if you're asking questions about the Catholic Church or thinking about becoming Catholic, we want to pray with you and for you and help you along the way. So check out chnetwork.org. But in the meantime, we'll be back next week with another story. God bless.

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1: I'm Veronica Dudo in Washington, D.C. Tonight on EWTN News Nightly, Breaking the Blockade. Washington launches a bold naval convoy in the Strait of Hormuz while President Trump dismisses Iran's latest unsatisfactory peace offer. Allied friction. Lawmakers condemn President Trump's Germany troop withdrawal, warning of a wrong signal to Putin's Russia and alarming NATO allies. Overruled ruling. The Supreme Court weighs in on the availability of a chemical abortion pill. Plus, World Press Freedom Day, Pope Leo XIV defends press freedom and honors journalists killed by war as the world's fallen witnesses. These stories and more tonight.
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1: Thank you for being with us on the feast day of St. Florian. Our top story tonight, President Donald Trump announces a new plan for the Strait of Hormuz. He wants to safely guide ships through the waterway. Many cargo and oil vessels have been blocked by the war with Iran. And the Islamic Republic continues to push back. President Trump says Iran has taken some shots at other nations' ships, and the U.S. shot back, sinking seven small boats.
12: President Donald Trump welcomes people to the East Room of the White House.
13: I'm thrilled to be with you and welcome you to the most fabulous place, the White House.
12: Today's small business event follows a series of updates over the weekend about the war with Iran.
13: There's a lot of energy out there. They have ships all over the world that are loaded up with it. They can't do much with it because they got kidnapped by a pretty evil place.
12: The president said countries around the world asked the U.S. if we could help free up their ships, which are locked up in the Strait of Hormuz, so that they can freely and ably get on with their business.
14: Well, the situation is clearly evolving. It is really important that we get the Strait of Hormuz open because that is directly impacting on our economy in the United Kingdom.
12: The U.S. military says two American-flagged merchant ships already transited the strait today. The president calls the process Project Freedom. He believes it would be for the good of Iran, but he also warns any interference will unfortunately have to be dealt with forcefully. U.S. Central Command denies Iran struck U.S. Navy ships during the new effort to reopen the Strait of Hormuz. But the United Arab Emirates says it did come under attack by Iran today for the first time since the ceasefire started last month. All this comes as the U.S. continues to negotiate with Iran. Trump says those discussions could lead to something very positive for all. A spokesman for the Iranian Foreign Ministry says,
15: the American side has responded to Iran's proposed plan, meaning it has conveyed its views to the Pakistani side. We will review this and I will show you the necessary reaction regarding it.
1: Norman T. Rule is a former senior CIA official and served as the National Intelligence Manager for Iran in the Office of the Director of National Intelligence. Norman, thanks so much for coming back on today.
16: My pleasure.
1: Now, we are hearing some reports about Iran firing on the UAE. What is behind their thought process with some of these strikes to neighbor countries?
16: We're watching Iran demonstrate its commitment to taking control over one of the most strategic waterways on the planet. Its intent will give it the capacity not only to control the import of food, supplies, and the economic drivers for the six GCC countries as a whole and Iraq, but will also allow it to control the exports of energy and distillates to the entire global economy. This is the equivalent of almost an economic nuclear weapon against the world that Iran is deploying. Iran would have its foot on the throat of the GCC and the global economy if it's allowed to get away with this.
1: We know the U.S. military says it successfully transitioned to American-flagged merchant ships through the Strait of Hormuz. What does transitioned mean, and were they escorted?
16: Well, they don't appear to be escorted. What appears to be happening is the United States has advised these ships how it can operate in safe lanes. It's providing this information through an electronic data board and through transmissions. The United States is probably also providing air surveillance and is monitoring the activity of those ships. The question becomes what would happen if the Iranians undertook action against those ships and how the U.S. would respond. In this case, you would expect the United States would probably provide defense of those ships through air assets, but it would depend upon the nationality of the ships, the rules that were set up by the countries that operate those ships, and the specific military circumstances of each case.
1: This has predominantly been an air and missile campaign. Of course, Tomahawks are very expensive. Can you talk a little bit about the situation regarding munitions and the stockpile in the United States, and then also how we're seeing Iran using very cheap drones?
16: Yes, so this campaign has used a significant amount of our most important, expensive, and effective munitions, from Tomahawk missiles to interceptors that we have used to bring down the vast majority of the missiles and drones that Iran has fired against our Gulf Cooperation Council partners. And one need only look at the numbers to see how effective these munitions have been. I mean, the Emirates, for example, have faced 2,000 missiles and drones, and they've brought down the vast majority of these. That says an awful lot about American technology and the skill of our Emirati partners. But the pool of the available munitions is finite, obviously, and our industrial base to produce these has limits upon it as well. So this is of great concern to the Pentagon, because we are drawing upon material we would use against China. And the White House has engaged manufacturers, to include even the auto industry, to see if they could contribute to producing some of the material used in the weaponry. This is a serious challenge that deserves significant focus by Congress and the administration.
1: Norman Rule, thanks so much. We always appreciate your insights.
16: You're welcome.
1: The war in Iran is now having an effect on American military presence in Europe. President Trump has ordered the Pentagon to begin withdrawing thousands of troops from Germany. It's deepening a public feud with Germany, causing unease among U.S. lawmakers. Capitol Hill correspondent Eric Rosales joins us with reaction. Eric, this comes at a critical time.
17: Oh, it certainly does, Veronica. You know, this announcement follows a week of escalating tension after the German chancellor criticized the U.S.'s conflict with Iran. He claimed Tehran was humiliating President Trump. The initial 5,000 troop reduction is only a small drawdown from the 36,000 active duty troops in Germany, but President Trump says it's just the beginning.
18: We're going to cut way down, and we're cutting a lot further than 5,000.
19: White House officials say the drawdown would take up to a year, but President Trump is facing bipartisan backlash from Congress.
20: He is getting emotional and angry about this, and he's making really consequential troop movement decisions based upon, you know, being upset by the comments of a foreign leader, which is no way to run a foreign policy.
19: In a joint statement, the Republican chairs of both the House and Senate Armed Services Committees argue that withdrawing troops now strengthens Russia in the war against Ukraine. Quote, "We're very concerned by the decision. Prematurely reducing America's forward presence in Europe risks undermining deterrence and sending the wrong signal to Vladimir Putin. Any significant change to U.S. force posture in Europe warrants a deliberate review process." Some say sending troops to the Eastern European region would be a strong deterrent against the Russian leader.
21: It's in our national security interest that Ukraine prevails. What happens if Ukraine does not? Moldova will be next. You could take that to the bank. Maybe Georgia.
22: Let's arm them.
19: Democratic Senator Ruben Gallego accused President Trump and previous administrations of not ending the war in Ukraine a priority.
22: Whenever there is a change of administration, that whether it's a Democrat or Republican, we have to make the decision. We want Ukraine to win. Ukraine is good for world stability. Ukraine destroying Russia is good for world stability, and we should make that investment to do it. We have not done that as a nation.
17: Another interesting fact, Germany's defense minister is downplaying the U.S. move, saying that it was expected and Europe must do more for its own security. Since World War II, the U.S. usually has nearly 80,000 troops on the continent. President Trump also indicated that he may also draw down some troop reductions in Italy and Spain. Lawmakers are sure to have more to say about this when they return back to Capitol Hill next week. Veronica, back to you.
1: Thanks, Eric. At the 8th European Political Community Summit in Armenia, President Zelensky called for a unified European voice to confront Russian aggression and force Moscow towards diplomacy.
23: We need to focus on what we will do if Russia does not end this war. We need continued pressure and we need peace. And of course, it's number one. We need to find a workable diplomatic format.
1: Meanwhile, an overnight Russian strike hit the Sumy region, targeting civilian infrastructure. Six residential buildings and several vehicles were also caught in the blast. Fortunately, authorities reported no injuries, but damage assessments continue. In a different attack, a Russian missile strike has hit the Kharkiv region, killing at least five people and wounding 18 others. Local officials say four of those injured remain in critical condition following the blast. Survivors describe a scene of total destruction as dozens of apartments were badly damaged. As the conflicts in Ukraine, Iran, and Gaza rage on, images of death and destruction dominate news cycles and fill social media feeds. So what does this mean for our capacity regarding compassion and younger generations? Joining us now to discuss how this exposure could be impacting us is Associate Professor Eileen Dombo of the National Catholic School of Social Service at the Catholic University of America. Thanks so much for coming on.
24: Yeah, happy to be here.
1: So from a psychological perspective, does repeated exposure to violent imagery reduce our sensitivity to real-world suffering?
24: It really does. There's a term called habituation that comes into play where we get used to something when it's kind of shown to us over time or

0: thing that we tend to see.
1: Is there a difference between how people process real-life war footage versus simulated violence in video games and movies?
0: Absolutely. When we're not sure if something is real, and this is true more and more with AI and not knowing whether a video is AI generated or real, we tend to, not react if we think it might be somehow fiction. And so when we are exposed to it through television or video games or movies, then that's part of the habituation where we think, well, this might not be real anyway.
1: Are younger generations who've grown up immersed in digital media more at risk of becoming desensitized, or are they developing different forms of empathy?
0: I think they're developing different forms of empathy, but they certainly are digital natives. And so they're used to seeing images, they're used to seeing snippets, so TikTok videos. And so they're not used to being to sitting with long-term exposure, but they're used to snippets. And so when they see that, it's just easy to scroll right past it. So, they can avoid the imagery if they want to.
1: What are the real-world consequences, and is there a way to rebuild or protect our sense of compassion?
0: The real biggest consequence is that it doesn't generate action or advocacy. If people are numb or they're overwhelmed or overloaded, then they're withdrawing. And so a sense of community around these issues is really needed right now. So the ability for people to come together, in person to advocate for change or advocate for action is really what's needed. And we're sorely lacking that right now.
1: Professor Eileen Dombeau, thank you.
0: You're welcome.
1: The Supreme Court has restored nationwide access to the abortion pill mifepristone for now. In a brief order, Justice Samuel Alito paused a lower court ruling that prevented abortion providers from prescribing pills by mail or through telehealth appointments. Justice Alito issued the administrative stay on his own since he is the justice assigned to handle emergency applications for the region covered by the Fifth Circuit. The order stands until May 11th, but Justice Alito requested parties file briefs by Thursday, and then the full court will decide how to proceed. Joining us to explain what has been happening in the courts is Michael New, an assistant professor of practice at the Catholic University of America and senior associate scholar at the Charlotte Lozier Institute. Today, the Supreme Court blocked a lower court's decision to ban the mailing of the abortion pill mifepristone. What happens after the stay on the order expires on May 11th?
2: That's a good question. I mean, the Supreme Court has required that both parties file legal briefs by Thursday, and then the Supreme Court is going to decide what to do. They may let the Fifth Circuit Court's decisions stand and put a ban on telehealth abortions. They may invite oral arguments. We don't know. We can't predict with certainty. What happened today was kind of pro forma, procedural. Justice Alito handles disputes that come out of the Fifth Circuit, or he handles emergency petitions. So all we know is that petitions are going to be filed by this Thursday, and then by May 11th, we'll have some clarity about how the court will proceed.
1: Can you explain the Food and Drug Administration's history with the regulation of chemical abortions and how it's become available through mail?
2: Sure. The Food and Drug Administration first approved the chemical abortion pill during the Clinton administration in the year 2000. And when they first approved it, they actually required that women seeking chemical abortions had to make three in-person visits to medical professionals in order to have a chemical abortion. That got reduced to one visit in 2016 by the FDA. And then during the COVID pandemic in 2021, they basically allowed for telehealth abortions, which allowed for women to obtain these chemical abortion pills without any in-person visits to a medical provider. Now, that was supposed to be a temporary measure during the COVID-19 pandemic. However, sadly, the Biden administration and even the Trump administration have continued this unwise policy and have allowed for women to obtain these chemical abortion drugs without an in-person visit.
1: How widespread are telehealth abortion drugs, and why are they able to so effectively undermine pro-life laws?
2: They're very prevalent. According to the most recent data we have, in 2024, there are over 240,000 telehealth abortions done in the United States. The most recent data we have from the Society of Family Planning indicates that about 28% of all abortions are telehealth abortions. So it's a large number, and they really do undermine a lot of the good, strong pro-life laws that have been enacted since the Dobbs decision.

0: because women living in states with these strong pro-life laws like Texas, Louisiana, Alabama, Mississippi, can simply go online, order these pills, and it really does undermine, weaken these good pro-life laws that have been passed since Dobbs.
1: Michael New, thank you so much.
0: Well, thanks for having me. Much appreciated.
1: We have a lot more still to come on EWTN News Nightly. Haunt of virus concerns as an international health emergency unfolds in the Atlantic. We speak with an expert about what travelers need to know. And a plane landing that nearly turns into disaster right after the break.
2: Holy reminder of the week is the Franciscan Peacemakers Essential Set in lavender. 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
1: The flying scene is caught on a dash cam in New Jersey. The incident involved a plane landing. Take a look. The wheel of a United Airlines flight arriving at Newark International Airport hit a truck while landing. This happened yesterday. Thankfully, the man driving the truck only suffered minor injuries. The jet was flying in from Venice and landed safely with more than 200 people on board. The National Transportation Safety Board will investigate the incident. An international health emergency is unfolding in the Atlantic. The World Health Organization confirms a hantavirus outbreak aboard an expedition ship, which has already claimed three lives. The vessel, operated by Oceanwide Expeditions, is currently anchored off Cape Verde after traveling from Argentina. While one case is lab-confirmed, at least five other passengers are showing severe respiratory symptoms. The victims include a Dutch couple and a British national. This rare virus is typically spread by rodents, and experts are investigating if this specific strain could have human-to-human transmission on board. Dr. William Schaffner, a professor of infectious diseases at Vanderbilt University Medical Center, joins me now. Thank you so much for your time.
2: Good to be with you, Veronica.
1: So first, can you tell us, what is hantavirus?
2: Hantavirus is a virus that lives in rodents, small mice and the like, and it can occasionally infect humans and potentially make them very, very ill. Humans get exposed to the virus by actually getting in contact in some fashion with the excreta, the urine and the stool of these rodents. And you can get it on your fingers and then transmit it to yourself, or there's frequently an aerosol that takes place. Maybe you're cleaning up something where these excreta are, and then you inhale the virus, and then it makes you ill, principally with a respiratory illness.
1: Are there any treatments that exist for this?
2: Well, there are no direct treatments, but we can give supportive care. There are several interesting things about this virus. First of all, a person who's infected cannot give it to someone else. It's not transmissible from person to person. So that's a very good thing. The other thing is that this is a sneaky virus. It starts to make you ill several days after the exposure, and the initial illness is rather mild. You think you have, just a little mild viral infection. You may have some fever, you don't feel terribly well, you have some muscular aches and pains, and you have a little fever. That goes on for 2, maybe 3 days, and then you crash. You get very seriously ill because this virus is now down in your lungs and can also affect your heart, and that's why it can have a high fatality rate.
1: And of course, this is in the news because of the group of people on the cruise ship. For people living their everyday lives, how can they prevent an infection?
2: Well, in those areas of the country here in the United States, usually in the Southwest, which is where this virus is in rodents, people are advised to be very careful, wear masks if they clean up dusty environments, or wet down the environments first before they do that. It's not really clear where these passengers acquired their infection. Could it have been on the cruise ship? Or is it perhaps more likely that when they went to a port, these passengers disembarked and did something on the land that exposed them to the virus?
1: Dr. William Schaffner, thank you. Of course, we want people to be aware, not alarmed. So again, thank you for your insights.
2: My pleasure.
1: Up next on EWTN News Nightly, Valiant Voices, Pope Leo praises fallen reporters' brave legacy. Plus, papal ordinations, the Holy Father entrusts four new bishops to serve the people of Rome.
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1: Sunday, Regina Caeli, Pope Leo XIV took the time to draw attention to journalists who have risked and lost their lives in war zones.
13: Today marks World Press Freedom Day, promoted by UNESCO. Unfortunately, this right is often violated, sometimes blatantly, sometimes in more subtle ways. Let us remember the many journalists and reporters who have fallen victim to wars and violence.
1: The Holy Father reminded the faithful that we are called to anticipate heaven on earth and to reveal to all that peace and fraternity are our calling. Pope Leo is known as the Bishop of Rome, but leading the diocese is not something he can do alone. This weekend, he ordained four new helpers. EWTN News' Benedict Sedegren has more.
14: In the Eternal City, the Bishop of Rome enters into his cathedral, the Archbasilica of St. John Lateran, to elevate four priests to the office of bishop.
15: La nostra comunità diocesana.
13: Our diocesan community gathers today in the invocation of the Holy Spirit, who will anoint the new bishops so that they may be fully consecrated to the services of the Gospel of Christ.
14: Each will serve in the role of auxiliary bishop, helping Pope Leo lead his diocese. It's a task, the Holy Father says, is rooted in the image of Christ as the stone rejected by the world that became the cornerstone of the universal church.
13: It is the heart of our proclamation, of our mission. We have seen the Holy One touch the unclean, the Just One forgive sinners, life heal the sick, the Master wash the dirty and tired feet of His disciples.
14: The four men, Andrea Carlevale, Stefano Sparapani, Alessandro Zenobi, and Marco Valenti, are either from Rome or the surrounding area, shepherds chosen from the very flock they will help to lead.
13: It is a feast for the people, because they come from this people, and from the presbyterate that cares for them with love.
14: With these four additions, there are now seven auxiliary bishops in the Diocese of Rome. The functions they will perform vary from ordaining priests to celebrating confirmations to helping with the administrative needs of the diocese. But Pope Leo also calls on them to fill another role, that of prophecy.
15: Sarete profeti nel vostro ministero.
13: You will be prophets in your ministry if you are men of peace and unity, weaving with threads of grace and mercy the vast and populous spaces of this diocese, harmonizing differences welcoming, listening, and forgiving. Do not make yourselves sought after. Make yourselves found.
15: Fatevi trovare.
14: Above all, these four men are called on to remind each and every person that they are a beloved son or daughter of the Father.
13: No one, absolutely no one, should ever think of themselves as rejected by God, and you will be heralds of this beautiful news.
14: The Lateran Archbasilica is called the mother and head of all churches in the city and in the world. Consequently, says the Holy Father, the actions of these new bishops will not just sound in Rome, but will echo across the globe.
13: You, who together with the Cardinal Vicar, will be able to help me be a reflection of the Good Shepherd for the Roman people, and to preside over the charity of the entire holy people of God, scattered throughout the earth.
14: In Rome, Benedict Cedegrian for EWTN News Nightly.
1: We thank you for watching tonight. 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I'm Veronica Dudo. Good night and God bless.

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0: In the name of the Father, and of the Son, and of the Holy Spirit.
1: Amen. Amen.
0: I would like to welcome all of you to this Holy Rosary, which is going to be broadcast on the internet and on EWTN. Wherever you are, whether in Lourdes or far abroad, let us join together in prayer. Since the apparitions of the Virgin Mary to Saint Bernadette in this very same place, millions, including many saints and popes, have come to pray and ask for God's mercy. Let us join together in praying the joyful mysteries of the Holy Rosary and ask the Virgin Mary, Mother of Mercy, to comfort and cure us of our infirmities, both spiritual and corporal. The prayer requests we have received from you over the internet and social networks have been placed in a box which is now going to be laid on the altar of the grotto. May the Virgin Mary give courage and hope to those in trouble.

0: I believe in God, the Father Almighty, creator of heaven and earth, and in Jesus Christ, his only Son, our Lord, who was conceived by the Holy Spirit, born of the Virgin Mary, suffered under Pontius Pilate, was crucified, died, and was buried. He descended into hell. On the third day, he rose again from the dead. He ascended into heaven, and is seated at the right hand of God, the Father Almighty. From there he will come to judge the living and the dead. I believe in the Holy Spirit, the Holy Catholic Church, the communion of saints, the forgiveness of sins, the resurrection of the body, and life everlasting. Amen. Let us now pray for our Pope Leo and for his intentions. Our Father, who art in heaven, hallowed be thy name. Thy kingdom come, thy will be done on earth as it is in heaven.
1: Give us this day our daily bread, and forgive us our trespasses, as we forgive those who trespass against us. And lead us not into temptation, but deliver us from evil. Amen.
0: Hail Mary, full of grace, the Lord is with thee. Blessed art thou among women, and blessed is the fruit of thy womb, Jesus.
1: Holy Mary, Mother of God, pray for us sinners, now and at the hour of our death. Amen.
0: Hail Mary, full of grace, the Lord is with thee. Blessed art thou among women, and blessed is the fruit of thy womb, Jesus.
1: Holy Mary, Mother of God, pray for us sinners, now and at the hour of our death. Amen.
0: Hail Mary, full of grace, the Lord is with thee. Blessed art thou among women, and blessed is the fruit of thy womb, Jesus.
1: Holy Mary, Mother of God, pray for us sinners, now and at the hour of our death. Amen.
0: Glory be to the Father, and to the Son, and to the Holy Spirit.
1: As it was in the beginning, is now, and ever shall be, world without end. Amen.
0: The first joyful mystery, the Annunciation of the Angel to Mary. From the Gospel according to St. Luke. In the sixth month, the angel Gabriel was sent from God to a town of Galilee called Nazareth, to a virgin betrothed to a man named Joseph of the house of David. And the virgin's name was Mary. And coming to her, he said, "Hail, favored one, the Lord is with you." O Lord, we offer you this mystery in praise of the Annunciation, and we ask you through the intercession of your Holy Mother, the grace of faith.
2: Our Father, who art in heaven, hallowed be thy name. Thy kingdom come, thy will be done, on earth as it is in heaven.
1: Give us this day our daily bread, and forgive us our trespasses, as we forgive those who trespass against us. And lead us not into temptation, but deliver us from evil. Amen.
2: Hail Mary, full of grace, the Lord is with thee. Blessed art thou among women, and blessed is the fruit of thy womb, Jesus.
1: Holy Mary, Mother of God, pray for us sinners, now and at the hour of our death. Amen.
2: Hail Mary, full of grace, the Lord is with thee. Blessed art thou among women, and blessed is the fruit of thy womb, Jesus.
1: Holy Mary, Mother of God, pray for us sinners, now and at the hour of our death. Amen.
2: Hail Mary, full of grace, the Lord is with thee. Blessed art thou among women, and blessed is the fruit of thy womb, Jesus.
1: Holy Mary, Mother of God, pray for us sinners, now and at the hour of our death. Amen.
2: Hail Mary, full of grace, the Lord is with thee. Blessed art thou among women, and blessed is the fruit of thy womb, Jesus.
1: Holy Mary, Mother of God, pray for us sinners, now and at the hour of our death. Amen.
2: Hail Mary, full of grace, the Lord is with thee. Blessed art thou among women, and blessed is the fruit of thy womb, Jesus.
1: Holy Mary, Mother of God, pray for us sinners, now and at the hour of our death. Amen.
2: Hail Mary, full of grace, the Lord is with thee. Blessed art thou among women, and blessed is the fruit of thy womb, Jesus.
1: Holy Mary, Mother of God, pray for us sinners, now and at the hour of our death. Amen.
2: Hail Mary, full of grace, the Lord is with thee. Blessed art thou among women, and blessed is the fruit of thy womb, Jesus.
1: Holy Mary, Mother of God, pray for us sinners, now and at the hour of our death. Amen.
2: Hail Mary, full of grace, the Lord is with thee. Blessed art thou among women, and blessed is the fruit of thy womb, Jesus.
1: Holy Mary, Mother of God, pray for us sinners, now and at the hour of our death. Amen.
2: Hail Mary, full of grace, the Lord is with thee. Blessed art thou among women, and blessed is the fruit of thy womb, Jesus.
1: Holy Mary, Mother of God, pray for us sinners, now and at the hour of our death. Amen.
2: Hail Mary, full of grace, the Lord is with thee. Blessed art thou among women, and blessed is the fruit of thy womb, Jesus.
1: Holy Mary, Mother of God, pray for us sinners, now and at the hour of our death. Amen.
2: Glory be to the Father, to the Son, and to the Holy Spirit.
1: As it was in the beginning, is now, and ever shall be, world without end. Amen.
2: O Mary, conceived without sin,
1: pray for us who have recourse to thee.
0: The second joyful mystery, the visitation of Mary to Elizabeth. From the Gospel according to St. Luke. When Elizabeth heard Mary's greeting, the infant leaped in her womb, and Elizabeth, filled with the Holy Spirit, cried out in a loud voice and said, "Most blessed are you among women, and blessed is the fruit of your womb." O Lord, we offer you this mystery in praise of the visitation of your Mother Mary to Elizabeth, and we ask you through the intercession of your Holy Mother, the grace of hope.
3: Our Father, who art in heaven, hallowed be thy name. Thy kingdom come, thy will be done on earth as it is in heaven.
1: Give us this day our daily bread, and forgive us our trespasses, as we forgive those who trespass against us. And lead us not into temptation, but deliver us from evil. Amen.
3: Hail Mary, full of grace, the Lord is with thee. Blessed art thou among women, and blessed is the fruit of thy womb, Jesus.
1: Holy Mary, Mother of God, pray for us sinners, now and at the hour of our death. Amen.
3: Hail Mary, full of grace, the Lord is with thee. Blessed art thou among women, and blessed is the fruit of thy womb, Jesus.
1: Holy Mary, Mother of God, pray for us sinners, now and at the hour of our death. Amen.
3: Hail Mary, full of grace, the Lord is with thee. Blessed art thou among women, and blessed is the fruit of thy womb, Jesus.
1: Holy Mary, Mother of God, pray for us sinners, now and at the hour of our death. Amen.
3: Hail Mary, full of grace, the Lord is with thee. Blessed art thou among women, and blessed is the fruit of thy womb, Jesus.
1: Holy Mary, Mother of God, pray for us sinners, now and at the hour of our death. Amen.
3: Hail Mary, full of grace, the Lord is with thee. Blessed art thou among women, and blessed is the fruit of thy womb, Jesus.
1: Holy Mary, Mother of God, pray for us sinners, now and at the hour of our death. Amen.
3: Hail Mary, full of grace, the Lord is with thee. Blessed art thou among women, and blessed is the fruit of thy womb, Jesus.
1: Holy Mary, Mother of God, pray for us sinners, now and at the hour of our death. Amen.
3: Hail Mary, full of grace, the Lord is with thee. Blessed art thou among women, and blessed is the fruit of thy womb, Jesus.
1: Holy Mary, Mother of God, pray for us sinners, now and at the hour of our death. Amen.
3: Hail Mary, full of grace, the Lord is with thee.

0: Blessed art thou among women, and blessed is the fruit of thy womb, Jesus.
1: Holy Mary, Mother of God, pray for us sinners, now and at the hour of our death. Amen.
0: Hail Mary, full of grace, the Lord is with thee. Blessed art thou among women, and blessed is the fruit of thy womb, Jesus.
1: Holy Mary, Mother of God, pray for us sinners, now and at the hour of our death. Amen.
0: Hail Mary, full of grace, the Lord is with thee. Blessed art thou among women, and blessed is the fruit of thy womb, Jesus.
1: Holy Mary, Mother of God, pray for us sinners, now and at the hour of our death. Amen.
0: Glory be to the Father, and to the Son, and to the Holy Spirit.
1: As it was in the beginning, is now, and ever shall be, world without end. Amen.
0: O Mary, conceived without sin,
1: pray for us who have recourse to thee.
2: The third joyful mystery, the Nativity of Jesus. From the Gospel according to St. Luke. While Joseph and Mary were in Bethlehem, the time came for her to have her child, and she gave birth to her firstborn son. She wrapped him in swaddling clothes and laid him in a manger, because there was no room for them in the inn. O Lord, we offer you this mystery in praise of your nativity, and we ask you through the intercession of your Holy Mother, the grace of charity.
3: Our Father, who art in heaven, hallowed be thy name. Thy kingdom come, thy will be done, on earth as it is in heaven.
4: Give us this day our daily bread, and forgive us our trespasses, as we forgive those who trespass against us. And lead us not into temptation, but deliver us from evil. Amen.
3: Hail Mary, full of grace, the Lord is with thee. Blessed art thou among women, and blessed is the fruit of thy womb, Jesus.
1: Holy Mary, Mother of God, pray for us sinners, now and at the hour of our death. Amen.
3: Hail Mary, full of grace, the Lord is with thee. Blessed art thou among women, and blessed is the fruit of thy womb, Jesus.
1: Holy Mary, Mother of God, pray for us sinners, now and at the hour of our death. Amen.
3: Hail Mary, full of grace, the Lord is with thee. Blessed art thou among women, and blessed is the fruit of thy womb, Jesus.
1: Holy Mary, Mother of God, pray for us sinners, now and at the hour of our death. Amen.
3: Hail Mary, full of grace, the Lord is with thee. Blessed art thou among women, and blessed is the fruit of thy womb, Jesus.
1: Holy Mary, Mother of God, pray for us sinners, now and at the hour of our death. Amen.
3: Hail Mary, full of grace, the Lord is with thee. Blessed art thou among women, and blessed is the fruit of thy womb, Jesus.
1: Holy Mary, Mother of God, pray for us sinners, now and at the hour of our death. Amen.
3: Hail Mary, full of grace, the Lord is with thee. Blessed art thou among women, and blessed is the fruit of thy womb, Jesus.
1: Holy Mary, Mother of God, pray for us sinners, now and at the hour of our death. Amen.
3: Hail Mary, full of grace, the Lord is with thee. Blessed art thou among women, and blessed is the fruit of thy womb, Jesus.
1: Holy Mary, Mother of God, pray for us sinners, now and at the hour of our death. Amen.
3: Hail Mary, full of grace, the Lord is with thee. Blessed art thou among women, and blessed is the fruit of thy womb, Jesus.
1: Holy Mary, Mother of God, pray for us sinners, now and at the hour of our death. Amen.
3: Hail Mary, full of grace, the Lord is with thee. Blessed art thou among women, and blessed is the fruit of thy womb, Jesus.
1: Holy Mary, Mother of God, pray for us sinners, now and at the hour of our death. Amen.
3: Hail Mary, full of grace, the Lord is with thee. Blessed art thou among women, and blessed is the fruit of thy womb, Jesus.
1: Holy Mary, Mother of God, pray for us sinners, now and at the hour of our death. Amen.
3: Glory be to the Father, and to the Son, and to

0: the Holy Spirit.
1: As it was in the beginning, is now, and ever shall be, world without end. Amen.
0: O Mary, conceived without sin,
1: pray for us who have recourse to thee.
2: The fourth joyful mystery, the presentation of Jesus in the temple. From the Holy Gospel according to Saint Luke. Now there was a man in Jerusalem whose name was Simeon. It had been revealed to him by the Holy Spirit that he should not see death before he had seen the Messiah of the Lord. He came in the Spirit into the temple, and when the parents brought in the child Jesus to perform the custom of the law in regard to him, he took him into his arms and blessed God. O Lord, we offer you this mystery in praise of your presentation in the temple, and we ask you, through the intercession of your Holy Mother, the grace of a greater devotion to Mary.
3: Our Father, who art in heaven, hallowed be thy name. Thy kingdom come, thy will be done, on earth as it is in heaven.
1: Give us this day our daily bread, and forgive us our trespasses, as we forgive those who trespass against us. And lead us not into temptation, but deliver us from evil. Amen.
3: Hail Mary, full of grace, the Lord is with thee. Blessed art thou amongst women, and blessed is the fruit of thy womb, Jesus.
1: Holy Mary, Mother of God, pray for us sinners, now and at the hour of our death. Amen.
3: Hail Mary, full of grace, the Lord is with thee. Blessed art thou amongst women, and blessed is the fruit of thy womb, Jesus.
1: Holy Mary, Mother of God, pray for us sinners, now and at the hour of our death. Amen.
3: Hail Mary, full of grace, the Lord is with thee. Blessed art thou amongst women, and blessed is the fruit of thy womb, Jesus.
1: Holy Mary, Mother of God, pray for us sinners, now and at the hour of our death. Amen.
3: Hail Mary, full of grace, the Lord is with thee. Blessed art thou amongst women, and blessed is the fruit of thy womb, Jesus.
1: Holy Mary, Mother of God, pray for us sinners, now and at the hour of our death. Amen.
3: Hail Mary, full of grace, the Lord is with thee. Blessed art thou amongst women, and blessed is the fruit of thy womb, Jesus.
1: Holy Mary, Mother of God, pray for us sinners, now and at the hour of our death. Amen.
3: Hail Mary, full of grace, the Lord is with thee. Blessed art thou amongst women, and blessed is the fruit of thy womb, Jesus.
1: Holy Mary, Mother of God, pray for us sinners, now and at the hour of our death. Amen.
3: Hail Mary, full of grace, the Lord is with thee. Blessed art thou amongst women, and blessed is the fruit of thy womb, Jesus.
1: Holy Mary, Mother of God, pray for us sinners, now and at the hour of our death. Amen.
3: Hail Mary, full of grace, the Lord is with thee. Blessed art thou amongst women, and blessed is the fruit of thy womb, Jesus.
1: Holy Mary, Mother of God, pray for us sinners, now and at the hour of our death. Amen.
3: Hail Mary, full of grace, the Lord is with thee. Blessed art thou amongst women, and blessed is the fruit of thy womb, Jesus.
1: Holy Mary, Mother of God, pray for us sinners, now and at the hour of our death. Amen.
3: Glory be to the Father, to the Son, and to the Holy Spirit.
1: As it was in the beginning, is now, and ever shall be, world without end. Amen.
3: O Mary, conceived without sin,
1: pray for us who have recourse to thee.
2: The fifth joyful mystery, the finding of Jesus in the temple. From the Gospel according to Saint Luke. After searching for 3 days, Mary and Joseph found Jesus in the temple, sitting in the midst of the teachers, listening to them and asking them questions. And all who heard him were astounded at his understanding and his answers. O Lord, we offer you this mystery in praise of the finding of the child Jesus in the temple, and we ask you, through the intercession of your Holy Mother,

0: the grace of final perseverance.
1: Our Father, who art in heaven, hallowed be thy name. Thy kingdom come, thy will be done, on earth as it is in heaven.
2: Give us this day our daily bread, and forgive us our trespasses, as we forgive those who trespass against us. And lead us not into temptation, but deliver us from evil. Amen.
1: Hail Mary, full of grace, the Lord is with thee. Blessed art thou amongst women, and blessed is the fruit of thy womb, Jesus.
2: Holy Mary, Mother of God, pray for us sinners, now and at the hour of our death. Amen.
1: Hail Mary, full of grace, the Lord is with thee. Blessed art thou amongst women, and blessed is the fruit of thy womb, Jesus.
2: Holy Mary, Mother of God, pray for us sinners, now and at the hour of our death. Amen.
1: Hail Mary, full of grace, the Lord is with thee. Blessed art thou amongst women, and blessed is the fruit of thy womb, Jesus.
2: Holy Mary, Mother of God, pray for us sinners, now and at the hour of our death. Amen.
1: Hail Mary, full of grace, the Lord is with thee. Blessed art thou amongst women, and blessed is the fruit of thy womb, Jesus.
2: Holy Mary, Mother of God, pray for us sinners, now and at the hour of our death. Amen.
1: Hail Mary, full of grace, the Lord is with thee. Blessed art thou amongst women, and blessed is the fruit of thy womb, Jesus.
2: Holy Mary, Mother of God, pray for us sinners, now and at the hour of our death. Amen.
1: Hail Mary, full of grace, the Lord is with thee. Blessed art thou amongst women, and blessed is the fruit of thy womb, Jesus.
2: Holy Mary, Mother of God, pray for us sinners, now and at the hour of our death. Amen.
1: Hail Mary, full of grace, the Lord is with thee. Blessed art thou amongst women, and blessed is the fruit of thy womb, Jesus.
2: Holy Mary, Mother of God, pray for us sinners, now and at the hour of our death. Amen.
1: Hail Mary, full of grace, the Lord is with thee. Blessed art thou amongst women, and blessed is the fruit of thy womb, Jesus.
2: Holy Mary, Mother of God, pray for us sinners, now and at the hour of our death. Amen.
1: Hail Mary, full of grace, the Lord is with thee. Blessed art thou amongst women, and blessed is the fruit of thy womb, Jesus.
2: Holy Mary, Mother of God, pray for us sinners, now and at the hour of our death. Amen.
1: Hail Mary, full of grace, the Lord is with thee. Blessed art thou amongst women, and blessed is the fruit of thy womb, Jesus.
2: Holy Mary, Mother of God, pray for us sinners, now and at the hour of our death. Amen.
1: Glory be to the Father, and to the Son, and to the Holy Spirit.
2: As it was in the beginning, is now, and ever shall be, world without end. Amen.
1: O Mary, conceived without sin,
2: pray for us who have recourse to thee.
0: Let us pray. O God, you chose the Blessed Virgin Mary, Queen of the humble and the poor, as Mother of the Savior, grant that by following her example, we may offer you the homage of heartfelt faith and place in you alone our hope and salvation. We make our prayer through our Lord Jesus Christ, your Son, who lives and reigns with you in the Holy Spirit, God forever and ever.
2: Amen.
0: The Lord be with you.
2: And with your spirit.
0: May the blessing of the Almighty God, the Father, and the Son, and the Holy Spirit come down on you and remain with you forever.
2: Amen.
0: Hail, Holy Queen, Mother of mercy. Hail our life, our sweetness, and our hope. To thee do we cry, poor banished children of Eve. To thee we send up our sighs, mourning and weeping in this valley of tears. Turn then, most gracious Advocate, thine eyes of mercy toward us, and after this our exile, show unto us the blessed fruit of thy womb, Jesus.

0: O clement, O loving, O sweet Virgin Mary, pray for us, O Holy Mother of God,
1: that we may be made worthy of the promises of Christ.
0: Our Lady of Lourdes,
1: pray for us.
0: Our Lady of Lourdes,
1: pray for us.
0: Our Lady of Lourdes,
1: pray for us.
0: Saint Bernadette,
1: pray for us.
0: In the name of the Father, and of the Son, and of the Holy Spirit.
1: Amen.
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There's been a lot of debate about whether the U.S.-Iran conflict meets the church's requirements for a just war. And Pope Leo condemns the death penalty. Professor of Theology at Catholic University, Dr. Chad Pechnold, is here with analysis. And how has political polarization affected U.S. churches? Social scientist and author of The Vanishing Church, Dr. Ryan Berg, tells us. And the persecution of Christians is rampant across Africa, while Christian communities in the Middle East are caught in the crossfire. Father Benedict Keeley, founder of the Nazarene.org organization, is here with an update. The world over begins right now.

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1: A warm welcome to all of you joining us in the United States and the world over as we celebrate our 30th year. We've got a great show for you this evening. If you'd like to comment, send me an X post. I'm at Raymond Arroyo and at Arroyo Grande Show on YouTube. Louisiana is marking the 5th annual St. Joseph the Worker Day this Friday, May 1st. And this year, the state of Wisconsin has officially joined as the second state nationally to formally observe the feast. Louisiana Governor Jeff Landry is calling on families, businesses, churches, and civic organizations across both states to do something simple on Friday: thank a worker. The observance is rooted in Pope Pius XII's 1955 Feast of St. Joseph the Worker, which honors everyone from teachers to first responders to farmers to news broadcasters and moms, whom organizers call the most important vocation of all. The special day is a nonpartisan grassroots effort that you can find more information on at stjosephtheworker.com. The U.S.-Iran-Israel conflict rages on. Pope Leo and several bishops have called the conflict unjust and pleaded for peace. Does this war qualify as a just one? And now the U.S. Justice Department has moved to reinstate federal executions, including by firing squad, while the Pope is condemning the death penalty. What do church doctrine and history demand? For that, I'm joined by Professor of Systematic Theology at the Catholic University of America, Dr. Chad Pecknold. Chad, thank you for being here. Before we get into the current conflict, I want to go back to the tradition itself, from St. Augustine in the 5th century to St. Thomas in the 13th century to the present. For our viewers who may be hearing that term just war thrown around, I want to show them what the Catechism of the Catholic Church says exactly. This is it. This is Catechism 2309. It says, the strict conditions for legitimate defense by military force require rigorous consideration. The gravity of such a decision makes it subject to rigorous conditions of moral legitimacy. At one and the same time, one, the damage inflicted by the aggressor on the nation or community of nations must be lasting, grave, and certain. Two, all other means of putting an end of it, or to it rather, must be shown to be impractical or ineffective. Three, there must be serious prospects of success. And four, the use of arms must not produce evils or disorders graver than the evil to be eliminated. The power of modern means of destruction weighs very heavily in evaluating this condition. End quote. Chad, those four strict conditions must be weighed and considered by state actors and their leaders, not ultimately churchmen. How should they consider it? How should the church, where does the church leader's competency end and those who are elected in these various states begin?
2: I mean, it's a good question. In a sense, the church's competency is to present the principles to the temporal authority. The politician has the actual prudential, what Thomas Aquinas would call the regnative prudence, the prudence which goes with the king. The prudence which goes with the king is the one who decides. But the church has this duty to inform and to instruct. And of course, the Pope is right to instruct the state on the conditions of just war. Unfortunately, the Holy Father didn't do that, actually. You've read the Catechism 1209, uh-huh, which is very, very good. But the Holy Father just gave a vague sort of anti-war sentiment, which wasn't actually, in my view, very useful for a statesman. Even a Christian statesman needs actually instruction. So it wasn't that the Pope was offering instruction. It wasn't that he was trying to deprive the president of his legitimate prudential authority. It was that there wasn't really a concrete analysis of any of these conditions.
1: Mm. Well, now, look, we've had quite a debate among Catholics and even outside the church on Operation Epic Fury in Iran. Our own Father Gerald Murray has argued that Iran's decades of documented terrorist activities and their pursuit of nuclear weapons constitute a serious present and imminent danger, and that the war therefore meets the just war criteria. Cardinal McElroy of D.C., on the other hand, has written in America Magazine that the fundamental stance of war is that war must be avoided, and that just war is secondary to that, Chad. Where do you come down on this, and does it matter which framing you begin with?
2: Well, look, I mean, in prudential judgments, you're going to have disagreements, legitimate disagreements even. Joseph Ratzinger, as cardinal, advised that we should not treat prudential matters as if they were matters of grave moral evil. And he put abortion and euthanasia as these intrinsic evils that are much, much higher in the moral evil category than, say, the death penalty or war. There we're talking about things which are not intrinsically evil. So just war is not intrinsically evil. I mean, war is not intrinsically evil. And we should then use the just war principles to ensure that we are pursuing it in a way that is prudentially just. And here you're going to have moral theologians disagree. I'm with Father. I actually think all of the conditions of just war are met. 37 years of diplomatic efforts have come to nothing. And actually, you need to use force to bring people back to the table. So I think all the conditions are met, but it remains a prudential judgment, which belongs to the political authority, and that's the president and not the Pope.
1: Yeah. Well, you just mentioned that, you know, this idea that, you know, war is just and can be moral. Pope Leo just called it an unjust war, and he said at Easter, God does not bless any conflict, end quote. I mean, he's urged citizens to contact their elected officials and demand peace, Chad. Are Catholics bound to agree with the Pope, or is this a prudential judgment that one has to take into consideration, but you needn't march in lockstep with the Pope on this one?
2: Yeah, I mean, I think you owe a certain kind of debt of respect to the Pope, but this is not within the Pope's jurisdiction to make the final judgment about the justice of war. It's ultimately on the president's soul. If he's waged an unjust war, that's the final judge is God, but the Pope is not the judge of these wars. And in fact, throughout history, popes have frequently been on the side of defensive just wars. We're just celebrating today a feast of Pope Pius V, who actually called for the war of Lepanto. The Battle of Lepanto was one that he absolutely felt God was hearing the prayers of those who fought, and indeed Our Lady won it. So I think it is actually not consistent with church history for popes to say that all wars are unjust, that we're not pacifist. And I don't think that any of the faithful have an obligation to believe that the Catholic Church is pacifist, regardless of what anyone says.
1: Chad, you make a great point. And the other issue here is, look, the Pope does not have the full information, the strategic information, the international data that a president or head of state would have. So therefore, he's limited in even what his appraisal can be, in that he doesn't have all the facts or the imminent threats in front of him.
2: That's right. And this is precisely why the church has always taught that the decision really does lie with the legitimate authority. It's actually one of the conditions that the one waging the war has legitimate authority. Of course, this conflict was engaged in according to the War Powers Act. And so it completely meets the condition of legitimate authority. And the church has always recognized that. This is one of the absolutely necessary conditions, is that the legitimate authority is the political authority and not the church. And even the Pope's does have a comprehensive and supreme authority over the church, but it's fundamentally a decision that the church respects belongs to the political rulers.
1: Chad, one other point that I've been following this as closely as you have over the last several weeks. The Pope Leo and a number of these cardinals and bishops we've heard from, they seem to express more moral indignation against Trump and Netanyahu than against the Ayatollahs in Iran. I mean, this is a regime that's killed tens of thousands of their own people, explicitly pursued nuclear weapons to attack their neighbors and even the United States. Can you make a plea for peace, Chad, without acknowledging and confronting unjust aggressors and all the players in a situation?
2: Well, and it's just a fact that if Christians had not taken up arms for centuries and centuries, Europe would be Muslim. And so Christians have always taken up arms in defense of a Christian civilization. And so, if the Pope desires peace, and he should, if we want to say, blessed are the peacemakers, and we should, then we should actually understand St. Augustine's view of peace is the tranquility of order and the tranquility of right order. And Christianity is the right order of things. And you are going to sometimes need to use force to bring about order. This is actually one of the conditions of just war, is can you bring about a right order out of this conflict? And I think we can bring a better order out of it without having Islamic militants, crazy people, having nuclear weapons. I think we'll have a better order when they don't have nuclear arms or the capacity for
1: it. Yeah. I want

0: moral principles that belong to the magisterium, and again, prudential applications that belong to statesmen.
1: Yeah, I mean, I think we've had a sort of dumbing down. I mean, Ed Fazer is absolutely right. This is a kind of a silly debate, a frustrating debate, because we've had a dumbing down of the church's moral instruction, and things have been kind of reduced down to sort of pieties around, you know, a progressive, you know, world. And this has been detrimental to the church, because now the church kind of thinks that everything's sort of, everything that we don't like is morally evil in the same way. And the death penalty is an evil, but it's not what the church calls an intrinsic evil. Abortion is an intrinsic evil. It's always wrong under every situation. The death penalty is more like, Thomas Aquinas likens it to having to amputate your leg. I mean, we don't want to amputate your leg, but if there's gangrene in your leg, we want to save the body politic, and so we have to take the leg off. It is an evil, but it's not an intrinsic evil, because the death penalty is actually going to save the body politic. And I think it's an apt analogy, because it tells us that now, if we have a really thick moral theology, and we do on paper, and I think the bishops whose office is to teach should teach this more, is that we actually now have to think about a moral hierarchy. And abortion is much, much more severe of an evil, much more of a grave evil than the death penalty. And we should not think that the death penalty is something that can suddenly be prescribed by the church when it has been permitted by the church for millennia.
0: Well, not only permitted, Chad, you know, as I pointed out to the prayerful posse this week, the Vatican City State and the Vatican Papal States, up until 1870, they were actually executing prisoners and people who had erred. So, you know, it wasn't that they were just permitting it. They were doing it themselves. So this idea that suddenly it's illicit and immoral now doesn't really make sense. The Department of Justice also just moved to reinstate federal executions and expand methods to include firing squads. There are currently, by the way, and you made the comparison between the intrinsic evil of abortion and the death penalty. There are three people, count them three, on federal death row, Chad. How many millions of children are slaughtered every year because of, you know, the government's embrace of abortion and allowing it to be legal? And yet, since 2018, the Catechism, revised under Pope Francis, reads that the death penalty is, quote, inadmissible because it is an attack on the inviolability and dignity of the person, end quote. Chad, for our viewers, what changed exactly in 2018? And what does inadmissible theologically mean?
1: It doesn't mean anything. It's actually a made-up term of the 20th century. It's basically when the church wants to use an imprecise way of saying we do not condone this. To say something, to prescribe something like abortion, you can just immediately say, well, it's an intrinsic evil, and therefore it's always wrong and not always. They know that they cannot say that. They know they can't say that, because to say that is to immediately invite rupture. And so they invented, on the back of various prudential terms that were used previously, they invented this or reappropriated this term inadmissible to the gospel or inadmissible to the church. And of course, when you say that, it sounds like you're saying this is an intrinsically evil thing, but it actually doesn't mean that. It just means we don't like it. That's all it means.
0: They also qualify it with modern means render this inadmissible, so that, you know, we can incarcerate these guys forever, so they don't need to be put to death. But then you're imperiling the people who are guarding them and the common good in the prison. And on top of that, as Cardinal Avery Dulles, who was a dear friend of mine, wrote extensively about, you're giving this prisoner on death row a finite time in which they can right their soul with God and make restitution for their crimes, Chad. That is the focus of the church, to salvation, not the preservation of the body, particularly after one commits heinous acts.
1: I mean, there's the justice that's owed to the bonum commune, there's the justice that's owed to the community, but then there's

0: actually helping the penitent hopefully come to true penance and make things right with God. I mean, that's the essential, spiritual good of the death penalty. I think we've lived for so long with very, very fuzzy moral thinking. We actually don't even know what the death penalty is anymore. We don't know what it's for. We don't know how to use it and how to understand it as a just act.
1: Pope Leo had this to say on the papal plane returning to Rome from Africa. I want you to hear it.
2: I condemn all actions that are unjust. I condemn the taking of people's lives. I condemn capital punishment. I believe that human life is to be respected and that all people from conception to natural birth, their lives should be respected and protected. So when a regime, when a country takes decisions which takes away the lives of other people unjustly, then obviously that is something that should be condemned.
1: Chad, the Pope is also releasing a video this week that condemns the death penalty on the grounds that it violates the inherent and inviolable human dignity of the person. What about the threat to society and the common good? And you heard the qualification the Pope made about unjust taking of human life.
0: Yeah, there's always a sensitivity to not be accused of rupture, but I think there is a bit of rupture going on here. And I think my response to that would be what the loss of the death penalty has meant in progressive society is actually repeat offenders. Is the justice system, it no longer thinks that there is any final kind of punitive judgment, and therefore the violent criminals are released and they kill and they kill and they kill again. And you have this gangrene that develops in a society that is destructive not only of the society, but of the church in that place and destructive of the families in that place. And so you have this kind of false mercy that's offered to the murderer. Fulton Sheen has a great speech about this, a sort of false mercy that's offered to the murderer. Instead of those who are murdered. And we have to actually think about justice to those who these crimes are committed against.
1: There's a little emphasis on the taking of innocent human life here, Chad, which I find, distressing. We're so focused on these criminals. And again, in the federal sense, nationally in the United States, we're talking about three men. I'm going to say it again on death row. Three guys.
0: Right.
1: So you've got the papal indignation at full throttle here. Videos being made. Meanwhile, you've got millions of children dying to abortion. How many divorces do you have? How many children are lost to the streets or killed, or abused? That should be the focus here, it seems to me. And going back to Fesser's argument, that you can't declare the death penalty intrinsically immoral without contradicting Scripture and 2,000 years of prior church teaching and every pope on the matter up to Benedict XVI. As a systematic theologian, how do you assess these contradictions? Well, how did we get here?
0: Well, I hate to say it, but because of boomers. I mean, we had a very poorly formed generation, a generation that sort of wanted to throw off all of the thick moral teachings of the church. They wanted to have laxity in various areas, especially sexual ethics. But then once you start getting laxity in one area, you're going to get laxity in all the other areas. And so, you want laxity in sexual ethics, but pretty soon it's not just there. It's justice in every part of life, including the death penalty, including just war. And so you have this, clarity is charity. We need the younger generation of priests and bishops to be clear and to bring the clear teaching back. Because we had the boomers were damaging, and we all know boomers that we love. I love many boomers, but boomers as a generation in the church and outside of the church have been very, very damaging, and they're holding on tight. Pope Leo is actually one of the younger ones at 70, but he's surrounded by advisors who are in their late 70s and 80s, and they're holding on very tightly to the 70s and the 80s and the 90s, and it's very hard for us to get out of that slump. And I think the church has been in a genuine went moral slump.
1: Well, as you'll see in a future segment that we have coming up, the young church, the new church, is embracing and wanting to go back to the foundations. They want Aquinas, you know, they want Justin Martyr, and we're giving them this kind of, you know, guitar mass circa 1970 stuff that I grew up with, and it doesn't stick to the bones. And here's a good example. The Vatican just released an 80-page document, Chad, from two of its dicasteries, and they're urging Catholic families toward what they're calling ecological conversion. Now, we're in the middle of a war in the Middle East, a debate over the death penalty, crisis of faith in the West. The Holy See's guidance to family is to install rain gauges and make sure that they compost. What do you make of the priorities being offered here to the family, of all things?
0: I'm sure there's a lot of parish homes that are actually very fastidious about recycling. You know, there's an old I think it comes from Latin America, that when the Cold War ended in 89-90, that all of the Marxists became environmentalists, and they have a term for it called watermelon, green on the outside and red on the inside. And I think there's something to this. I think the boomers absolutely, you know, they saw the commercials in 1970 about the world ending, you know, and that single flower that's going to be destroyed by one nuclear bomb. And they had a kind of environmental awakening in the 70s that they have not let go of. And it's almost metaphysical for the boomers. The environmental... Huh. The environmentalism is like this thing that sits under all the other things. Like, yes, abortion's wrong, pornography's wrong, but underneath all of that is just the throwaway culture. It's all really just, those things are bad because we have an ecological crisis. And so the ecological crisis is the most fundamental thing for them. Rather than a prudential concern about keeping our rivers clean, it's the most fundamental thing. It's more important than abortion. It's more important than just war. It's more important than death.
1: Well, optically, it feels that way, I have to say, Chad. I mean, the Pope, he released a video earlier this week urging the end of the death penalty and saying he'll support efforts for its abolition. Then he released this video. I wasn't going to show this. I'm going to put it up. This is the Pope talking about urging people to pray that food is not wasted. Watch.
3: Today, we recognize with sorrow that millions of brothers and sisters continue to suffer from hunger, while so many goods are wasted at our tables.
1: Chad, your reaction. I mean, I guess this is part of your larger critique, which is that boomer mentality has sort of taken deep root in the church.
0: And I think it's not compelling to the youth at all. I mean, I'm Gen Xer, and it's not compelling to Gen Xers. It's not compelling to millennials. It's certainly not compelling to Zoomers. So I think we have this massive generational divide that we're feeling very acutely right now. And I don't know if boomers are even capable of recognizing it. When they do, it's usually trying to appeal to the youth on the left. But I don't think it's compelling to the youth on the left.
1: And finally, a disturbing story out of Washington, Chad. Emails obtained by Senator Chuck Grassley and reported this week revealed that the Biden administration Justice Department prosecutor intentionally targeted habited nuns for investigation after a 2021 Stop the Steal rally. One of them, the prosecutors, emailing, quote, "I'd like to prosecute any nun who still wears the head habit." Now, Chad, what does this tell us about the hostility towards traditional Catholicism that was entrenched within the Justice Department of an administration headed by a Catholic president?
0: I mean, I think it's a perfect demonstration of the principle that liberalism began as an anti-Catholic political movement, and it's ended as an anti-Catholic political movement. I mean, the Biden years was this dark sort of end to the liberal world order, and I think, you know, it's not surprising that they are anti-Catholic, and we pray that they never have power again.
1: Dr. Chad Pecknold, thank you so much for being here. We're going to leave it there. I love that line. Clarity is charity. I hope every bishop, pastor, father, mother hears that. Clarity is charity. Love it. Thank you for being here.

0: Thank you for having me.
1: Over the last 50 years, something has quietly but profoundly transformed the American religious landscape. Political polarization. It hasn't just divided our politics. It's hollowed out our houses of worship. But there is some great news in the latest data. Joining me to share what's happening is a professor at Washington University's Danforth Center on Religion and Politics, a social scientist and former pastor who's written a new book, The Vanishing Church: How the Hollowing Out of Moderate Congregations is Hurting Democracy, Faith, and Us. Please welcome Dr. Ryan Burge to the program. Ryan, thank you for being here. You start The Vanishing Church by talking about the 1980s, when an evangelical in the pew was just as likely to be sitting next to a Democrat as a Republican. That seems almost unimaginable today. What happened? And when did the church stop being a place where it was normal to be able to coexist with people holding differing political views?
2: And what's even more wild, Ray, is the fact that in 1972, a majority of white evangelicals are Democrats. And by 1990, the Republican share and the Democratic share were about equal, around 40-45%. And now white evangelicals, 82% of them voted for Donald Trump in 2024. Over 75% of them identify as Republicans. And it's almost become an endangered species to be a white evangelical Democrat when they were the majority, 50 years ago. And really, it's a whole bunch of things moving at one time. I think that the parties have sort of sorted themselves out over politics. The Republican Party with the religious right has obviously courted conservative voters, family values voters. And the Democratic Party is largely shifted the other direction, and almost half of Kamala Harris's voters in 2024 were atheist, agnostic, or claim no religion in particular. It was only 12% of Trump's voters. 70% of Trump's voters were white Christians, 80% were Christians of any racial background. Among Democrats, it's around 50%. So, the parties have sort of figured out they have different constituencies. I think they're leaning. They themselves are leaning into their constituencies. The Democrats have moved more in a secular direction, and the Republican Party has kept courting those white evangelicals, white Catholics, kind of white Christians across the board.
1: Yeah, you're a data scientist, so I want to look at some of these numbers you describe, and you mentioned it a moment ago, what you call the big church sort, where moderate and liberal Christians left congregations in droves as those congregations tilted more conservative. But Ryan, what does that shift look like, and which traditions were hit hardest?
2: Yeah, so today, the strongest predictor of whether you're non-religious or not is your political ideology. Over 60% of people who identify as very liberal claim no religious affiliation. It's only 11% of people who identify as very conservative. We call that the God gap or the pew gap. Mm-hmm. And really, the group that's been hurt the hardest by this are mainline Protestant Christians. These are Episcopalians, Methodists, Presbyterians, and Lutherans. I mean, this is a tradition that in 1958 was half of America. 52% of Americans identify as mainline Protestant. And now the mainline combined for less than 9% of America, and less than 2% of American young American adults identify as mainline Protestant. So that denomination is probably going to go away. That tradition is going to be almost non-existent in America in the next 20 or 30 years. Also, the Catholic Church. I mean, the Catholic Church, numerically speaking, was around 26-27% for a long time in American history. And now the most recent data puts it around 20 or 22%. That's in the last 15 years. They've lost about 5 percentage points.
1: Yeah. There are a set of numbers in The Vanishing Church that I wanted to bring our viewers into our viewers' view here. You posted this graph on X recently. Among Catholic priests ordained in the late 1960s, post-Vatican II, 68% described their theology as progressive, and just 16% said conservative. Among priests ordained in the last few years, a whopping 84% call themselves conservative in their theology and just 2% progressive. Now, Ryan, you write that the priesthood will likely be almost completely homogenous within 30 years. How so, and what does this tell us, given all the other data you crunch, what does it tell us about the future for the Catholic Church, in America at least?
2: Yeah, this might be the most dramatic data point in the entire book, out of, the 30 or 40 graphs I put in there. I mean, the Catholic priesthood used to be fairly politically diverse and theologically diverse. You had progressives, you had moderates, you had conservatives, you had liberals, you had conservatives, politically speaking. And now the future of the Catholic priesthood is conservative, overwhelmingly conservative. Only 2% of priests ordained in America.

0: in the last 5 years describe themselves as progressive or liberal politically or theologically, and, you know, 80%+ identify as conservative. I think it's showing you the kind of people that are being drawn to the priesthood in Catholicism now are overwhelmingly conservative and are only becoming more conservative as they work their way through seminary. And by the way, you also see this in a lot of evangelical traditions too, because for a lot of young people, they think of religion, whether it be, you know, Catholicism, Protestant Christianity, even Judaism or Latter-day Saints, they see it as inherently conservative. So if you're going to go to seminary, you're going to seminary because you're a conservative person, both theologically speaking and politically speaking. And I think also part of that in the Catholic Church is the number of priests coming from outside the United States, Central and South America, and in Africa. A lot of those priests who come to America are already conservative in their theology and politics, and they're just bringing that with them when they come to the United States. So I think it's a combination of all those factors together.
1: Do you, Ryan, I want to throw something at you. We had a guest earlier, Professor Chad Pecknold, who's at Catholic University. He's a theologian. And his take is that what we're experiencing now in a lot of these faiths, including and especially in Catholicism, he says it's almost the last gasp of the boomers, that, you know, the theology, you say you've got the Pope out talking about composting and you know, wasting less food and railing against the death penalty, when that's really not the focus of the newest adherents to the church, those coming in, and the new pastors and priests being ordained.
0: So there's this concept called the zeal of the convert, which is that anyone who sort of comes into a religious tradition, whether it be Catholic, Protestant, you know, Jewish, whatever it is, they really do believe this stuff. You know, they're really committed to the faith, the theological precepts of the faith. They're much more likely to go to church on a regular basis. They're much more likely to read their Bible or study their Holy Scriptures. And you absolutely see that with Catholics, by the way. There are not that many Catholic converts in America. Let's be clear about that. 95% of Catholics in America are cradle Catholics, just 5% are converts. But of those converts, they are more likely to go to Mass than the cradle Catholics. They're more likely to vote conservative than those cradle Catholics. So I do think there's something about if you affirmatively join the church, you're doing that because you really do believe in the precepts of the church. I mean, to be honest with you, the average Catholic on social issues is fairly liberal. 60% of them favor abortion without restriction, and a majority are in favor of same-sex marriage. That's not the case with convert Catholics. So I think you see this kind of growing divide in Catholicism, too, for, you know, the cradle versus the converts, and I think they're really kind of two different sets of Catholic folks.
1: Yeah, well, given your statistics on the priesthood, coupled with these particularly young, very young men predominantly who are coming into the Catholic Church, I think that is great news for the future because they will either convert or wash away the other people who are either on the wrong side of issues that depart from church teaching or just wishy-washy and don't participate at all. I agree. The zeal of the convert is a powerful force. You were a Baptist pastor, Ryan, for 17 years. And you watched your own congregation in Mount Vernon, Illinois, go from 30 people to 8. What does that kind of shift feel like from the pulpit as opposed to your view as a social scientist?
0: It makes it a lot more real. Right? I'm not going to lie. Whenever, you know, you're out there preaching every Sunday and then, you know, go from 30 to 25 and 25 to 15 and 15 to 8, you start thinking to yourself, what am I doing? How am I failing? Am I not preaching well enough? Am I not called by God? Am I just in a bad situation? And it's hard. It's hard to get up on a Sunday morning and preach every Sunday knowing that the number of people there is going to probably be smaller than it was a year, 5 years ago. And it's probably going to be smaller than that 5 years from now. So it's hard to maintain that encouragement, that momentum, that feeling of hope and optimism. And I think for a lot of us, you know, we realize somewhere along the way that this is it, you know, that we're not going to sort of pull out of this tailspin. And for many of us, it was a relief. We decided to close down because it's a lot of work, you know, carrying an organization when you only got 8 or 10 people on an average Sunday.
1: Before we run out of time, we're seeing something extraordinary happening. Catholic dioceses are reporting record numbers of converts this Easter, young people flooding into parishes, that flocking particularly, and this tracks with your data, Ryan, to the traditional Latin Mass. Anything else that we should be aware of aside from the great statistics on young priests?
0: So there is some data that indicates there's been a surge in adult converts, particularly to Catholicism. But I think we have to put that in a larger context, right? So the macro level forces against Catholicism in America have been going in a negative direction for a very long time. So, you know, the numbers are up. We don't have the 26 numbers now because it's still pretty early. But it looks like those numbers are still going to be below where they were back in 2000. So, you know, the baseline was very low because of COVID and all those things. And you also got to consider the fact that in the 1960s, the church was baptizing over 1 million infants. Every year, and now it's about 400.

0: 1,000 infants every year. The number of nuns in America has gone down dramatically. We have a priesthood shortage in America that's pretty dramatic. I mean, it is. These are positive numbers, and I'm more than happy to publicize those positive numbers, but I think it's also really important to put these in larger context. I mean, the Catholic Church has suffered some significant declines in America in the last 60 years, and there's some green shoots now of maybe a revival, maybe a resurgence, maybe some numbers coming back, but man, there's a deep hole to dig out of. Now, this is the first step. It'll take many, many bigger steps after this to get back to where the church was even 30 or 40 years ago. But, you know, the church is moving in a positive direction based on these most recent numbers.
1: Yeah, well, one hopes that the bishops and the priests can catch up to these young converts and the zeal that they're showing and the hunger they have for the ancient, lasting, true teachings that are above and far beyond partisan politics. Ryan, we will leave it there. The Vanishing Church by Dr. Ryan Berg is available at bookstores everywhere and online. Ryan, thank you for being here and for your great insights, as always.
0: Thanks, Ray. Appreciate it.
1: And over on the Arroyo Grande podcast, don't miss this. I sat down with environmental scientist Bill Lotto and theologian Father Andrew Dalton. They are two renowned experts on the Shroud of Turin. We uncover and explain the mysteries of the linen. They reveal the very latest scientific investigations of the Shroud. And they answer the question, is this proof of Jesus's resurrection? What exactly are we looking at when we see the Shroud, Father? The cloth itself, I know, is of a particular herringbone twill, and it's linen, which was unusual for that time period.
2: Yes, this is a 14-foot-wide cloth, and as you say, it's a 3-to-1 herringbone. And what's on it is what's most deserving of our attention. There's not only bloodstains, but it's also the image of a man who's been crowned, crucified, scourged, pierced in the side, inflammation in the cheeks, a plucked beard. At every turn, we see that what is recorded on the cloth comports with what's written in the Gospels. And so many believe that it is the burial shroud of Jesus.
1: The full Arroyo Grande episode featuring part one of my interview with Bill Lotto and Father Andrew Dalton on the Shroud of Turin is available on YouTube now at Arroyo Grande Show or wherever you get your podcasts, Spotify, Apple, and iHeart. We're in all those places. Be sure to subscribe so you never miss an Arroyo Grande Show, and it's free. And of course, this Friday, be on the lookout for the latest installment of the Prayerful Posse. We will explore in depth the Pope's advocacy against the death penalty recently, what it means, and what Catholics are bound to believe. Go to Arroyo Grande Show on YouTube or wherever you get your podcasts. He's been speaking out on the plight of persecuted Christian communities all over the world. Now we're seeing ongoing violence against Christians in Africa and even more disruption to the Christian communities in the Middle East due to the U.S.-Iran war. Here to give us an update on all of that and much more, please welcome back to the program the founder of Nazarene.org, Father Benedict Keeley. Father, thank you for being here. It was 12 years ago on this show in 2014 that you announced the founding of Nazarene.org, named for Nazareth, the hometown of our Lord. You wanted to specifically draw the world's attention to a crisis most people ignore or would rather not think about, the systemic elimination of Christians from the lands where Christianity was born and from the African soil where it took such deep root. Father, after 12 years, does the world look any different to you now?
3: Well, first, Raymond, thank you so much because, yes, we launched the charity on September the 24th of 2014 on your show. You've been so good to us through the years and such a supporter of persecuted Christians. In many ways, yes, we could say in parts of the Middle East, things are stable, but they're never safe. But in Africa, for example, yes, just even in recent days, the jihadists have seemed to be taking over in Mali, in Burkina Faso, all across Africa. We hear and have heard that ISIS was defeated. That's perhaps technically correct in terms of the caliphate in Iraq, but they're rising again. But across Africa, ISIS is not defeated. Islamist jihadists are causing chaos throughout Africa, almost winning countries. And it's a grave crisis, not just for Christians. It's a crisis for the West because in terms of Europe, for example, the migration problems that Europe saw in 2015 are going to look nothing like what's coming if millions upon millions of Africans start swarming from Africa into Europe. So Christians are suffering massively, and the West seems to almost turn a blind eye.
1: Yeah, the Africa, really, the numbers are staggering, and the reportage I see weekly, you don't think it can get worse, and it does. Nigeria alone has become what many are calling a killing field for Christians. Boko Haram, the Islamic State, Fulani militants, hundreds of villages and scores of priests and pastors have been murdered and burned out of their churches and homes. Now in Mali, jihadist groups have effectively severed entire Christian communities from the outside world, Father. Tell us what's actually happening on the ground to Christians in Nigeria and also in Mali.
3: In Nigeria, the term genocide can be used now. 5,000 Christians martyred last year, men, women, children burned alive, their churches burned, as you said, villages. But as I said, the problem is now spreading through the Sahel region, Nigeria, Burkina Faso, Mali. Oh. Jihadists are, the French kind of withdrew, the French, because that's very much been part of their world, but the French forces withdrew. Russian mercenaries were sent in, but they've just been forced into retreat by the jihadists. This will, of course, immediately mean slaughter of Christians, as well as all the poor suffering people, the Muslims included, moderate Muslims. So it's a major world crisis, which is not getting onto the mainstream media at all.
1: The international press, as you mentioned, it largely ignores these hotspots. Western governments issue statements, but then they move on, even within the church. I mean, the Vatican itself, Father, has been, I would say, very measured at best in their condemnation of what's happening in Africa. Why is the persecution of African Christians treated as somehow less urgent than other humanitarian crises that the Vatican spends its time raising its voice about?
3: Well, the church sometimes seems to concentrate on things which may be important issues, but are not life or death issues. For example, global warming. And we have a priest friend who has said once, well, if you're about to have your head chopped off, you don't really care about the air conditioning. The church seems to be, often it's what you could call first world values. But it's a tremendous, we're recording this on the feast day of St. Pius V. Remember, he urged the whole world to pray the rosary to save the Western world at the Battle of Lepanto. It would be rather nice to have at least a day of prayer, world day of prayer for the persecuted. I get frustrated. I've been doing this, as you said, for 10 years full-time as a priest to represent the persecuted. And so often, even bishops or priests, bishops either don't know anything about it, they're indifferent, or even really don't think it matters very much.
1: Look, we can't talk about persecuted Christians without turning our eye to the Middle East. The situation has been dramatically complicated by the Iran war. The ancient Christian communities in Iraq, Syria, Lebanon, which we reported on recently, these communities that trace their lineage back to the apostolic era are suffering, Father. What are you hearing from Christians on the ground there? And have you been to the region since fighting started?
3: Not since fighting. Well, actually, not this war recently, but back in August, I was in Egypt just a few weeks ago. So luckily, Egypt hasn't been bombed yet. But in Iraq, I speak weekly with our friends, priests there, and bombs are dropping on, because for the viewers, the areas where the Christians live now, mainly in the Nineveh Plain, where Jonah preached, the Nineveh Plain is where now the Shia militias, who are controlled by Iran, really Iraq is a proxy of Iran now. It's enemy territory. They've been dropping bombs on those villages to attack the Shia militias. But the Christians are very worried. They're fearing again they'll be driven out. It's always that sense of anxiety and what comes next. And it's been an opportunity. When I was there in August, the bishop, he was a little bit more robust, perhaps, than some Western bishops. He was saying he could tell President Trump in a five-minute call who to eliminate, we might say, needed to be eliminated. And he said, then we might actually have peace here. But so I hope President Trump might actually take his call one day and get those names.
1: What's happening in Lebanon? We've been reporting a lot on this, where you have Christians.

0: you know, these Christian communities on the edge of Israel, they feel they're really being crunched by all sides, because they have Muslims who are, when they vacate their homes because of the attacks from the Israeli military, they vacate their homes and the Muslims move in and use it as shelter or a place to harbor the militants. So it's they're really caught in the middle of the pinchers here, and no one is advocating for them.
1: Lebanon is a failed state. We're even hearing about negotiations between Israel and Lebanon, the Lebanese government. The Lebanese government really doesn't control anything. Hezbollah, the Iran proxy, really runs Lebanon. And so these negotiations, I don't know where they'll lead, but the people are suffering. All the people are suffering. And many, if not all, but many Lebanese Christians want peace with Israel. They know Israel is not the enemy of the Christians. But Israel obviously is thinking again of its own security in terms of that Iran proxy. But the Christians are leaving. Once again, the Christian population is, the numbers are going down to at least, I think I've heard recently, maybe 29%. It used to be a very significant number of Christians. They're leaving because the economic situation is appalling. And yes, the danger. They think, well, we've just got to leave our home.
0: Wow, no, it's so scary and sad. I need to shift gears a little bit and ask you, as a Catholic priest and as an Englishman, about a couple of stories happening. First off, what seemed like a diplomatic courtesy at the Vatican, Pope Leo received the Vatican, at the Vatican, Dame Sarah Mullaly. Now, she is the new Archbishop of Canterbury. Looking back in history to 1896, it was Pope Leo the 13th who issued a declaration claiming that Anglican orders were absolutely null and utterly void. 129 years later, you have a woman holding the office of Archbishop of Canterbury. Pope Leo had this to say during their meeting.
2: New problems have arisen in recent decades, rendering the pathway to full communion more difficult to discern.
0: Father, what do you make of that meeting? And despite Leo's strong message, do the optics of Mullaly there at the Vatican with cardinals making the sign of the cross after her blessing, does that override the message he issued?
1: I come from Canterbury. I was a schoolboy in Canterbury. I've seen many times the chair of St. Augustine, which she now sits on. So there's a, if we're going to be as polite as possible, a certain incongruity with that. People got a little hot under the collar, I think, in the Twitter sphere about him meeting. That was a sort of, in a sense, a diplomatic thing. He met the woman who claims to be the Archbishop of Canterbury, who represents the Anglican Communion. But it was very interesting. There was a shift of emphasis, if you noticed, in that discussion. He really shifted the way from the way things have been recently. He spoke about the severe problems that have emerged, and without being too blunt, the most severe problem was the person sitting in front of him, the impossibility of a woman being, let alone the archbishop, but a priest. Apostolicae Curae, the encyclical of his predecessor, his namesake, Pope Leo XIII, it's an encyclical, it's solemn doctrine of the Catholic Church that not just a woman is not a priest, any Anglican minister is not a priest. I'm not being rude, that's the solemn teaching of the Church. Nothing has changed. The optics also changed, because if you remember, a certain point in the days of the pontificate of Pope Francis, they did a joint blessing together with the former Archbishop of Canterbury, the man, Welby. Thank God, this time they did not do that. That would have been very, very problematic. However, as you say, there was one situation, I think in the Clementine Chapel, where St. Peter's is buried. She, Dame Sarah, gave a blessing, a priestly blessing, and there was an image of a bishop, I think, bowing his head and making the sign of the cross, as though he was receiving that priestly blessing. That's not a good optic, because that is not possible.
0: This brings to mind really one of the great moments and I think initiatives of the legacy of Pope Benedict XVI, the personal ordinariate of the chair of St. Peter, which he created specifically to welcome Anglicans into full communion with Rome while retaining their beautiful liturgical patrimony. The ordinariate is now 15 years old, Father. Given what we're seeing in Anglicanism now and the fractures happening within that communion, will the ordinariate finally reach

0: its potential, do you think?
1: Well,
0: is it reaching it now?
1: I'm a priest of the Ordinariate, and I'm priest of the Ordinariate of Our Lady of Walsingham, which is the English branch, the British branch. Mm-hmm. This is the answer to the ecumenism issue. Pope Benedict, in a prophetic way, a truly prophetic way, gave this gift to the church, but also to Anglicans who had long wanted some way of becoming Catholics. Most of the Ordinariate priests are married priests. I was a Catholic priest first. I was an Anglican as a boy, which is how I got in. Mm-hmm. But this was the gift of Pope Benedict to allow Anglicans to come, and not just priests. A parish I help in England, in Kent, in England, the priest, two priests, and the congregation of 72 people, a very good number, 72 people came into the church. Many bishops, Anglican bishops, I think now six ex-Anglican bishops have come in and become Catholic priests. This is the way. You talk about church unity. You can become a Catholic if you were an Anglican. You keep the beautiful language. We celebrate what's called divine worship, which for those of a traditional bent, we celebrate Ad Orientem, you kneel for communion, receive on the tongue, and we have that beautiful Cranmerian language, the these and the thous. And so it's very English. And one of the things about the Anglicans are they say, well, we're the English church. Well, which of course, Henry VIII destroyed the English church. The Catholic church is the English church. Before the Reformation, we had the great saints, Thomas Becket, Anselm, all these Dunstan. The Catholic Church of England is the Catholic church, but the Ordinariate is this beautiful gift, 15 years old. And in fact, Pope Leo's just written a document, the DDF has just produced a document really solidifying that, speaking of the gift of the Ordinariate, the gift of beauty, the gift of teaching and preaching. Perhaps some of the bishops have not been as friendly to us as they could have been, certainly in England, because as one of my priest friends said, maybe we were the wrong sort of Catholics coming into the church. Maybe perhaps a little too traditional or orthodox, but a lot of young people are coming to us now, thanks be to God, and enjoying the solemnity and the beauty and the charity that we provide.
0: Before we wrap up, Father, I want to return to Nazarene.org. What are you most proud of since the founding? And tell us a little about the rescued families, the rebuilt churches, the strengthened communities. How does that look 12 years in?
1: Well, we officially became a charity in 501c3 in 2016, but as we said at the beginning, starting in 14, raising money. It's very, very specific. It's me as a priest, in fact, the only priest really in the, I'm not blowing my own trumpet, but no one else will blow it for me, so I might as well. but the only priest in the English-speaking world advocating for persecuted Christians full-time. And then the other part, the charitable part, the aid, is very specific. We mini-micro-finance small family businesses so Christians stay in their lands. So 10 years ago, we were just beginning in Iraq. Now we're in six countries, Iraq, Lebanon, Syria, Armenia, Egypt, and Jordan. In Iraq alone, there are about 70 businesses, women-run businesses, farms, taxi drivers. And this is the way you give... Americans understand this very well because you are all... Yeah. Children of people who founded their own businesses, or people stay in their own homeland, that the church breathes with two lungs, the lung of the East and the West. And so 10 years later to say, yeah, a lot of Christians, not a big number, it's small, but they're still in their homes. And before we wrap up, Raymond, I think I want to give you in particular, it's a very small gift. It's we give an occasional award. It's called the Witness Award, and this is the first martyr, the first witness, St. Stephen. The icon is drawn by the nun in Lebanon who does our icons. And you have been a witness. You've been a champion, as I said, from the beginning. You even made Christians, persecuted Christians, your people of the year, your person of the year a few years ago. So I'd like to present this to you as a thank you, as a witness for persecuted Christians.
0: Well, I'm humbled and touched by it, Father. I thank you for that. And I guess having an image of a martyr on the wall is probably a good example.
1: It'll
0: for
1: get
0: me.
1: You prepared, Raymond. You. It'll get you prepared.
0: That's right. Be prepared like a Boy Scout. Look, I am touched and humbled by that, and I thank you so much for the recognition, and I thank you for the great

0: great work you do. And you can visit Nazarene.org to follow the latest news and how you can help persecuted Christians in these communities in Africa and the Middle East. It's such important work. Father Benedict Keeley, thank you as always, and we'll check in with you soon.
1: Thank you. Bless your round.
0: That is all the time we have for now, but be sure to catch us next week. Until then, we'll be scouting the world over for all that is seen and unseen. On behalf of the staff and crew of EWTN News, thank you for watching. I'm Raymond Arroyo. Bye now.

0: They said he was the best dressed bachelor in Dublin.
1: Something touched his heart and he changed totally, completely.
0: And became the worst dressed priest in Ireland.
2: So many years after his death that he still, like a magnet, he can draw people towards God.
3: I was a skeptic until back in 1993.
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1: He came to serve, not to be served.

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I'm Johnette Williams. 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
1: I don't remember doing all of that in there.
0: You don't?
1: That makes the book sound better than it is.
0: Am I giving you credit for things you didn't even do?
1: I've got to look and see. Is that me on there?
0: No, this is not you on
1: there. Why did they put a woman on there? I'm the guy that's supposed to have done this, and they have it looks like a young mom, right?
0: Yeah, it's a young mom. Well, I guess because moms spend probably more hours in the day with their children than dads do.
1: Oh, I know. That kid is me.

0: Bagginson old picture of me. That's me as a
1: there
0: kid.
1: There it is. There it is. Well, there's a reason for it, and I'm sure we'll discover what that reason is. But I wanted to talk with you about this. First of all, I'm really grateful for this book, you know, because I think that there's a lot of advice in here, not really just for parents, but for grandparents. You go through some of the most typical kinds of situations and circumstances.
0: You sound like you read it.
1: I did read it. I did. You know I read the books, right?
0: I know you.
1: Yeah, I do. I read them because I owe you that if I'm going to have you be my guest. So all of that being said, though, the format is what really struck me. I mean, having been a literature teacher, I thoroughly enjoyed this, and I thoroughly enjoyed your creativity. It sounds like you've lived through this stuff yourself.
0: Well, I'm just going to not say anything and let you continue with the accolades. I don't want to really interrupt you. I had a PhD psychologist come into my office.
1: Yeah.
0: She had a five-year-old. He was eating her for lunch. We're talking about some ideas, and she says, boy, it'd be great if you just came to my house and sat in my living room. I said, I can do that. And I did.
1: No kidding.
0: And I went to her house. I sat
1: really
0: and I
1: true.
0: Watched her with the kid. And I just intervened. And that was the genesis for that book, which are the common scenarios, and I intervened.
1: No kidding. So, was it a command performance for the child? Or, you know, I mean,
0: were you Dr. Evil.
1: He must have. How did you conduct that? Like, did you interrupt her from time to time and say,
0: yes.
1: Okay, here's where you're going wrong now?
0: Or, well, I didn't
1: you
0: say
1: did
0: going
1: that
0: wrong.
1: Really right?
0: I didn't say going wrong. I was much more subtle. I went, she looked at me a couple of times. For example, when he refused, she wanted him to sit in the timeout chair.
1: Oh.
0: And he refused.
1: Okay.
0: And she looked at me like, what do I do now? And I said, I don't know. That would be $100. So I just intervened. I said, okay, here's several options you have.
1: This was a mercenary endeavor then.
0: Yeah, well, of course. You're not even paying me for this.
1: No, I'm not. All of that being said, though, it really is a unique format. So why don't you share with everybody how you set it up and how you came up with this brilliant idea? I'm assuming it was from that one incident.
0: I picked, I think there's 18 maybe?
1: I don't know, I didn't count them.
0: Of the most common, more than that?
1: Actually, there's 25.
0: Ooh, okay.
1: Good number.
0: I should know my own book.
1: It happens.
0: 25 of the most common parenting discipline scenarios.
1: Yeah.
0: Where you got mom and pop disagreeing.
1: Mm-hmm.
0: You got grandma disagreeing with parent.
1: Yes.
0: You got parent getting a call from the school. You've got two kids battling it out of parent eye and earshot. You got trouble in the car.
1: Yes.
0: You got a kid who refuses to take his discipline. That's the big one, Johnette. That is the biggest question I get from parents discipline-wise. What do I do when they resist the discipline?
1: Yeah.
0: They argue, they melt down, they refuse to do it, they come out of the room 26 times, they give you a look that says, you can't put me there, what do I do? So all of those scenarios, I thought, I want to tap into the ones that parents will go, yeah, I had that one. I had that one too. Now, I had all those with my kids, just said.
1: Well, I was going to tell you that, you know, reading through them, I was living through my own experience of parenting. And it is frustrating. You know, I was so amazed, and I think I've shared this with you in the past, that, you know, when they put my first child into my arms, my lovely daughter Jessica, I looked at this baby, and I just thought that heaven would open, a download of infused knowledge would come into my mind, and I would know exactly what to do with this child.
0: You called me that day.
1: Yeah,
0: I remember.
1: I did. Well, I didn't quite know you then. I wish I would have. You would have saved me a lot of angst through all of my parenting years there. But, you know, you think that you're going to handle this really well. You remember your own growing up, and you're certainly not going to repeat what your parents did, right? You're going to do it on your own because you have all the answers, only to discover that you really don't.
0: It used to be, Johnette, that parents had a reservoir of instinct, common sense, grandma, other people in their social circle who kind of took parenting in the same direction.
1: Mm-hmm.
0: Not the case anymore.
1: No. Mm-mm.
0: Not the case. And so somebody takes a look at a book like that and says, is this some enlightened expert who's going to tell me what I'm doing wrong? And I'm saying, no,

0: no, I'm going to teach you how to trust yourself.
1: Yeah.
0: I'm going to teach you that this is not rocket science here, and I don't have to be the expert, and you're just the stumbling mother.
1: Yeah.
0: No, you can do all this.
1: Yeah. Well, and that's the fact of the matter, you know, and, you know, one of the words that I have in the title for our programs this week is confidence. And I don't think that parents have a lot of confidence. I think that they're afraid. I think that they're afraid that their children won't like them. I think that they're afraid that they're going to make some huge mistake and their child is going to live with this forever and melt down and you know, just kind
0: Young
1: of start
0: Springer,
1: drooling, slobber.
0: Years from
1: yeah,
0: now.
1: Exactly. Yeah, I think that they're very afraid. But this idea of trusting your instincts, let's talk a little bit about that.
0: When I worked at a mental health center, I quickly became the go-to guy mm-hmm. for parents.
1: Yeah.
0: And I noticed something that kind of shocked me. I wasn't prepared for it. All these parents were coming in, second-guessing themselves, unsure, afraid of making psychological mistakes,
1: yes.
0: wondering, as you said, if their kids are going to like them. And I was stunned. I didn't remember my own parents wrestling with parenthood that much.
1: Yeah.
0: I wrote my first book then, way back. It's called You're a Better Parent Than You Think. Now, Jeanette, at that time, I was just starting into psychology. I was a young shrink, a shrinkling.
1: Shrinkling.
0: Shrinkling. And I approached a major New York publisher thinking, there's no way. Come on, I've never written anything other than my dissertation. Well, apparently, in New York and in those editors, it touched a chord because they were wrestling with the same stuff. And that was, okay, as you so hurtfully said to me in the introduction, decades of experience, you used to say years.
1: Are you truly?
0: Gee. And I thought, what is happening here? What is going on with these parents? And these were decent people.
1: Yeah.
0: These are not folks that you think, well, they got all kinds of dysfunction and pathology in their house. No wonder they're having trouble. No, these were people who wanted to be good parents.
1: Right.
0: And they couldn't understand why this was so frustrating.
1: Yeah.
0: And I remember one mom telling me, I wanted to have six kids. I stopped at two. Mm-hmm. I can't handle the two I have. I can't imagine having six. My wife used to get that. Somebody would say, they stutter.
1: Ten?
0: Ten? Are they all yours? And I'd go, no, the oldest is at home with the triplets. So this, my whole kind of genre of these books is we gotta put parenting back in the hands of parents.
1: Yes.
0: The experts have stolen it.
1: Yeah, and I wanted to talk a little bit about that and because I think it's ever so true. You know, these there are trends in parenting,
0: yes.
1: right? And some of these trends in parenting actually come from your profession, right?
0: Where lots of them come from my profession,
1: truly.
0: Jeanette.
1: And we find that so many of them are not only not working, but it's really bad advice, really bad advice.
0: Now, why would that be? I've talked about this before. I call it the stretch.
1: Okay.
0: Explain how this works. So I'm supposed to be an expert, and I have letters after my name, PhD, permanent head damage. Now, if I say something that is common sense,
1: yeah.
0: that a parent would go, well, I knew that. He's not telling me anything I don't know. There's a subtle pressure on expert types to be smarter than the average layperson.
1: Mm-hmm.
0: So what do? Well, I gotta come up with something you haven't thought about. I gotta come up with a technique, a strategy, a way of communicating that you really haven't thought about that sounds really enlightened, because that will make me smarter than you. But then what happens is this, I stretch too far.
1: Mm.
0: And I stretch and I start to leave reality. I start to leave common sense. I start to leave wisdom of the ages.
1: Yeah.
0: And I'm giving you ideas that on paper they sound okay, but you try them with a real kid and he eats them for lunch.
1: Yeah. Well, and every child is different. You know, that was another thing that amazed me. You have 10, you know that quite well. I had three children, and each one is different. And you can't treat each child the same way, because they're unique individuals, personalities are different. Some are more compliant than other children. Some children require a little bit more structure than other children. And so a parent has to be a little savvy and tune into the

0: child too, don't you think?
1: You know the worst kid to have first?
0: Who? Which?
1: The sweetheart.
0: Oh.
1: Because if you have a sweetheart first, you think you're God's gift to parenting.
0: Yeah,
1: right?
0: You wonder like, why people
2: I'm
0: are
2: a
0: complaining
2: natural,
0: about
2: yeah,
0: this.
2: Yeah, I can handle this. This is easy. And then you get Cujo. Okay?

0: And they'll say, yes, nothing like this at all.
1: Very so perfect.
0: Yes, very
1: never
0: compliant.
1: Had a discipline.
0: And I go, oh, that's not normal. You just got a normal kid. That was a freebie. That was a mulligan round from God. That's
1: a
0: what
1: mulligan
0: happens.
1: Round. I love it. Oh, my goodness, we got to pause here.
0: Okay.
1: Friends, we're going to go to a break. When we come back, more with Dr. Ray. We are going to get into some of those scenarios as we move through the week, so you're going to want to make certain that you're with us every day at the same time to watch Women of Grace Live. Here's the book we're talking about, Ray Guarendi's book, Drama-Free Discipline, Dr. Ray Coaches You to Parenting Success. I believe that if you took this book, read it well, employed these techniques, matching what's going on in your home up with each one of them, you're going to find that not only are you more confident, you're going to find that you really are a very, very good parent who has a great understanding of what discipline truly is all about. 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Dr. Ray's other books are there too. Get them all. You're going to love them. We're going to be right back. Stay tuned.

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0: Welcome back, friends. We are here with Dr. Ray Guarendi. He is the author of numbers of books. I'm encouraging you to go out to EWTN's religious catalog, EWTNRC.com. Take a look at all of the titles. You might as well get them all. I mean, you should have a library of Dr. Ray, because I'll tell you, first of all, he's a hoot, and he's a hoot in his books as well. But in addition to that, you get such good advice and counsel. This one is the one we're talking about this week. We're going to spend all week on it. So you're going to want to tune in, as I mentioned to you going to the break. You're going to want to join us every day and share with your friends about the program this week, because my guess is that they'll find this advice as very reliable and practical and usable as you will. Drama-free discipline, Dr. Ray coaches you to parenting success. If you feel like you're not really certain what to do, then this book is definitely for you. It's available for you once again at EWTNRC.com. I love to call it the home of holy reminders in memory of our dear foundress, Mother Angelica. It's sitting there for you, waiting for you to buy it. You know, and I always like people to buy more than one copy, right? Because I think it's so good for them to pass it on to people.
1: Well, I like that too.
0: Do you? I'm sure that you like that very, very much. But in addition to that, you know, what a great book to give someone who's having a child or somebody who is just sharing with you, you know, I'm going through a really difficult time with my teen. You hit teens in here as well as the little ones. The spectrum is really very broad in the age groups that you discuss.

0: Very, very beneficial. So you can be a really, really good Samaritan and a loving friend to someone. So get out there and get a copy. So we were talking about some of these, you know, issues related to parents, and we talked about the confidence issue. So when parents are employing your skill, right, when they're hiring you to help them with their problems, they probably feel as though they've exhausted everything. So I just want to talk for a moment. What are some of the mistakes that parents make? What are some of the missteps? We talked about they don't feel confident enough. Maybe they don't like the concept of being in charge or having an authority over their child.
1: You put your finger right on it.
0: Yeah?
1: When they come in and tell me, I've tried everything, nothing works. And what happens is that's a misconception, obviously. If they tell me that with a three-year-old, I just kind of go, it's not enough time to try everything. He's only three. I could see you saying that if he was 19. Three. You're right. Some of the more common discipline frustration mistakes. I have a little test that I give parents. I call it the consistency test.
0: Oh, that hurts.
1: It gets uglier. Parent will come in and they'll describe a litany of trouble about this law. And I'll say, I need an estimate how many times he misbehaves per day.
0: Okay.
1: Now, I define misbehavior. I say, for example, if you tell him to pick up his coat four times and he ignores you all four times, well, that's really four. I mean, it's mild misbehavior, but it's four. If he gets into a bicker bout with his sister and this goes on for 12 minutes, you could have 8, 10, 12, 15 pieces of nasty behavior with his sister. So they're looking at me like, I don't wanna count those. I said, I need a number. And they'll say, usually they go, it's constant.
0: Oh.
1: I'll say, okay, I'll tell you what, how about 50? And they'll look at me like, I don't know if it's 50. And I'll say, wait, if he's awake 15 hours, that's only three an hour. Oh yeah, it's 50, it's
0: oh,
1: at least 50.
0: Oh my gosh.
1: Okay, then here's the second part of the consistency test. How many times a day does this youngster get disciplined? Now, by that I mean there's an actual consequence for his misconduct, and here's the one that alleviates much of the stress, he accepts it without resistance, without a fight, without an argument, without negotiation, without a meltdown. He accepts it. Now, the average number on that, Johnette, is 0 to 2. They'll say 0 to 2. Times a day. And I'll say, okay. So let's take two. Two consequences, 50 pieces of misbehavior. What is 2 divided by 50? What percentage is that? And they'll say, I don't know. And I'll say, well, it's 4%. That is your discipline consistency level. You are 4% consistent.
0: Oh.
1: Nothing works at 4%. Nothing. You could shoot a bazooka over his head and it's not going to work at 4%. So what you're telling me is, yes, you tried everything, but at 4%, and here's the good news. I tell parents this. I say, nobody's 100%. You can't be. You're human. If you get to 20 or 25, that's pretty good. That's where most of us can get to, and that's good enough. It usually works, but not at 4.
0: Yeah. Well, you know, when you're sharing here, I'm thinking about something, and forgive me for this analogy, but when I bought Maggie May, my little dog, and I took her
1: to... You named that after a Rod Stewart song?
0: I did not. No.
1: Okay.
0: No, everybody thinks that. Okay. I don't know why they go straight there, but no, I just thought the names went very nicely
1: cute.
0: Together. Unless maybe somewhere in my psyche,
1: it's a cute little
0: I
1: dog
0: did that.
1: Name.
0: Yeah, it's very cute. So when I purchased Maggie May, I was having trouble house training her. And so I took her to obedience school. And so she wasn't making any progress. Well, the problem was exactly what you're saying. And the trainer said, you know, when we're training a dog, we're really trying to train the owner, right? And in a sense, you know, don't you think that that's sort of an apt analogy? I'm not comparing children to a dog.
1: No, wait a minute. You can't do that because dogs are easier to house train. And they don't backtalk you as much.
0: Well, now there is truth in that. They don't. They bark, but that's all. But that being said,

0: It's the parent that needs to be trained.
1: I don't see
0: if consistency
1: children.
0: Is the...
1: I don't see children. I see their parents.
0: Yeah.
1: They'll call me.
0: There you have it,
1: They'll
0: right?
1: call me. They'll say, the school recommended that we bring our 9-year-old or our 12-year-old for counseling. I said, what is the situation? And they'll describe it to me. And most of the time, it's some kind of discipline issue. I say, I'll see you. And you hear silence on the other end. Say, oh. I say, yeah, you're the one where the change is going to take place. You're the one who's going to have the most effective change here. I said, your 9-year-old is not going to say to me, Dr. Ray, I'm experiencing some anger management issues, and I'm wondering if you might give me some reciprocating strategies to help me control my rather impulsive conduct. That's not going to happen. You got to work with the parents. You got to find out what they're doing, mm-hmm. why it's frustrating them, mm-hmm. what they can change. And the good news is, and I will say, I'll hear this 50% of the time after 2 sessions, maybe 3. Especially if the kid's younger. I feel like I'm living with a different person. He is so much more pleasant. It's much nicer around here. He's more affectionate. He's kinder. You just made some simple changes.
0: Well, you know, the interesting thing about that now is the fact that, first of all, children long to go in the right direction. They're going to try to push the limit, but in the end, they function better and interiorly somewhere know that when they are disciplined, right? And by that, I mean where they are exuding self-discipline because the parents have helped them to acquire that. And that really leads to a more virtuous child, right? Because they become more obedient, right? You're describing some other virtues there. They become more loving. They become more charitable, more helpful.
1: Let's explore that.
0: Okay, let's.
1: Why would that be? Now, many experts would tell you if you discipline a child with calm, confident authority, okay? Authority is not a bad word.
0: No, it's a good word.
1: They're going to become automatons, Stepford children, right? They're just going to obey you because they're forced to obey you.
0: Yeah, or they're terrified of you.
1: That's right. They're terrified of you. They're not absorbing any kind of self-control, virtue, morals. That's not happening. That's a common notion that messes parents up.
0: Yeah.
1: Just the opposite happens. As you pointed out, they become more content, they become more settled.
0: Yep.
1: Why would that be? What is going on when a parent and a kid are not getting along in the house every day? What is happening in their relationship?
0: Oh, you're asking me
1: yes,
0: that question.
1: Yes, ma'am. I'm playing you.
0: Well, so I think that, well, one of the things that's happening is that the child is basically training the parent. Yeah,
1: they're
0: friction.
1: Grinding on each other. They're grinding, and that grinding makes a kid be very discontent, very unhappy. Mm-hmm. Commonly, I will hear, he's just not a happy kid. And I'll say, well, I don't think the unhappiness is coming first. I think the misconduct is coming first, and he's unhappy because you and him are this. Mm-hmm. So when you start to have better discipline, it's this. The grinding is no longer there. I don't fight with you like I used to. I don't yell at you like I used mm-hmm. to. I don't go to confession. Bless me, Father. Before children, I was pretty nice. Now, I'm not pretty or nice. And I just want to know, is it wrong for me to think about shooting my kid with a bazooka? That's what happens.
0: Yes.
1: You get frustrated and you just think, I'm not enjoying this and I'm fighting with my kid and I talk to my kid like I talk to no other human being on earth. When you remove that,
0: the temperature goes down.
1: Way down.
0: Everybody's happier. Mm-hmm. And friends, I got to tell you, you're going to be happy if you get a copy of this book, and so are your children, based on everything we've talked about today.
1: They might be initially mad.
0: Well, that could be true. And we can talk about that tomorrow. 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It is an excellent book. It is set up like a play, which is why I liked it so well. And you're going to see exactly what I mean when you get your copy. 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We're going to be back with you again tomorrow. God bless you now. Bye-bye.

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0: Welcome to Cross Training. My name is Father James Mallon, and I'm privileged to be a part of this amazing team of cross training specialists as we delve into how to work out the whole person, mind, body, and spirit. And this week we are talking about that ubiquitous reality that we call stress, the S word, if you will. So, Corey, are you stressed?
1: Well, Father, I'm not that stressed today, because today I hope to tackle using an apparatus called the Swiss ball or a stability ball on ways we can take some added stress off the body within our workouts.
2: And I'm going to be going out for a walk today and using that as a great stress reliever. Also talking about some other options that we have while we're walking to help relieve even more stress.
3: And I'm going to be talking about some strategies to use that might keep you away from those comfort foods that might not be the best foods to grab for when you're stressed.
0: I'm going to be talking about a method of prayer that is very, very old in our tradition, a method of prayer called Lectio Divina, which I personally have found to be a great way to relieve stress, a great way to pray. And I'm also going to be reviewing a book, a very old book, one of the spiritual classics, that deals with the question of alleviating probably what is the biggest source of stress, worrying about the future, all the what ifs. This book is called Abandonment to Divine Providence. I look forward to sharing it with you. So kick back, relax, grab a bowl of ice cream or something. No, that's probably not the best. A bowl of hummus. And join us as we find out tips, very practical tips on how to avoid and relieve your stress.
4: What are some things that people can do during stressful time periods in their life to help themselves stay healthy?
5: Personally, I love the rosary. Like, for me, that's just, it really grounds me. It anchors me, really.
6: Workout, absolutely. For me, it's a sanity saver, most definitely. And not just work out physically, but to work out my spirit, to make sure that I carve out time for prayer. Sometimes it's prayer that gets me to the physical workout.
7: Going to bed early rather than sleeping in helps us to stay on track, and because when we're tired, I think everything is overwhelming and whatever stress we have is amplified if we're tired.
5: St. Thomas Aquinas said there's no better cure for melancholy than a glass of red wine and a hot bath, so there's that, and that's fantastic.

0: Today I'm going to introduce what I like to call the stability ball or the Swiss ball. And I hope to show a couple of different exercises that will take a little bit of stress off your body.
1: It's very neutral, as you can see.
0: Oh, nice, nice. Clever stuff. So, Father, what I'm going to get you to do, okay, is I'm going to get you to sit on the ball, and as if you were kind of sitting at the dinner table or your office at work, you know, and just regular. Have you ever sat on one of these before?
1: Never, but I think this might make really good dining room furniture.
0: Most definitely. The Swiss ball is all about balance and really getting to the core muscle group of your body. And in this case, we're going to show Father a sit-up, a basic conventional sit-up. You see it every day. It's probably one of the most popular movements in any sort of workout. And we're just going to put a twist on it by adding the Swiss ball. So, Father, what I want you to do is I want you to, okay, perfect. You have 90-degree angle with your knees to your thighs. Awesome. I want you to put, you know, hands up like this. Some people like to go back here like this, which is fine because it'll protect your neck a little bit. Okay. Some people like to cover their ears like earmuffs. It's all a matter of preference, I think.
1: You just kind of go back.
0: Yeah. Now I want you to come back enough where you can feel your muscles contracting.
1: Should the ball be moving, or should I try to keep the ball steady?
0: As steady as you possibly can.
1: Okay.
0: It will move, but go down. Like a regular sit-up. So straight down, try to touch my hand. There you go, and up. And always remember to breathe, because if you don't breathe, then we're not gonna have the next show. So we need breathing.
1: Okay? I was so scared about falling off.
0: Yeah, breathing in, breathing out on the way up. And relax, good. Good, good stuff. We can go from sit-up to push-up. Now, you know, most people know what a conventional push-up is. And it's a great exercise, but at times it can put a lot of added stress on the spine, on the hips, on the back, on the shoulders, which you can take away with a stability ball. So what I want you to do is I want you to get on your hands and like just on your knees, exactly as if you're going to start a regular push-up. And I want you to just feel the ball, your hands kind of just steady enough, not too close together, not too far apart, just steady enough where it's about shoulder width apart on the ball. And just get it just enough in front of you. And pretend the ball's not even there, that's actually the floor. And we're gonna get it out enough where Father can kind of get a bit of a stretch where his back straightens a little bit, and then he can push off the ball. We're gonna start off with your knees, okay? There you go. And remember to breathe. Now, Father, when you feel comfortable, you can get to your toes and straighten your back. Before you push down, though, just balance yourself on the ball. So you're balanced in that kind of pike position there. Or actually, that's more of a straight dive position. There you go. It takes practice for sure.

0: So Father, I have to share with you, I'm stressed. Going back to school, I'm a working mom, the demands of family life. I just sometimes get so anxious and I'm feeling like I'm pulled in a dozen different ways. So I am feeling a little stressed.
1: It's funny how stress can impact us in so many levels, you know, and like what we cover here in Cross Training, it can impact us spiritually and emotionally, physically. How does stress impact us? Like, you're the dietitian, how does it impact the systems that come to play there?
0: Well, you know, stress for different people can show different symptoms. And so for some people, it's constant headaches. It could be gastrointestinal discomfort, so pains and aches in the tummy. You know, your blood pressure can go up, your heart rate goes up. So trying to find some strategies to control stress is really, really important. So getting out, getting some exercise, doing some things that you really enjoy, taking time for yourself, which I have to say I haven't done a lot of lately, so that might be why I'm feeling a little bit anxious. The other thing is making sure that you stick to a healthy eating plan, because sometimes when people get stressed, they grab for comfort foods.
1: But doesn't that kind of relieve your stress? You know, like a nice big piece of chocolate cake with ice cream?
0: You know what? It'd be only temporary, and it can set you back. And sometimes what happens is we'll eat that, and then we'll feel even worse because we know maybe we shouldn't have, and you kind of get off track. The other thing about stress is for some people, they lose sleep, and their metabolism can be really messed up.

0: So you really do want to stick to a healthy eating plan. For me, having that chocolate cake around when I know that maybe I'm going to be tempted to eat not just one piece, but probably two or three, is not a good idea. So I plan for that.
1: Kind of like in the moral life when we say avoid the near occasion of sin, it's all about knowing what your weaknesses are, you know. So if you are stressed, those foods that you would be tempted to reach for, just clear out your cupboards.
0: And you know, a really good strategy is when you're feeling like you want to grab something, like, you know, maybe it's not going to take you down that healthy eating path, maybe you want to just put on your sneakers and go for a walk. That's always a really good stress reliever. But prayer is also important.
1: Well, that's the thing, you know, it's just to, you know, the psalm says, you know, rest in God alone, and he's really the one who relieves our stress, you know, like, you know, in him we have no fear. And sometimes if we really bring our fears to him, it says in 1 Peter 5:7, cast your cares upon him because he cares for you. That's a scripture passage that I memorized many years ago because I had occasion to use it. Cast your cares upon him because he cares for you. And it's such a beautiful passage.
0: That is beautiful. So sometimes at night when I can't sleep, if I'm stressed out, I'll get up and I'll open up the Bible. And the book of Psalms is one that I definitely relate to. And I open it and kind of let God talk to me through the Psalms and through the pages that I've opened to.
1: So many of the Psalms speak about lying restless on my bed at night and I cry out to you. So it's a very biblical way to pray.
0: And just, they do calm me. Because I know I'm not the only one in this world to go through this, and I know where the source of comfort comes from for that.
1: Another thing we can do, of course, to avoid stress is to be outside and to allow nature to speak to us and to be in a very relaxing place. So, like, we're blessed to have tonight.
0: We are blessed. And you know what? This is a very good stress reliever. This is gorgeous scenery, and if you ever want to feel really close to God, this type of atmosphere is awesome. Very peaceful.

If we accept the premise that we truly are mind, body, and spirit, then obviously it would make sense that our experience of stress doesn't just impact us physically, it doesn't just impact us emotionally, but it impacts us spiritually as well. At the same time, if we accept that premise, we should also believe and experience that when we come to pray and we experience God's presence in prayer, it doesn't just impact us spiritually in some kind of abstracted way that somehow separates that dimension from the rest of our reality, but that it truly results in a peace that we experience not just in our spirits, but also in our minds and even in our bodies. We have in our tradition a very ancient method of prayer known as Lectio Divina. It goes back to the time of the monks and their experience of praying with the scriptures. And it recognizes that we don't just slip from busyness of life into a peaceful experience of prayer where we're contemplating, that there is actually a movement that's involved from busy to less busy to perhaps even being in silence before God. And so in this method of prayer, they recognize three stages. First of all, there's the stage of lectio, a Latin word which means reading. And it has to do with the reading of Scripture. You actually would find a passage of Scripture and reflect on it. And this prayer is somewhat involved because it involves reading. So therefore, it involves the action of the body. It involves the mind as the mind absorbs and takes in the text. And as the mind begins to reflect on what is read, we move into the second stage. And that is called the meditatio, or meditation. And now we're not just perhaps reading a text, we're now beginning to think about it, to draw out the

0: flavors, if you will. I think of once when I was young, eating bubble gum and chewing that bubble gum until all the flavor was out. And meditation is kind of like that. It is chewing the Word of God, thinking about it, meditating, reflecting on it. What does this say to my life? And in the midst of that, what the ancients found was that there's a very subtle and sometimes unconscious movement from that second stage to the third stage, a stage that they called contemplation or contemplatio. And this really is a movement that begins from the text in reading and lexio to meditation, where we're now in our mind, it's still active, we're reflecting. But the third movement comes when all of a sudden we behold something that is beautiful. Not just an idea or a concept or a beautiful sentence in scripture that might speak to us, but when we move from the written words to the very person of the words, Jesus himself. Because the ultimate object of prayer is to experience God in his beauty, in his truth, in his goodness. And just as when we encounter any form of extreme beauty and goodness, we can be transfixed. It can be a timeless moment, a wordless moment where we simply behold that which is true, good, and beautiful. And so it is in the experience of contemplation. Through the lexio, the meditation, we come to a moment where we just are. We're not emptied. We're not confronting ourselves. We're confronting God, or rather, we're being confronted by God. And we can be in that moment where we just are. We're no longer reading. We're no longer talking to God. We're no longer reflecting. We're just beholding, contemplating. It's not so much at that moment that we are looking at God, but rather that we experience ourselves being entirely fixed and held by God himself, by his searching and penetrating look into our hearts. In that moment of prayer, which is sometimes difficult to hold on to, difficult to recreate, it is entirely gift. But in that moment, there's a timelessness and an experience of peace that passes all understanding. And if anything can help us be a little less stressed out, it's that kind of experience. Give it a try, Lexio Divina. It's old and tested and proven.
1: Walking is great stress relief. It's repetitive. We don't have to think about it too much because we all know how to walk. You know, I really recommend that people get out and walk at least 5 times a week, preferably every day, for a minimum of a half an hour, working up to an hour. But while we're out for a walk, let's try to kill 2 birds or even 3 birds with 1 stone. Walking isn't just great stress relief, it's great exercise too. I recommend stepping on a treadmill, setting it at a speed of 3.5. You'll see that if you walk at that speed, it's a great fat burn. So if we're gonna use this for exercise, let's pick up the pace. The other thing you can use this time for is pulling out your MP3 player and perhaps listening to a great audiobook. I'm currently listening to The Lord of the Rings, a series by a great Catholic author. You can also get lots of good podcasts like Catholic Answers, and lots of priests also post their Sunday homilies online now in the form of podcasts that you can download right to your MP3 player. So you can use this time as a little bit of an extra spiritual endeavor as well.

one of the greatest sources of stress in our life, let's be honest, is really about worrying about what happened, about our past, or worrying about what's going to happen in the future.

And the irony is that as we waste time and energy worrying about the past and the future, dimensions of our life over which we have no control, we do so in the present. And in that very act of worrying in the present moment, we often miss life itself. We miss exactly what God is doing in and through us and with us at the present moment. And that's precisely the exact point that this book makes. The book is called Abandonment to Divine Providence by a 17th, 18th century French Jesuit priest called Jean-Pierre Ducasson. He wasn't really known during his lifetime, and this manuscript was discovered and published after his death. But it really is a tremendous gem, teaching us ultimately that our freedom, our liberation from stress, is based entirely on encountering God in the present moment. So strong was this theme in his writings that he actually used a phrase called the sacrament of the present moment. We know that God communicates himself to us through the sacraments, and he makes the case that God powerfully comes to us in the present moment. And when we truly believe that, when that truth can enter our hearts and penetrate our hearts, then no matter what happens to us in life, no matter what happens to us from day to day or from hour to hour or even from moment to moment, ultimately we need not fear it. We need not be stressed, because behind everything that happens, we can discern the loving presence of our God, even in the things that cause us difficulty. In the end, this ultimately is not a question about what is may happen or what may not happen. It's ultimately a question about who God is and who we are before God, whose we are, that we are beloved children of God, a God who is a loving Father who cares for us and comes to us right now, right now. So don't be afraid. Don't be stressed. Read this book. It's fantastic.

0: must say that I much prefer Swiss chocolate to Swiss exercise balls or even a Swiss watch or something like that.
1: So what you're telling me that it was a little stressful for you?
0: It was indeed a little difficult to stay balanced on that thing. So it was a bit stressful, but probably not so stressful on my joints and such. And I think that was the point, wasn't it?
1: Exactly.
0: I'm wondering, is there such a thing as good stress? You know, we're constantly hearing about stress and how bad and awful it is, but it seems to me that sometimes we can be in the zone or even be at our best with a little bit of stress. What do you think?
1: Well, as an Olympic wrestler, we often said when we put ourselves in really stressful physical situations in working out that we're looking for the good hurt. And putting that stress on the body that doesn't go over and above that would put pain or added physical stress to a point of injury, but just to a point where you're really pushing the envelope towards a little bit of healthy pain, in a sense, to see those extra leaps in your fitness training.
2: Yeah, and exercise is really all about stress. It's about putting an extra stress on your body that your body then has to change and adapt to. So without that stress, you don't grow, you don't become stronger.
0: I think it's the same in the spiritual life too, isn't it? You know, if everything's going great, we often don't turn towards God. But sometimes it's in those stressful moments where we are stretched to our limits, when we say, I don't have the strength for this anymore, that we turn to God in a new way.
3: In our family prayers, we always thank God for our blessings, but we also thank God for our challenges, because we know that, you know, I talk to the kids about how that brings us closer to God, and it strengthens our relationship with God and our dependence on God, and so I think it's a positive thing.
1: And often, you know, we still have to work on, or at least avoid, some of those bad stresses in our life, and sometimes we can focus in on all of that stress, and it kind of takes us away from our ultimate goal of getting to our fitness level or our spiritual life.
3: And sometimes we don't even realize that we're stressed. You know, I remember going through a time in my life where, and it wasn't too far in the past, but where it was very stressful and I didn't realize it. And all of a sudden I started to gain some weight and I thought, how am I doing this? And I reevaluated my diet and I went through, I hadn't changed my diet at all. I was still getting some exercise. But because of the changes that our body goes through when we're stressed,
1: so
3: in a negative
1: signs,
3: way,
1: the physical signs.
3: That's right. And the weight was just kind of coming on. So then I had to take a step back and use some other strategies to really relieve myself of the stress.
2: Yeah, that's really interesting, Marilyn, because, you know, stress is something that's almost an emotional, a spiritual type of thing that happens to us.

0: But I remember being really stressed out about my career one time when I was younger and finishing university, not that much younger, and just dealing with the stress of where I was going in my life. And I didn't really feel all that stress. I thought, I can handle this. But then I woke up one morning and I couldn't get out of bed. My back hurt so badly just from worrying and stressing about it. So it really impacted my physical body too. It just shows us that we can't separate the body from the soul.
1: You know, in my experience, I have to say that stress, unfortunately, it is the one thing that almost on a daily basis reminds me of our anthropology, that we are embodied spirits, because we experience it physically in ways that we sometimes don't even realize it. And I know that affects my prayer life because I become distracted. Sometimes it can affect my prayer life in a good way. And certainly it affects me emotionally because I tend to be more irritable and impatient. So it's a good reminder of what the central premise of this show is all about, that we are embodied spirits and we have to look after the whole person. Next week, we're going to be bringing in another dimension of our lives, and that is the fact that we all come from families. We all have families, and we're going to have a few of our family members joining us as guests next week. So please grab a family member and join us. We'll see you then. God bless.

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8: O Holy Father, who dwellest in heaven, we are thy children, since thou dost will to be called our Father. May thy name be hallowed, honored, glorified. May thy perfections be praised and exalted more and more upon the earth. May we manifest in ourselves, by our works, the splendor of thy grace. Extend then thy reign. May thy kingdom ever increase, this kingdom which is also that of thy Son, since thou hast made him the head of it. May thy Son be truly the King of our souls, and may we testify to his kingship over us by the perfect accomplishment of thy will. May we, like him, ever seek to adhere to thee by fulfilling thy good pleasure, thy eternal designs for us, so as to be like Jesus in all things, and through him, worthy children of thy love. Amen.
9: Family, a prayer that we pray together is a powerful prayer. So please pray together with me our EWTN family prayer. Today we pray for the elderly. Almighty God and Father, we adore you from whom all life has come and to whom all life returns. Give to those who are suffering under the burden of the years hope and joy. Fill them with gratitude for their many years, and make them rich in love. As they grow older on the outside, make them younger on the inside through the work of the Holy Spirit. Use this time to prepare them, Lord, for the joys of eternal life. Through Christ our Lord. Amen.
10: Behold the Lamb of God, who takes away the sins of the world. Take this, all of you, and eat of it, for this is my body, which will be given up for you. Take this, all of you, and drink from it, for this is the chalice of my blood, do this

0: In the name of the Father, and of the Son, and of the Holy Spirit.
1: Amen.
0: The Lord be with you.
1: And with your spirit.
0: Brethren, let us acknowledge our sins, and so prepare ourselves to celebrate the sacred mysteries. I confess to Almighty God and to you, my brothers and sisters, that I have greatly sinned in my thoughts and in my words, in what I have done and in what I have failed to do, through my most grievous fault. Therefore, I ask Blessed Mary, Ever Virgin, all the angels and saints, and you, my brothers and sisters, to pray for me to the Lord our God. May Almighty God have mercy on us, forgive us our sins, and bring us to everlasting life.

Let us pray. May your right hand, O Lord, we pray, encompass your family with perpetual help, so that, defended from all wickedness by the resurrection of your only begotten Son, we may make our way by means of your heavenly gifts, through our Lord Jesus Christ, your Son, who lives and reigns with you in the unity of the Holy Spirit, God

A reading from the Acts of the Apostles. There was an attempt in Iconium by both the Gentiles and the Jews, together with their leaders, to attack and stone Paul and Barnabas. They realized it and fled to the Lycaonian cities of Lystra and Derbe, and to the surrounding countryside, where they continued to proclaim the good news. At Lystra, there was a crippled man, lame from birth, who had never walked. He listened to Paul speaking, who looked intently at him, saw that he had the faith to be healed, and called out in a loud voice, "Stand up straight on your feet." He jumped up and began to walk about. When the crowd saw what Paul had done, they cried out in Lycaonian, "The gods have come down to us in human form." They called Barnabas Zeus and Paul Hermes, because he was the chief speaker. And the priest of Zeus, whose temple was at the entrance to the city, brought oxen and garlands to the gates, for he, together with the people, intended to offer sacrifice. The apostles Barnabas and Paul tore their garments when they heard this, and rushed out into the crowd, shouting,

0: Then, why are you doing this? We are of the same nature as you, human beings. We proclaim to you good news, that you should turn from these idols to the living God, who made heaven and earth and sea, and all that is in them. In past generations, he allowed all Gentiles to go their own ways. Yet, in bestowing his goodness, he did not leave himself without witness. For he gave you rains from heaven and fruitful seasons, and filled you with nourishment and gladness for your hearts. Even with these words, they scarcely restrained the crowds from offering sacrifice to them. Verbum Domini. Not to us, O Lord, but to your name give the glory.
1: Not to us, O Lord, but to your name give the glory.
0: Not to us, O Lord, not to us, but to your name give glory. Because of your mercy, because of your truth. Why should the pagans say, where is their God?
1: Not to us, O Lord, but to your name give glory.
0: Our God is in heaven. Whatever he wills, he does. Their idols are silver and gold, the handiwork of men. May you be blessed by the Lord, who made heaven and earth. Heaven is the heaven of the Lord, but the earth he has given to the children of men.

0: Lectio Sancti Evangelii secundum Ioannem.
1: Gloria tibi Domine.
0: Jesus said to his disciples, "Whoever has my commandments and observes them is the one who loves me. Whoever loves me will be loved by my Father, and I will love him and reveal myself to him." Judas, not the Iscariot, said to him, "Master, then what happened that you will reveal yourself to us and not to the world?" Jesus answered and said to him, "Whoever loves me will keep my word, and my Father will love him, and we will come to him and make our dwelling with him. Whoever does not love me does not keep my words. Yet the word you hear is not mine, but that of the Father who sent me. I have told you this while I am with you. The Advocate, the Holy Spirit, whom the Father will send in my name, he will teach you everything and remind you of all that I told you."

We hear from the Acts of the Apostles that God had been working great miracles, mighty signs through St. Paul and St. Barnabas in the midst of the people to whom they are preaching in Iconium. This was confirming the faith of those who are coming to believe in Christ. But as we often hear, the

Truth can also stir up opposition and bitterness, and it certainly did in this case. So it comes the attention of Paul and Barnabas that there was a plan to stone them as blasphemers. And so they quickly grabbed all that they could and headed off to Lystra.

of Lystra, only two, an elderly couple, welcomed them with hospitality, and they were greatly rewarded by these pagan gods. And if Paul and Barnabas were not aware of this legend when they entered, they were certainly aware of it before they left. Paul had begun preaching about Christ one day, and he saw this crippled man who seemed very receptive to his message. He was certainly inspired by the Holy Spirit that this man is receptive to the preaching of the gospel. And Paul was inspired by the Lord to tell the man to stand up, and he was healed on the spot. Again, the crowd, who was quite familiar with this legend of Zeus and Hermes disguised as two visitors, began to cry out that Paul and Barnabas were these two gods. They tried to offer sacrifice to them. And it's interesting to note that as a result of the miracle, St. Luke, in the Acts of the Apostles, tells us that the people cried out in Lyconian that the gods had come down to them. So since they were speaking in their native dialect, Paul and Barnabas would not have understood this. That's why they didn't immediately tell them to stop. But they figured it out pretty quickly. Either someone would have explained it to them, or they would have seen a procession coming toward them of oxen getting ready to be sacrificed. But when they became aware of what was going on, we can only imagine their shock and distress. Right? St. Luke says that they tore their garments. When Paul begins speaking, he makes it clear that they are not gods, but are men, just like as the others are. But they're heralds of the one true God. And since he already had their attention, he already had their respect, they had witnessed miracles by God taking place through them, he more effectively communicated to them that they needed to abandon their idol worship of these pagan gods and turn to the one true God who reveals himself even through the things he created in his providence of taking care of his creatures. In other words, we can come to know God, right, by simply observing creation, all the works of God around us. With the light of natural reason and considering the order and the intelligibility of created things, we can gain a certain knowledge of God's existence apart from divine revelation. Right, there's natural revelation and divine revelation. St. Paul would also emphasize this in his letter to the Romans, saying that God's invisible attributes, namely his eternal power and his divine nature, have been clearly perceived ever since the creation of the world in the things that have been made. I mean, considering today's reading, we also see the virtue of humility in Paul and Barnabas. It could have been a temptation for them. They were mistaken as gods. It would have been very well easy for them to take advantage of this. They were being treated very well. They would have been treated very well and received many gifts. Similarly, John the Baptist was thought by some to be the Christ, but he knew his place. Right? He made it very clear, I am not the Christ. After me comes one who is mightier than I, the strap of whose sandals I am not worthy to stoop down and untie. And Paul and Barnabas, likewise, filled with humility, say, we also are men of like nature with you, and we bring you good news. They didn't come to preach themselves. They came to preach Christ. They certainly were not seeking a comfortable existence in this life, for remember, St. Paul would make it clear in his letter to the Corinthians, I decided to know nothing among you except Jesus Christ and him crucified. And so in humility, Paul and Barnabas knew their place before God, and they desired to glorify him and not themselves. And in today's gospel, our Lord tells us that keeping his commandments is a test of anyone's love for him. And that if anyone keeps his commandments, he will be loved by the Father, and to him Christ will manifest or reveal himself. So love reveals, it proves our love for God. And if we love God, we will want to keep his commandments. And we do have to understand this the right way, because remember our Lord said, whoever loves me will be loved by my Father. What this does not mean is that God loves us because we love him. Right? We know he loved us first. St. John would say in his first letter, in this is love, not that we have loved God, but that he loved us and sent his Son to be the propitiation for our sins. So we are loved first, and we simply return that love to God by responding to his grace. Christ also says to his disciples that the Holy Spirit will teach you everything and remind you of all that I told you. So the Holy Spirit would give them a perfect knowledge
of all that Christ

Christ had already taught them and revealed to them. The Lord promised to send the Holy Spirit, promised the Holy Spirit's assistance to the apostles and their successors in order to teach them all of those truths that are necessary for our salvation and for the instruction and establishment and the strengthening of the church. We hear several times in the gospel accounts, remember that when the Lord either said or did something the apostles did not understand, on Pentecost, it would become very clear the Holy Spirit would assist them in coming to know perfectly what Christ had revealed to them. So he now promises again that the Holy Spirit will help them understand. St. Augustine would note that the work of the Holy Spirit was to inwardly enlighten the mind to understand those things which Christ taught and incline them with the will to embrace them and to strengthen the memory to retain them. As the Holy Spirit would come down upon the apostles at Pentecost to shed light upon their minds and souls regarding the faith and gave them a more perfect understanding of those divinely revealed truths, we likewise ask the Holy Spirit's light and guidance in our own lives today to know more clearly and perfectly the truths of our faith that God has revealed to us through the church, and that we may come to a deeper love for him.

0: with confidence in God's power and love made manifest in the resurrection of Christ, let us pray.
1: That the Church may reflect the creative power, wisdom, and love of Father, Son, and Holy Spirit as she proclaims the good news of salvation to the ends of the earth. We pray to the Lord. That our Holy Father lead the people of God in the ways of holiness and virtue. We pray to the Lord. For the Franciscan missionaries of the Eternal Word, that our lives may be founded on the Holy Eucharist. We pray to the Lord. For those who have died without time to prepare, that the Lord will embrace them in love. We pray to the Lord.
0: God of peace, who raised up from the dead the great shepherd of our souls, Jesus Christ, grant to us the graces we need to carry out your holy will. We make our prayer through Christ our Lord. Amen.

0: Pray, brethren, that my sacrifice and yours may be acceptable to God, the Almighty Father.
1: May the Lord accept the sacrifice at your hands for the praise and glory of his name, for our good and the good of all his holy church.
0: May our prayers rise up to you, O Lord, together with the sacrificial offerings, so that, purified by your graciousness, we may be conformed to the mysteries of your mighty love, through Christ our Lord.

It is truly right and just, our duty and our salvation, at all times to acclaim you, O Lord, but in this time above all, to laud you yet more gloriously, when Christ our Passover has been sacrificed. He never ceases to offer himself for us, but defends us and ever pleads our cause before you. He is the sacrificial victim who dies no more, the lamb once slain who lives forever. Therefore, overcome with paschal joy, every land, every people exults in your praise. And even the heavenly powers with the angelic hosts sing together the

To you, therefore, most merciful Father, we make humble prayer and petition through Jesus Christ, your Son, our Lord, that you accept and bless these gifts, these offerings, these holy and unblemished sacrifices, which we offer you firstly for your holy Catholic Church. Be pleased to grant her peace, to guard, unite, and govern her throughout the whole world, together with your servant Leo, our Pope, and Stephen, our Bishop, and all those who, holding to the truth, hand on the Catholic and apostolic faith. Remember, Lord, your servants. And all gathered here whose faith and devotion are known to you. For them we offer you the sacrifice of praise, or they offer it for themselves and all who are dear to them, for the redemption of their souls and hope of health and well-being, and paying homage to you, the eternal God, living and true. In communion with those whose memory we venerate, especially the glorious ever-Virgin Mary, Mother of our God and Lord Jesus Christ, and Blessed Joseph, her spouse, your blessed apostles and martyrs, Peter and Paul, Andrew, James, John, Thomas, James, Philip, Bartholomew, Matthew, Simon, and Jude, Linus, Cletus, Clement, Sixtus, Cornelius, Cyprian, Lawrence, Chrysogonus, John and Paul, Cosmas and Damian, and all your saints. We ask that through their merits and prayers in all things, we may be defended by your protecting help. Therefore, Lord, we pray graciously accept this oblation of our service, that of your whole family. Order our days in your peace, and command that we be delivered from eternal damnation and counted among the flock of those you have chosen. Be pleased, O God, we pray, to bless, acknowledge, and approve this offering in every respect, make it spiritual and acceptable, so that it may become for us the body and blood of your most beloved Son, our Lord Jesus Christ. On the day before he was to suffer, he took bread in his holy and venerable hands, with eyes raised to heaven, to you, O God, his almighty Father. Giving you thanks, he said the blessing, broke the bread, and gave it to his disciples, saying, "Take this, all of you, and eat of it, for this is my body, which will be given up for you."

In a similar way, when supper was ended, he took this precious chalice in his holy and venerable hands. And once more, giving you thanks, he said the blessing and gave the chalice to his disciples, saying, "Take this, all of you, and drink from it, for this is the chalice of my blood, the blood of the new and the eternal covenant, which will be poured out for you and for many for the forgiveness of sins. Do this in memory of me."

Therefore, O Lord, as we celebrate the memorial of the Blessed Passion, the resurrection from the dead, and the glorious ascension into heaven of Christ, your Son, our Lord, we, your servants and your holy people, offer to your glorious majesty, from the gifts that you have given us, this pure victim, this holy victim, this spotless victim, the holy bread of eternal life and the chalice of everlasting salvation. Be pleased to look upon these offerings with a serene and kindly countenance and to accept them, as once you are pleased to accept the gifts of your servant Abel the just, the sacrifice of Abraham, our father in faith, and the offering of your high priest Melchizedek, a holy sacrifice, a spotless victim. In humble prayer we ask you, Almighty God, command that these gifts be borne by the hands of your holy angel to your altar on high, in the sight of your divine majesty, so that all of us who through this participation at the altar receive the most holy body and blood of your Son may be filled with every grace and heavenly blessing. Remember also, Lord, your servants who have gone before us with the sign of faith, and rest in the sleep of peace. Grant them, O Lord, we pray, and all who sleep in Christ, a place of refreshment, light, and peace. To us also, your servants who, though sinners, open your abundant mercies. Graciously grant some share in fellowship with your holy apostles and martyrs, with John the Baptist, Stephen, Matthias, Barnabas, Ignatius, Alexander, Marcellinus, Peter, Felicity, Perpetua,

0: Agatha, Lucy, Agnes, Cecilia, Anastasia, and all your saints. Admit us, we beseech you, into their company, not weighing our merits, but granting us your pardon through Christ our Lord, through whom you continue to make all these good things, O Lord. You sanctify them, fill them with life, bless them, and bestow them upon us.
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0: Peace I leave with you, my peace I give to you. 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Hallelujah.
1: For those who cannot now receive Jesus in the Blessed Sacrament, we offer the following prayer. O Jesus, I turn toward the Holy Tabernacle, where you live hidden for love of me. I love you, O my God. I cannot now receive you in Holy Communion. Come, nevertheless, and visit me with your grace. Come spiritually into my heart. Purify it, sanctify it, render it like unto your own. Lord, I am not worthy that thou shouldst enter under my roof, but only say the word, and my soul shall be healed. Amen.

Let us pray. Almighty ever-living God, who restore us to eternal life in the resurrection of Christ, increase in us, we pray, the fruits of this Paschal sacrament, and pour into our hearts the strength of this saving food. Through Christ.

Saint Michael, the Archangel, defend us in battle. Be our protection against the wickedness and snares of the devil. May God rebuke him, we humbly pray. And do thou, O Prince of the heavenly hosts, by the power of God, cast into hell Satan and all the evil spirits who prowl about the world, seeking the ruin of souls. Amen.

Prayer for vocations. God our Father, who wills that all men be saved and come to the knowledge of your truth, we beg you to send laborers into your harvest and grant them grace to speak your word with all boldness, so that your word may spread and be glorified, and all nations may know you, the only God, and him whom you have sent, Jesus Christ, your Son, our Lord. Amen. Our Lady, Queen of the Americas, Mary, Mother of the...

0: So my advice to anyone who is thinking about being a priest or questioning whether you have a possible vocation, my advice is, first of all, pray. Spend time before the Blessed Sacrament. Secondly, attend Mass frequently, even daily Mass if you can. And thirdly, I would say give God a chance. You will never be able to fully answer that question of vocational discernment until you actually enter seminary and find yourself in the midst of a formation environment. So don't be afraid of that. Seminary is a place of discernment. You don't go to seminary having already made the commitment. You're simply making the commitment to be open to do what God wants you to do. And that can be a very effective place to realize and say yes to a call to priesthood.
1: For more information on the priesthood or religious life, log on to ewtn.com/religious-life.

Love. That's the great commandment. Love one another as I have loved you. Love God above all things. There's nothing like love which gives life. To be loved means to be given life by others. To love others means giving life to others. Love the Lord your God. Love one another. Do you love your neighbor as yourself? Do you really love God above all things? Do you believe in Him? Do you have faith in God and faith? There are strange people that are mentioned in the Beatitudes. The poor, the hungry, the thirsty, the naked, the persecuted, the rejected and hated. All these are mentioned. We must love them. How can we bring happiness to such people? Well, we have a song in Jamaica. The time to be happy is now. The place to be happy is here. And the way to be happy is to make others happy and to build God's kingdom right here. What wisdom! Such a simple, simple little song. We are happy when we give our lives to others. And we are happy when we receive the sorrows of each other. It seems so difficult. And yet it is when we lift that burden of other people's sorrow that we are happiest. And at the same time, you make other people very happy. God loves you, brothers and sisters. Do you love Him? God wants you to love. Do you love others, even the most forgotten and rejected of people? There are people who hate you. Do you love your enemies? There are those who are rejected and lonely. Do you visit them? If you visit them, they will feel the presence of Christ coming through you to them and bringing about great joy. There are those whose souls are craving for love. Do you understand, brothers and sisters, how meaningful it is every single minute of the day, every hour of the day, every morning, every evening? All that can be given in love. The Beatitudes, that's a new commandment of Jesus Christ. In the name of the Father, and of the Son, and of the Holy Spirit. Amen.

0: Fuck! 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
1: You may not be alive tonight. Pardon you and what sins you have committed. Amen.
0: Fire! Fire!
1: What's your name, soldier?
0: Brian.
1: Brian, you're gonna be okay.
0: I'm dumb, Father, but I just wish for the peace that this blessed sacrament can give me.
1: Do you reject sin as to live in the freedom of God's children?
0: I do.
1: Do you reject the glamour of evil and refuse to be mastered by sin?
0: I do.
1: Do you reject Satan, father of sin and prince of darkness?
0: I do.
1: Through this holy anointing, and by his most tender mercy, may the Lord pardon you on what sins you have committed.
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0: Well, good evening and welcome back to the Journey Home program. I'm your host, John Mark Grodi, here on EWTN. And once again, we have this great privilege, this opportunity to come together to hear a story of faith and conversion. We're joined tonight by Patrick Correa. He's a former atheist and Pentecostal, and he's got a long, winding journey that we're going to hear tonight. But he entered the church in 2019, and it's just an honor to have him here tonight. Patrick?
1: Nice to meet you. Nice to meet you. Nice to be here.
0: Thanks for being with us to share your story. Again, this this next part of the story, which is to share it with others. I really appreciate you doing that with us.
1: Yeah, absolutely. So, can't wait.
0: Yeah, and we're looking forward to also, we'll talk about it later, but you do men's ministry, and you continue to be involved in your faith. Some good things to share about that later. But let's start back at the beginning, brother. Tell us where it all started.
1: Yeah. So I was born in Michigan in a really small town called Tecumseh, Michigan, not far from here. And I'm the middle child of three boys, and my older brother, Anthony, 4 years older, and my younger brother, Robert, 4 years younger. And I was raised by an amazing Christian mother, Protestant Christian mother, an amazing example of her faith. And I was raised by an atheist father. Although I did find out later on in life that my dad was raised in the Catholic Church, but because of poor examples and where he was around and and some of his own tragedies, he eventually became an atheist at a really young age, like 14 or 15 years old. And so that's how I was raised. And going back, people always say, well, did you ever go to church? Yeah. And I did, but my parents are both second generation Hispanics, but my dad basically said, I don't want the kids learning Spanish. I don't want them, you know, kind of almost deculturalizing them. It was for our safety in his mind. But we didn't learn Spanish. But my mom, all she knew was a Spanish church. So she would get her three boys together and we'd go with, you know, with our hair combed and go to church. And we didn't understand one word that was being said. And then around, you know, I was 9 or 10, my dad says, hey, do you want to go to church with your mom? Or do you want to stay home with dad and watch old Kung Fu movies and WWF wrestling? And me and my brothers were like, that's an option. And so it wasn't a hard choice. And my mom still, you know, went to church by herself. And then when I was 12, we moved to California to a city called Modesto, where I currently live, Modesto, California. And I mentioned the not speaking Spanish part because we moved not only to Modesto, but the south side of Modesto, and it was predominantly Hispanic. And so I'm going to school, and this is my seventh grade, and a pretty rough school, a pretty rough school. And that was my first introduction

0: to Catholics. I had never met a Catholic in my life. Mm-hmm. But my first introduction to Catholics were like 12, 13, 14-year-old boys with tattoos, you know, like the prayer hands with the rosary around them. And right. The girls had the Virgin Mary tattooed. And so they'd make the sign of the cross and there'd be fights in the, you know, in the schoolyard. And so that's also when I first got introduced to, I'm not Christian, I'm Catholic, mm-hmm. which, you know, you still hear nowadays, I'm not Christian, I'm Catholic. Right. And I would see some of the roughness of the school I was going to. And I would think to myself, well, I don't know what Catholics are, but you guys don't act like my mom. So I believe you when you say I'm not Christian, I'm Catholic. Yeah, yeah. So that was just my thought at first.
1: Yeah.
0: And then from there, you know, you would think that living with an atheist father and a Christian mother was hard, but it really wasn't. My mom was a great example, always feeding people, always praying for people. Mm-hmm. My dad was super loving. Mm-hmm. My dad came from a generation where, you know, men don't talk about their feelings. They don't, you know, how you feel like that today, son? And we didn't see a lot of that.
1: Yeah.
0: But my dad was really funny. And so his way of bonding with the boys, he would put on old comedy albums. Mm-hmm. And so when mom was around, he'd bring out the clean version ones. And then we got older, mom wasn't around, he'd bring out the less clean versions of comedy. And so that's how, so, but it wasn't really hard, you know, it wasn't, you know, something I had lost sleep over. Mm-hmm. That all changed when I turned 15. And when I was 15 years old, one morning I woke up and I walked by my brother's room, my older brother, Anthony. And I heard his alarm clock going off in his room. And I knocked on his door, you know, for him to turn it off. And there was no answer. And so I'm knocking again, still no answer. And out of frustration, I opened up the door. And I walked in and I found my brother deceased. Mm. Sometime in the night, my brother had committed suicide.
1: Oh, wow.
0: And he was 19 years old. And when I found my brother, pretty much that fast, I said, my dad is right. There is no God. Mm. If God was so real, why do bad things happen to good people?
1: Right, right.
0: And just as confusing, why do good things happen to bad people?
1: Yeah.
0: And I officially made the decision to be an atheist pretty much then. You know, my atheism came out of pain.
1: Yeah, yeah.
0: And for many years, I thought and taught that you had to be brain dead or brainwashed to believe in God. Mm-hmm. God did not create man. Man created God. I would say things like that. And you would think, and there's two characteristics, arrogance and ridicule, that usually come with atheism, but I was still nice to my mom. You know, I'd go watch her sing. I'd go watch her Christmas and Easter. So I still knew that there was some respect there, you know? And so I lived like that. But when there's no God to be accountable to, I'll do what I want. I'll say what I want. You can't tell me anything different. And there was almost an anger too. When I would see my mom still praising and worshiping God through, you know, you have to you outlive your child, you know. Mm-hmm. It's the worst pain anybody could ever have. And
1: right. And
0: when I would see her, I praise you, Lord, I'll worship me through it. You have a plan and purpose for my life. I would just, it was almost the stupidity of it would make me angry. Mm-hmm. But she had nowhere else to turn but God. And so I lived out my teens and my early 20s and chaotic, do what I want living. You know, there's a recipe. It was drugs, alcohol, pornography, repeat. And I just lived, there's no accountability. Right. And so I lived like that in my teens and my early 20s. And, you know, I met my wife eventually. You know, I met my wife eventually. Mm-hmm. And we dated for a couple of years, had a few kids, had an amazing job, great paying job, a house, cars. Everything was great. And, you know, I'm in my early 20s and it's like,
1: 20s, yeah.
0: Look, I did all this without your God. Like, I don't need God. You just have to be a good person. So what's the big deal? Mm-hmm. And that lasted for a while. But then I got into a season. I was married for about

0: about 3 years. And like I said, I was a good person, and I just, that's, you just kind of live, you just kind of hang on that. And when I got married, yeah, I was bringing in insecurities, addictions, you know, anger. But I thought, you know, at the ripe age of 25, like, once you get married, that'll all go away, right?
1: You know, like, I'll be able to keep this to myself. This won't affect them.
0: Yeah. When you get married, everything's going to go away. Yeah, right. Yeah. So.
1: it does the opposite.
0: No,
1: right?
0: It does that. Yeah.
1: It brings it, you know.
0: There's a reason there's counsel before you get married, young people out there listening. So throughout this time, I found myself in a short season of a prodigal season, and I like to call it what's done in the darkness be shown in the light season. And my wife eventually said, you know, my work life and my home life weren't matching up. Mm-hmm. And one day my wife said, I'm done with you. Like, I'm done with you. And in one day, I lost my wife, I lost my kids, I lost my reputation in one day. And I remember a few weeks later, if anybody's gone through marriage problems or just your life is over, I was at the bottom of the pit.
1: Yeah.
0: And April 4th, 2004, I fell on my face and I said, I don't know if you're real, but I don't know how to act. And then I said, the Jesus, the one my mom talks about, if you're real, I just accept you into my life right now because I've lost everything. And you would say that I did that, you know, because I had lost everything. Well, everybody loses everything. Then they turn to God. Mm-hmm. But no, I was really sick and tired of being sick and tired.
1: Yeah.
0: And then you lie on top of a lie, and then I lied about this, and then what else did I lie about? And you just get sick and tired of being sick and tired. It really wasn't me. Mm-hmm. You know, I never really felt comfortable in my sense. I know that sounds weird, but I was in a justified season. You know, when you see sin, you see justification. When you see justification, you see sin. I would say they go together like peanut butter and jelly, you know, sin and justification. Mm-hmm. And, you know, I think for me, there was always a tugging at my heart. Like, eternity was set in my heart.
1: Yeah.
0: And the root system that my mom, you know, I didn't go to church, but she was church. Like, people say, oh, I didn't go to church. But like, if you have somebody like that in your life, they're church. They're living out the faith. So I did have church every day. I would watch my mom.
1: Yeah. Especially, again, her, like you mentioned, her faith and hope, even in the midst of tragedy, right? It's a contradiction. I mean, that's why it upsets the soul a little bit, because it indicates that the universe is going to be one or the other.
0: Yeah.
1: You know, there has to be a meaning beyond this. There has to be a reason to hope even in the midst of great evil or not.
0: Yeah.
1: You know?
0: Yeah. So I have this moment, and then I was like, I called my mom and I go, hey, mom, I got saved or born again or so what do you guys call it? I accepted Jesus as my Lord and Savior. Yeah. And she's like, yeah. And I go, hey, can I go to church with you? And can you get me a Bible? And I know I'm supposed to be doing something. And you would have thought my mom was like, praise the Lord, Jesus, he's finally. But my mom was like, okay. I think she was like, let's see what happens.
1: Yeah.
0: Like, I know you're bad. So let's see what happens. And so I went to church, mm-hmm. and I get to the church and it's a big white tent. And I said, Mom, this is a big white tent. And she said, yeah, well, they're rebuilding some of the church. And so we've been in this tent for a while. I said, what's a while? And she said, I said, it was like a couple weeks, a month. She's like, we've been here 2 years. And I go, okay. So I went from not believing in God. There is no God. The Bible's fake. Jesus, if he was real, he was just a good person, if that. I went from not only thinking, but teaching other people this, to a four-square Pentecostal tent. Music, people waving flags. I saw this guy get up, start running around the tent one time. Shundai, all that stuff. And that's where I cut my teeth. And to this day, I have amazing brothers and sisters mm-hmm. at that church. Andy Heath, Jerry Quillen, just amazing brothers that I will always call friends and family. And anytime it got a little wild, I just look at my mom. She was the gauge, the temperature, like the thermostat.

0: And I would just look over at her and, you know, I'd see people kind of going and I'd look at her and she's just praising the Lord. And I was like, okay, if mom's okay with it, I'm okay with it.
1: Yeah.
0: And, I was there for 3 months, about 3 months. And I started really getting into the music.

0: fake. That's not real. And so it was during a song called Blessed Be the Name of the Lord. Mm-hmm. And I was singing the song and I cracked my eyes open and I look and my hands are like raised. And for a second, I was scared. Like, Mom, I'm hypnotized. Or like, you know, they, you done got me, you know? But that just lasted a second. And right as soon as that happened, I felt like hot oil from the top of my head, down my face, down my chest, down my legs. And, you know, it's just, you know, now we know it's the anointing of the Holy Spirit. But I remember leaving the church that day and I was in the parking lot and I said this, I looked to the sky and I said, God, I don't know what just happened, but I couldn't have faked that if I tried. That wasn't an emotional experience. From this day forward, I will never leave you again. And that's a bookmark in my story that I've always had to go back to. And I went through horrific things after I became a Christian. Mm-hmm. You know, when you became a Christian, you're like, okay, be ready for the attack. You're like, what's that mean? But I just remember that day. I'll never leave. Yeah. So I've had to go back to that day more than once.
1: Yeah.
0: And then so a couple weeks later, months later, my wife says, hey, there's this retreat I think we should try out. We got to give this marriage a try.
1: Yeah.
0: It's called Journey in Christianity. And I was like, okay, yeah, let's go to a retreat. Yeah. I was in no position to say no. So I was like, okay, let's go. And she goes, well, it's Catholic. And I could hear the breaks in my brain going,
1: yeah.
0: You know, like, remember, the only experience of Catholicism I had was 12-year-olds with tattoos of, you know, like prayer hands and the rosary. Yeah.
1: And Catholic, not Christian.
0: Yeah. Oh, yeah. That they would say, I'm not Christian. I'm Catholic.
1: Yeah.
0: And so she says, Journey Christian. I said, yeah, let's go. And I went to this retreat. And it's real quick. It's blessed by the Diocese of Stockton. It's been going on for 50 years. It's heavily attended by those in my area, Stanislaus County, Modesto, mm-hmm. and there's some surrounding counties that it's attended by. And so we go to this retreat. And on this retreat, I meet Catholics. These men were on fire for Jesus. These men prayed out loud. These men prayed for each other. These men read the Bible. What? I'd never heard of that, a Catholic doing that in my life. These men were just amazing examples. And I just remember going, I don't even know God made these kind of Catholics. Like, I didn't even know this existed. And so it was at the retreat, the Holy Spirit fell upon my wife during a song called Who Am I by Casting Crowns. And she rededicated her life to the Lord, back to the church, and found the strength to take me back. And so we're back together. The marriage is great. We, you know, we're working. And after you do the retreat, then you can work the retreat. We even got our marriage convalidated.
1: Right.
0: We'll make sure I'm saying that right.
1: Yep.
0: And got married in the church, and we're on fire going to retreats. I was still going to the Pentecostal church and multiple non-denominational churches throughout the mm-hmm. throughout the city. I would go to many, many other churches. And then I would go to Mass with her out of respect mm-hmm. and from what I experienced at the retreat.
1: Yeah.
0: And so I was doing both for a couple of years. And people were like, that's kind of weird. It wasn't weird to us. We were fine with it.
1: Yeah.
0: And in 2006, I felt this. I there was a moment in 2006 where I said, God, you had me around Catholics and at the time I called them Christians, but I didn't know what the word Protestant meant at the time. But right. You had me around both. Isn't this a little weird? And where should I be? I'll never forget it. I heard in my heart, both. Hmm. I heard the Lord say both. And then I had a flash of a bridge, like a snapshot of a bridge. And many years later, I told my friend David Costa, who I was working with, amazing, amazing, pivotal person in my life that led me to the faith. I told him about that. He said, Patrick, it seems like God is using you to bridge Catholics and Protestants. Mm. And it's what he has and is going to use you for. And bridges connect. But remember, bridges also get trampled. Mm. And he was absolutely right. So it was around 2006. We're on fire. Going to the Catholic Church and Protestant Church at the same time.

0: And about two, the little later in the year, I noticed that my wife isn't, you know, she's not going to mass anymore. She's not going to church, and she stopped reading her Bible, and the Christian music was turned off, and you know, and it was a season of just coldness and detachment. Anybody that's been through marriage problems knows exactly what I'm talking about right now. 1 week arguments turned to 2 weeks, into 3 weeks, into silent treatment, and I would say, hey, is this because of my past and stuff I've had to say sorry for? And she's like, no. And I would say, are you cheating? And she would, no. And this went on for, like I said, weeks turned into months, months turned into about a year, living as roommates, basically living as roommates.
1: Yeah.
0: And one day we sat at our kitchen table and she said, I don't love you. I haven't loved you in a long time. And I don't know if I could ever love you again. And my life is just demolished. And so it was, I was working the retreats, I'm non-Catholic, working at a Catholic retreat by myself now,
1: Yeah.
0: taking the kids to church by myself with me and my kids. And, but I knew that she was lost. You know, I knew that she didn't have God in her life. And that's when it started to turn. I would say, Lord, I don't want her to return to me. I want her to return to you. And every day I just started praying that, Lord, I don't want her to return to me.
1: Yeah.
0: I want her to return to you. And so we separated. I had an apartment and said, let's see if separation works. And we agreed we were separated, not single. And you know, that went on for a while. And then I would still have Catholic brothers. That was an amazing time too, because I'd have Catholic brothers and sisters show up at my apartment or house. It was like I was at a hospital and I'd get visits. So here's my Protestant brothers coming over. It's okay. My Catholic brothers would come over. And they'd all say the same thing though. God is with you. God will never leave you or abandon you. God has a plan and purpose. Keep praying for her. Keep praying for your family. Don't give up. They would say the same thing. And even when they would meet at the same time, there was no, you know, the Catholic Church said in the history and the Protestant, there was none of that. They were just trying to help a brother in desperate need at the time. And going back as an atheist, I'm glad, because as an atheist, one of my favorite things to do was to watch Christians fight. And when it was a Protestant and Catholic, that was a bonus.
1: Yeah.
0: That deserved popcorn to watch that bad boy. So, but no, I never saw any of that. And moving forward, our marriage testimony, we've given it, we give it now at a retreat called Date with the Word. We'll talk about that later.
1: Yeah.
0: But the trailer version is this. This is still going on. It's about 2007 now. And I was at work, and everybody remembers the phone call. Remembers the email or the text or the knock at the door when they get the most horrific news ever. And I was at work and I got a phone call. And the phone call advised of the prodigal season my wife was in, and the what's done in the darkness shown in the light season that she was in. And I remember leaving work and I was at a stop sign. I tell people my life was at the bottom of the pit. And one day I found out the bottom of the pit had a basement. And so I left work and I was at the stop sign. And if I go straight, suicide's an option. If I go straight, suicide's an option. But what I learned from my brother's suicide is suicide doesn't take away the pain. It takes away what God can do with that pain. And so if I turned right, it was my mom's, you know, Four Square Pentecostal Church just down the street. I turned right. I turned right. And I get there and it's empty. And for some reason it was open, and I'm sitting in the front and I'm just crying. And I look over and I make eye contact. There was a guy cleaning the sanctuary, and his name was Patrick. Big old monster of a guy. I'll never forget it. So I'm at a Protestant church and I feel this big pause on my shoulders. And he says, God, I don't know what this young man's going through, but I know you're going to be walking with him every step of the way. And so I have my moment, I'm crying, I leave and I go. So once again, this is Protestant Catholic bridge, but they were bridges for me too.
1: Yeah.
0: And I went over to my friend Drew's house. And Drew, I had met at the Catholic retreat. He opens his door and I'm just, you know, just crying. And, you know, he just listened to me, just listened.

0: And my Catholic friend, I remember putting my head up, and I said, "Drew, I don't know how God's name is going to be magnified in this, but I know one day it will." So right off the bat, God had me back and forth. So having said that, I was still going to the retreats. I was still being ministered to. Matter of fact, I was at, this is where God in the was leading me. I know seeds of Catholicism. Mm-hmm. I remember I was at a mega church, and I was at one of the Bible studies. And my friend goes, he's introducing me to everybody. And he goes, "Hey, this is Patrick. You know what he does? He ministers to Catholics." And I got offended. And I felt it in my heart. I was like, "Actually, brother, they've been ministering to me." You know, I'm defending right. Catholicism as I'm like, "Wait a minute, that was weird."
1: Yeah.
0: And one day, John Mark, one day my wife called me and she says, I'm back with the Lord. I'm done. I don't know if you'll take me back, but I'll do whatever it takes to make this marriage work." And it's a crazy story. It's a crazy, amazing. It's so many. Once again, this is the trailer.
1: Sure.
0: But in 2009, I moved back in with my kids, and we'll be celebrating our 26th wedding anniversary this year. Yeah, all glory to God. Yeah. Mm-hmm. And, you know, God did something really amazing in mm-hmm. with us. But it was through Catholics and Protestants that were helped me through the worst and darkest times of my life.
1: Well, it's a good time to take a break, Patrick. Again, it's you know, interesting in the story so far, again, kind of being on both sides of tragedy, both sides of that, even in your marriage, in the sense of coming to Christ after being at rock bottom and then having the tables almost turned.
0: Yeah.
1: God has done a number in your guys' lives.
0: Absolutely.
1: So we'll be back in a couple minutes to hear the rest of it. So stay tuned, and we'll be back in just a couple minutes to hear the rest of Patrick's story. But in the meantime, check out chnetwork.org, where you can find a whole archive of stories, many of them from atheist backgrounds like Patrick or Pentecostals, but all backgrounds imaginable you can find there, and faith traditions. 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Stay tuned. We'll be back in just a couple minutes.

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0: Welcome back to the Journey Home program. We're entering the second half of our hour tonight, speaking with Patrick Correa, former atheist and Pentecostal Christian. We left off, you're still, you know, sort of Pentecostal Protestant Christian at that time. But, you know, amazing story so far, Patrick. It's amazing what the Lord has led you through in terms of personal tragedy, in terms of kind of seeing some of the contrasts, atheism, and then dealing with the problem of pain, right? How do I make sense of that? And then now even in marriage, again, kind of being on both sides of going through difficult times and having a spouse, having to kind of pray through that and deal with that. We left off, you and your wife had just come back together, I think 2009, you said?
1: Yeah. If I could just mention something I wanted to add in there too.
0: Sure.
1: During that time, we've just, I mean, people who've been through marriage problems know, I mean, this, we're just skipping over so much because there's so much pain, but you know, scars are proof that wounds heal. So, I mean, it's you know, there's a healing process. And I'll never forget, here's another bookmark. There was the one where I would never, here's another bookmark. Mm-hmm. So I'm my life is just all crazy. And I used to listen to this pastor, and he was from Bay Area. I was listening to him on the radio. And I bought his CDs, How to Fix Your Marriage. Remember CDs back in the day?
0: Mm-hmm. Okay.
1: CDs. Yeah. So I was listening to these CDs, like How to Fix Your Marriage. And then I got a letter in the mail, and the letter in the mail was from his church, and it says, I have to step down. I apologize. I've let my Lord down, and I've let my wife down. And so the pastor messed up.
0: Wow.
1: Yeah.
0: Wow.
1: And so I'm reading this letter and looking over at the marriage CDs, and I'm reading this letter and looking over the, you know, I'm listening to his marriage CDs, and his marriage is all jacked up. And so for a second, this atheistic roots kind of tried to come back, and I crumpled up the paper. I was like, man, I've been bamboozled or something. Like I knew that maybe this Christianity isn't real. And I crumpled the paper, and like a punch in my chest, the Holy Spirit said this: base your faith on Christ, not Christians. Base your faith on Christ, not Christians. Base your faith on Christ, not Christians. I heard it three times, and I began to weep. And I took that paper and I made it flat, and then I folded it. And that paper was the bookmark in my Bible for many years.
0: Ooh.
1: To remind me, you know, people are going to fail. If I was to even be more specific where I'm at now, base your faith on Christ, not Catholics.
0: Yeah.
1: You know, and so that if we base it on the person, mm-hmm. We fail.
0: Yeah.
1: But Christ never will. So, but, and I also, you know, we think life has to be, well, when you become a Christian, everybody needs something, so your life must get better. I didn't dedicate my life to God for my life to get better. Mm-hmm. I dedicated my life to God for my life to get right.
0: Right.
1: And so I had always had to remember that.
0: Yeah, that's good.
1: So I'm back with, and even in then, there's, just because you're back together doesn't mean like everything's perfect. Like you still have traumas and triggers and process, mm-hmm. and how did this even happen? And what's the root to the fruit? You know, the fruit was all this other stuff, you know, but the root of that, what was the root? And so we had to go through a lot of that. And that's where I found another ministry.
0: Mm-hmm.
1: Once again, I'm going to Mass, but basically just with the retreats. But I found another ministry. In 2010, I was introduced to a ministry called Army Ministries, A-R-M-E-E. Mm-hmm. It's an acronym that stands for Adoration, Reconciliation, Mass, Eucharist, Evangelization. Mm-hmm. And so I had never been to adoration. And so I went, and the first hour, there's a speaker, and then the second hour, it's just they bring out the Eucharist, mm-hmm. and the music. And they had the words on the screen. And I was like, I know what words on the screen, like, that's pretty. And I just fell in love with it. And it's still going on today. And I was a non-Catholic going to this adoration. All the time.
0: What did you think about the Eucharist at this point?
1: So get this one. Yeah. So I'm looking at the Eucharist and I was like, there's something different. There's something different than all these other churches. Because I had been through all the churches.
0: Right.
1: I was like a food critic. I was, you know, I could tell you what every church did. But the Eucharist was something different. And I would see people just gazing. And with the Eucharist, what happened with me was I couldn't believe that was the body of Christ. Because in my mind, if that's the body of Christ, the second somebody touches that, they're going to disintegrate. And I remember going to Mass, watching people, like, you know, like the Thanos snaps his finger and people poof. Like I thought that was going to happen. Like I would watch. I know that guy, and I know what he's doing. Like I'm pretty sure he's going to poof up.

0: right now. But you know, I didn't disintegrate when the Holy Spirit fell upon me that mm-hmm. that day at the church when my hands were raised. Like, you can have the presence of God and not disintegrate. And also the Eucharist for me was, something supernatural has to happen mm-hmm. through every Mass. Every Mass, something supernatural, the transubstantiation, the priest prays over it and then
1: right.
0: becomes the body and blood of Christ. So something supernatural has to happen. But Army showed me, because anytime I went to Army at Adoration, I would see the Eucharist. And so that's where I started really being around the Eucharist. Mm-hmm. So anyway, something supernatural has to happen.
1: Yeah.
0: But you know what? As a Protestant Christian, I already believed in the supernatural.
1: Right.
0: I believed in an invisible God. The Word became flesh, born of a virgin.
1: Right.
0: Lived a sinless life. Who do you know that lives a sinless life? Died for my sins. Rose 3 days later. Come on now. Mm-hmm. One day will return. I already believed in supernatural. So to believe in the body and blood of Christ through transubstantiation wasn't much of a stretch.
1: Well, in a weird way, it goes back to what you said in the sense of base your faith on Christ, not Christians, right? And there's you can apply that in multiple ways. And the application here is that, yeah, sometimes some of these things, if you come in from the outside, the question is like, well, that seems weird. Would God do that? Well, the real question is, can God do that?
0: Yeah.
1: And did he?
0: Yeah.
1: Right? God... You know, it is, there is a something deeply scandalous about the God of the universe coming down and taking on flesh. But he chose to do it in his humility and his charity.
0: Yeah.
1: Well, there's something very weird about the God of the universe giving us his body and blood for us to eat. But he, in his humility and charity, did do that because he knows what we need.
0: Yeah.
1: Right. So the question is not whether this, you know, this sort of fits my sensibilities, but no, what did Christ actually do?
0: Yeah.
1: Right,
0: and there were times during that time where it intrigued me and it frustrated me at the same time.
1: Yeah.
0: I was intrigued by the Eucharist, but the frustration once again was, I'm a non-Catholic inviting Catholics to Catholic retreats. I'm educating Catholics. I'm telling them when you say you're not Christian, you're denying the divinity of Christ. Don't say that. You could say I'm not Protestant, but I'm Catholic, and then. Oh, they worship Mary, and then they pray to dead people, and I was like, you know, they don't think that, right? Like, so I'm defending Catholics, but I can't take the Eucharist, and so I took it kind of personally. Like, I have to go up there, cross my, I do get a blessing, but Joe Sinolot over there can take the Eucharist anytime he wants to. That's kind of was my thinking, mm-hmm. but I eventually got over that, and I would hear things like the fullness of the, once again, my friend Chris and my friend David that I was working with, they would say things like the fullness of the faith, early church fathers. And I started listening to some of these things. Fullness of the faith is funny. I when I finally did become Catholic, I understood what fullness of the faith was. And I always compare it to going to a gym and I was lifting free weights. Mm-hmm. You know, you can get a good workout lifting free weights. Yeah. You really can. Mm-hmm. But then I came into Catholic Church and they're like, we got an elliptical machine there and treadmill there and a swimming pool over here and, you know, cardio kickboxing over here and a swimming pool. Like this whole part of the gym just opened up and I understood what the fullness of the faith was. Mm-hmm. And Army, let me go back to Army.
1: Yeah.
0: When I didn't know how to feel in some of the worst times of my life, you know, even the reconciliation of my marriage, the words on the screen said them for me. And in 2011, my father got a phone call that he had cancer. Mm. And 3 weeks later, we buried him.
1: Oh, wow. Mm.
0: And so Army was there. I would go to Adoration during my pain. And through the times, I don't know if this marriage is going to work out. You know, stuff would come up and I would go to Adoration. I would go to Adoration. So God was already doing something with me there.
1: I just want to pause there for a moment. Mm-hmm. Just like, because again, for those who, Catholics and non-Catholics who haven't experienced it, Adoration really is a unique thing. Because obviously it's based on Catholics' belief in the real presence of Jesus in the Eucharist. So that's part of it. But then like based on that belief, this practice of going to spend time physically in the presence of our Lord to adore him. It's just such a powerful thing because, again, sometimes, too, it pushes people who need

0: to be pushed past prayer merely as sort of, you know, a bunch of chatter, which we talk to God, we tell him what we need, but sometimes we don't really sit back and just allow ourselves to kind of be quiet in his presence and allow him to inform us, right? And during especially difficult times in our lives, sometimes that's precisely what we need, is not necessarily answers, quick, easy answers, not talking, but just to be in God's presence and to learn in a deeper way that he's teaching us. And so it's a powerful thing. Again, I love that notion of being in a difficult time in your life, a time of confusion and doubt, and having adoration of the Blessed Sacrament available to you.
1: Adoration taught me reverence. Mm. And I had to learn, I don't know if you can tell, but I'm a loud guy. And then, you know, everything's all adoration, you know, worship, jumping up and down and hands, which I still love to this day. You know, I mean, I have nothing against it.
0: Yeah.
1: But adoration taught me to, I had to find out what silence sounded like.
0: Yeah.
1: Hope that doesn't sound weird.
0: No.
1: But what silence sounded like. And adoration taught me, and the Catholic Church taught me reverence. Mm. And so I really appreciate it. So I will say it right now too, because we'll get to this. Well, by the way, how'd you become Catholic? So there was three ministries,
0: yeah,
1: four reasons, and one miracle.
0: Okay.
1: So the ministries were Journey in Christianity, the Catholic retreats,
0: yeah,
1: Army ministries, the adoration. And it really was the ministries of men that actually lived as Catholics that lifted me up during the worst times of my life. You know, at the end of Mass, it says, go forth. The priest says, go forth. These right. men actually went forth.
0: Yeah.
1: And they acted out their faith. I have to tell you a story about Jesse Vasquez. For about 12 years, we took Jesse to the retreats. And Jesse was an older man. And Jesse was special needs. And I'm hesitant to use that because I always tell people, it wasn't that Jesse was special needs. We needed to be special like Jesse. That's how I word it. And Jesse loved the Catholic Church. And Jesse rode his bike to Mass. And Jesse would stop by my house random days, random hours. Patrick, do you want to just stop by? Jesus loves you. I'm praying for you. And one time Jesse got his bike stolen, and Jesse said, you know, Patrick, maybe they need it more than me. And Jesse will pray for, he'll talk in third person. Jesse will pray for them. Jesus loves them too. And one time Jesse tried to take a taxi to Mass, and the crooked taxi driver took all his money. And he said, well, Patrick, that maybe he needed the money more than Jesse. Jesse prayed for him. And Jesse, Jesus still loves that man. And I learned more about the Catholic faith. I've been to retreats. I've listened to conferences. I've read books. I've listened to theologians. I've done all that. I learned more about living out the Catholic faith, living out your faith in general from Jesse.
0: Yeah.
1: And, Jesse died in 2020. And, but it was the ministry of people actually living out their faith. So the three ministries are Journey Christianity, Army Ministries, and the Faith of Catholics. Mm-hmm. And then here are the four reasons.
0: Okay.
1: Number one, I could not go back into history and not run into the Catholic Church.
0: Yeah.
1: Trust me, I tried.
0: Yeah.
1: I used to get these at the bookstores. This was early on, like 2006, 2007. Mm-hmm. The bookstores and get the pamphlets of, and it would show who the Father, Son, Holy Spirit was, and then who founded it. So I'd read about all different denominations, just eating stuff. And I'll never forget, I got the Catholic one, and it, who the Father, Son, Holy Spirit was, and who originated. And it said Jesus Christ. And at the time, I was thinking, I think that's a typo. You know, like, maybe they didn't do the research or something. But looking back, I'm like, okay, that actually makes sense.
0: Yeah.
1: Well, number one, I couldn't go back into history and not run the Catholic Church. Number two, early church fathers. Mm-hmm. What did the disciples of the 12 apostles teach?
0: Right.
1: What did they teach? So it didn't take much of a study to go, wow, this really goes back a long way. Mm-hmm. Number three, I know it sounds weird to some people, but incorruptible saints.

0: bodies or these body parts that did not decompose.
1: Yeah.
0: Talk about supernatural.
1: Yeah.
0: Number four, I would say if Jesus died in, I would just do some basic math. Trust me, I can only do basic math. If Jesus died in 33 AD, but the canon of scripture wasn't compiled till through the councils, 300, early 400s, what happened here? How did Christianity not disintegrate after the death of Christ?
1: Right.
0: Oral tradition and Catholic Church. So I would think, what was there a church before there was a Bible? It's crazy. Just last year, I hope he's watching this right now because I want to have some words for him. I watched an interview with Keith Nestor and Kenny Burchard.
1: Yeah.
0: And in that, Kenny Burchard says, was there a church before there was a Bible? And I was like, I could have watched this 15 years ago. You would have saved me a lot of time, Kenny. I praise God that it did take me that long to come to this realization. Yeah, but I couldn't give it. Was there a church before there was a Bible? So three ministries, four reasons. You ready for the miracle?
1: Yes.
0: Okay, let's bring it home. It's about 2017.
1: Okay.
0: I get woken up for three nights in a row at 3 o'clock in the morning, same time. And when I woke up, first night I wake up and, you know, I can't go back to sleep. So I start watching my Jesus channels, you know, like on my TV server, there's like 10 Jesus channels. There's an EWTN. Sorry, I wasn't watching it at the time. And so I watch it next night. I wake up 3 o'clock in the morning and God was really tugging at my heart with the Catholic Church, really tugging. I said, Lord, can I be Catholic and still have all these amazing Protestant friends and still support them and you know, hang out with them? And can I still, this bridge, am I still on this bridge? But I feel at home, but out of place when I'm at the church. But I know there's a home. I feel like there's a home there. And the third night I wake up, can't go back to sleep. Start my Jesus channels on TV. And I'm watching the TV. And the guy on the TV starts, there was some Catholic lingo going on. I don't know if it's about the Eucharist or saints, but there's some Catholic lingo going on. So then I did my eyes like this and I looked closer and it was a Catholic evangelist by the name of Bruce Downs. And I looked on the bottom left corner and it said Bruce Downs, Catholic answer guy or Catholic guy. Top right was the name of the Protestant TV station that I was watching. Mm-hmm. I was watching a Catholic evangelist on a Protestant TV station. I had never seen that. And to this day, I've never seen that again. I ran and I got my phone. I took a picture of it. Nobody's going to believe me. Once again, I think this is a fever dream. So I took a picture of it and I called my deacon friend the next day. I was like, hey, I told him what happened. Because Patrick, you've been asking for signs from God. I don't know what else you want.
1: God's waking you up in the middle of the night.
0: And a couple weeks later, I signed up for RCIA.
1: Wow.
0: And I went through RCIA and I got confirmed in the church in 2019, Easter 2019.
1: Praise God. Praise God.
0: That's where I'm at.
1: So many things, right? So many providential moments and experiences, you know, and I wanted to go back again for that, you know, the notion of being a bridge. Right. One thing that we recognize here behind the show and the Coming Home Network is because we work with hundreds and hundreds of people, different places on the journey. And there's always a bit of a mystery of grace. You know, like someone comes, they have a realization and God leads them to the Catholic Church. And they always, you know, one of the questions is, well, why not, you know, Aunt Mary or my friend? Why don't they see what I see? And we don't know what's in someone's heart. But we know that there's this mystery of providence and grace that sometimes, as you said, there's a reason why in His providence, in His wisdom, that things take the time that they take. And sometimes it's because there are friendships, there are connections along the way. You know, what came to my mind when you talked about, you know, this notion that God gave you of being a bridge is, well, sometimes we don't, even it, when someone is called home to the Catholic Church, that doesn't mean they have to burn bridges, right?
0: Yeah,
1: We still have those friendships and those connections for a reason, and it's continue to share the love of God and to can speak both ways and help people come to a deeper realization of the truth. And so those relationships are important. They're a gift. And
0: yeah. And my passion, you know, I was talking to a friend recently. He said, well, what's your passion? And I said, my passion is

0: How do we take what we learn at Mass in sacred scripture and use it in our everyday work life and home lives?
1: Yeah.
0: That's my passion.
1: Mm-hmm.
0: My passion, of course, is for marriages. You know, I'm in community work with suicide prevention now. And another passion of mine is the church gives us ample opportunity to exercise our faith. Everything we go through is an opportunity for you to exercise your faith. And so you have this faith and things are going well. But when your life is absolute chaos, when you can't stop doing drugs, when you can't stop watching porn, when you can't stop drinking alcohol, when your marriage is, this marriage is done, where do I turn to? Does the church have that to be able to deal with that? Can we exercise our faith through the worst times of our lives? And the answer is yes.
1: Mm-hmm.
0: The answer is yes. And so many people, I just feel so far. I feel so far away. I feel so far away. And I'm going to share what I heard. You could take 10,000 steps away. It takes one step to go back.
1: Mm-hmm.
0: You know, if you feel far from God, who moved? It wasn't God from you. It was you from God.
1: Yeah.
0: And the church is there. God is there. He is with you. And all those things, during the worst times of my life, just a couple years ago, my mom, my amazing mom, 2021, you know, you have brain cancer. I'll never forget my mom. I was there when she got the diagnosis of brain cancer.
1: Yeah.
0: And she was really quiet. And do I have a second?
1: Okay. Yeah.
0: So, let me tell you this story. So my mom, let's go back. My mom bought new shoes. They came in a box. And I go, she goes, mijo, son, look at my new shoes. They came in a box. Now that sounds weird, but when you're poor, you don't buy shoes in boxes. You get them like thrift stores and stuff like that. But she got shoes from a box. And she wanted to show me her new church shoes. I said, mom, let me look at that. Whoa, mom, those are nice shoes. And she's like, yeah. And a couple weeks later, we go to the hospital. She had some problems. And the doctor comes back and the doctor says, I'm sorry, Miss Correa, but we found a brain tumor. It's pretty large and doesn't look good. So I just want to advise you, you're going to need surgery and it's in its later stages. And I am crushed. It's me and my mom. I'm about to cry. I'm just, mom, we'll take care of mom. And she looks at me and she goes, man, I just bought those shoes. She was like, okay, aww. I guess I'm going home.
1: Yeah.
0: And so to exercise her faith, she was ready. Mm-hmm. And she had this amazing relationship with God. And that's what it taught me. And during the worst times, you know, can you have that kind of peace that surpasses understanding?
1: Mm-hmm.
0: Like my mom had in the face of, do you have brain cancer?
1: Mm-hmm.
0: And can we utilize this faith? And the answer is yes. I consider it pure joy now,
1: mm-hmm.
0: and now such is the time as this to share these stories.
1: Yeah.
0: And God doesn't waste time. God doesn't waste pain. And my thrill is watching God work in other people's lives now. I love it. I love seeing people come to the Lord.
1: You know, one of the things that really struck me in your story, Patrick, was just again it's your fourth reason. You know, you give us your four reasons, and the fourth one was. The three ministries. Third one being just the example of others,
0: yeah.
1: Right? The powerful example. And all throughout your story, right? Your mother's example and your father's example too. Like, you know, your father's example is interesting because on the one hand, you know, he, in terms of what he said or what he explicitly believed, there was the atheist element, right? And that, you know, that had its effect. But of course, also, as you mentioned, right? Like he was a loving father, you know, and his example of love, right? Oftentimes those speak louder than words, right? What people actually do. I mean, I loved the story of Jesse, God rest his soul, right? He's a great example of sometimes this whole journey, we can have a tendency as humans to turn it into a merely intellectual thing.
0: Yeah.
1: It's just about a bunch of data.
0: Yeah.
1: A bunch of, no. It's about what settles into your heart and becomes part of your act of love.
0: Yeah.
1: Right? And Jesse got that in ways that the rest of us stumble over.
0: Absolutely.
1: You know, bless him.
0: Absolutely.
1: Well, we have just a few minutes left, and so just, you know, round up the circle here with, you know, what you've been doing
0: yeah.
1: since then, the ministries you've been involved with.
0: Yeah. So there's a thing

0: called Date with the Word. Mm-hmm. It's a one-day marriage conference. Nice. And it started out of Oakdale, California, at a little parish called St. Mary's. They have a Bible study once, blessed by the diocese, Bible study once a month, and couples get together, read scripture, and just basically fellowship. Mm-hmm. It's an amazing thing this little church has started. This little town, Oakdale, California, started by, Date with the Word was started by Deacon Dan and Kim Paulus and Louis and Gina Rodriguez. And they had a one-day retreat last year, and this year will be the second annual retreat. And now we're going to Utah to do a retreat, and other parishes are starting to call, like, hey, how can we get this in our parish, you know? And so it's testimonies from a few different couples.
1: Yeah.
0: And it's something that, you know, Protestants give their testimony all the time. And, you know, it's really catching on, and we're excited. We're excited. Date with the Word. They have an Instagram now. Awesome. And big things are going to start happening. And we're just excited to share our story with other people. And Journey Christianity, it's still going on. And Army Ministries, mm-hmm. amazing. They started off as kids, they're adults with their own families now. And just meeting with people every day where they're at.
1: Yeah.
0: And I think we've lost, I just continue to remember what's my ministry, time and eyes. Mm. Let's make time for each other and have eye contact. We've forgotten about that.
1: Yeah.
0: As a society and as Catholics a lot of times too. As believers, mm-hmm. time and eyes. That's what Jesus did. He made time for people, and he made eye contact.
1: I love that.
0: And so let's continue to do that.
1: That's so good. Well, thank you so much, Patrick, for your story and for your ministry. So encouraging. Again, as I mentioned, what really strikes me in your story is, again, just how important our witness is to others. You know, even when we don't know that people are watching, even when it goes beyond the answers of what we could say.
0: Yeah.
1: Our witness of persevering through difficulty, our witness of love, right? It's just so important. So thanks so much for sharing that.
0: Absolutely. Yeah. Thank you.
1: Well, thank you for being here for this episode of the Journey Home program. I pray that Patrick's story was an inspiration to you. Again, such a good reminder that all of us remain people on the journey in this life. That's what it means to be a Christian. It means to be a pilgrim, to be a person who is on the way, who has a conviction that I am not home yet, right? Right, even with the title of this program, The Journey Home, right? There's a certain home in the Catholic Church and there's the fullness there, but we're not home yet. And it's only by being convicted of the fact that we're not home that we can be people who are ready to accept Christ as our Savior and to take the next steps He places in front of us. So we got to be praying for each other and reminding each other that we remain people on the journey. I want to remind you that as an edification and an encouragement to your journey, if you go to chnetwork.org, we have so many stories and testimonies that would be encouragement to you. But especially if you're someone who is at a difficult place in your spiritual journey, if you're asking questions about the Catholic Church or thinking about becoming Catholic, we want to pray with you and for you and help you along the way. So check out chnetwork.org. But in the meantime, we'll be back next week with another story. God bless.

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Next time, writer Kevin Wells shows how the life of St. John Vianney inspires families to grow closer to God and one another. 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

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Through Archbishop Fulton Sheen's own words, Dr. Dave Tomasicki reveals the real existence of evil and the demonic, and how through Christ we have no reason to fear it. 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
1: I'm Veronica Dudo in Washington, D.C. Tonight on EWTN News Nightly, breaking the blockade. Washington launches a bold naval convoy in the Strait of Hormuz while President Trump dismisses Iran's latest unsatisfactory peace offer. Allied friction. Lawmakers condemn President Trump's Germany troop withdrawal, warning of a wrong signal to Putin's Russia and alarming NATO allies. Overruled ruling. The Supreme Court weighs in on the availability of a chemical abortion pill. Plus, World Press Freedom Day. Pope Leo XIV defends press freedom and honors journalists killed by war as the world's fallen witnesses. These stories and more tonight.
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1: Thank you for being with us on the feast day of St. Florian. Our top story tonight, President Donald Trump announces a new plan for the Strait of Hormuz. He wants to safely guide ships through the waterway. Many cargo and oil vessels have been blocked by the war with Iran. And the Islamic Republic continues to push back. President Trump says Iran has taken some shots at other nations' ships, and the U.S. shot back, sinking seven small boats. President Donald Trump welcomes people to the East Room of the White House.
3: I'm thrilled to be with you and welcome you to the most fabulous place, the White House.
1: Today's small business event follows a series of updates over the weekend about the war with Iran.
3: There's a lot of energy out there. They have ships all over the world that are loaded up with it. They can't do much with it because they got kidnapped by a pretty evil place.
1: The president said countries around the world asked the U.S. if we could help free up their ships, which are locked up in the Strait of Hormuz, so that they can freely and ably get on with their business.
4: Well, the situation is clearly evolving. It is really important that we get the Strait of Hormuz open because that is directly impacting on our economy in the United Kingdom.
1: The U.S. military says two American-flagged merchant ships already transited the strait today. The president calls the process Project Freedom. He believes it would be for the good of Iran, but he also warns any interference will unfortunately have to be dealt with forcefully. U.S. Central Command denies Iran struck U.S. Navy ships during the new effort to reopen the Strait of Hormuz. But the United Arab Emirates says it did come under attack by Iran today for the first time since the ceasefire started last month. All this comes as the U.S. continues to negotiate with Iran. Trump says those discussions could lead to something very positive for all. A spokesman for the Iranian Foreign Ministry says,
5: "The American side has responded to Iran's proposed plan, meaning it has conveyed its views to the Pakistani side. We will review this and I will show you the necessary reaction regarding it."
1: Norman T. Rule is a former senior CIA official and served as the National Intelligence Manager for Iran in the Office of the Director of National Intelligence. Norman, thanks so much for coming back on today.
6: My pleasure.
1: Now, we are hearing some reports about Iran firing on the UAE. What is behind their thought process with some of these strikes to neighbor countries?
6: We're watching Iran demonstrate its commitment to taking control over one of the most strategic waterways on the planet. Its intent will give it the capacity not only to control the import of food,

0: supplies and the economy, economic drivers for the six GCC countries as a whole and Iraq, but will also allow it to control the exports of energy and distillates to the entire global economy. This is the equivalent of almost an economic nuclear weapon against the world that Iran is deploying. Iran would have its foot on the throat of the GCC and the global economy if it's allowed to get away with this.
1: We know the U.S. military says it successfully transitioned to American-flagged merchant ships through the Strait of Hormuz. What does transitioned mean, and were they escorted?
0: Well, they don't appear to be escorted. What appears to be doing happening is the United States has advised these ships how it can operate in safe lanes. It's providing this information through an electronic data board and through transmissions. The United States is probably also providing air surveillance and is monitoring the activity of those ships. The question becomes what would happen if the Iranians undertook action against those ships and how the U.S. would respond. In this case, you would expect the United States would probably provide defense of those ships through air assets, but it would depend upon the nationality of the ships, the rules that were set up by the countries that operate those ships, and the specific military circumstances of each case.
1: This has predominantly been an air and missile campaign. Of course, Tomahawks are very expensive. Can you talk a little bit about the situation regarding munitions and the stockpile in the United States, and then also how we're seeing Iran using very cheap drones?
0: Yes, so this campaign has used a significant amount of our most important, expensive, and effective munitions, from Tomahawk missiles to interceptors that we have used to bring down the vast majority of the missiles and drones that Iran has fired against our Gulf Cooperation Council partners. And one need only look at the numbers to see how effective these munitions have been. I mean, the Emirates, for example, have faced 2,000 missiles and drones, and they've brought down the vast majority of these. That says an awful lot about American technology and the skill of our Emirati partners. But the pool of the available munitions is finite, obviously, and our industrial base to produce these has limits upon it as well. So this is of great concern to the Pentagon because we are drawing upon material we would use against China. And the White House has engaged manufacturers to include even the auto industry to see if they could contribute to producing some of the material used in the weaponry. This is a serious challenge that deserves significant focus by Congress and the administration.
1: Norman Rule, thanks so much. We always appreciate your insights.
0: You're welcome.
1: The war in Iran is now having an effect on American military presence in Europe. President Trump has ordered the Pentagon to begin withdrawing thousands of troops from Germany. It's deepening a public feud with Germany, causing unease among U.S. lawmakers. Capitol Hill correspondent Eric Rosales joins us with reaction. Eric, this comes at a critical time.
2: Oh, it certainly does, Veronica. You know, this announcement follows a week of escalating tension after the German chancellor criticized the U.S.'s conflict with Iran. He claimed Tehran was humiliating President Trump. The initial 5,000 troop reduction is only a small drawdown from the 36,000 active duty troops in Germany, but President Trump says it's just the beginning.
3: We're going to cut way down, and we're cutting a lot further than 5,000.
4: White House officials say the drawdown would take up to a year, but President Trump is facing bipartisan backlash from Congress.
5: He is getting emotional and angry about this, and he's making really consequential troop movement decisions based upon, you know, being upset by the comments of a foreign leader, which is no way to run a foreign policy.
4: In a joint statement, the Republican chairs of both the House and Senate Armed Services Committees argue that withdrawing troops now strengthens Russia in the war against Ukraine. Quote, "We're very concerned by the decision. Prematurely reducing America's forward presence in Europe risks undermining deterrence and sending the wrong signal to Vladimir Putin. Any significant change to U.S. force posture in Europe warrants a deliberate review process." Some say sending troops to the Eastern European region would be a strong deterrent against the Russian leader.
6: It's in our national security interest that Ukraine prevails. What happens if Ukraine does not? Moldova will be next. You could take that to the bank. Maybe Georgia.
7: Let's arm them.
4: Democratic Senator Ruben Gallego accused President Trump and previous administrations of not

0: ending the war in Ukraine a priority.
1: Whenever there is a change of administration, that whether it's a Democrat or Republican, we have to make the decision. We want Ukraine to win. Ukraine is good for world stability. Ukraine destroying Russia is good for world stability, and we should make that investment to do it. We have not done that as a nation.
2: Another interesting fact, Germany's defense minister is downplaying the U.S. move, saying that it was expected and Europe must do more for its own security. Since World War II, the U.S. usually has nearly 80,000 troops on the continent. President Trump also indicated that he may also draw down some troop reductions in Italy and Spain. Lawmakers are sure to have more to say about this when they return back to Capitol Hill next week. Veronica, back to you.
3: Thanks, Eric. At the 8th European Political Community Summit in Armenia, President Zelensky called for a unified European voice to confront Russian aggression and force Moscow towards diplomacy.
4: We need to focus on what we will do if Russia does not end this war. We need continued pressure and we need peace. And of course, it's number one. We need to find a workable diplomatic format.
3: Meanwhile, an overnight Russian strike hit the Sumy region, targeting civilian infrastructure. Six residential buildings and several vehicles were also caught in the blast. Fortunately, authorities reported no injuries, but damage assessments continue. In a different attack, a Russian missile strike has hit the Kharkiv region, killing at least five people and wounding 18 others. Local officials say four of those injured remain in critical condition following the blast. Survivors describe a scene of total destruction as dozens of apartments were badly damaged. As the conflicts in Ukraine, Iran, and Gaza rage on, images of death and destruction dominate news cycles and fill social media feeds. So what does this mean for our capacity regarding compassion and younger generations? Joining us now to discuss how this exposure could be impacting us is Associate Professor Eileen Dombo of the National Catholic School of Social Service at the Catholic University of America. Thanks so much for coming on.
5: Yeah, happy to be here.
3: So from a psychological perspective, does repeated exposure to violent imagery reduce our sensitivity to real-world suffering?
5: It really does. There's a term called habituation that comes into play where we get used to something when it's kind of shown to us over time, or we're exposed to it over time, we get normalized in a sense. And that habituation can lead to a less intense reaction, that it just sort of is something that we tend to see.
3: Is there a difference between how people process real life war footage versus simulated violence in video games and movies?
5: Absolutely. You know, when we're not sure if something is real, and this is true more and more with AI and not knowing whether a video is AI generated or real, we tend to, you know, not react if we think it might be somehow fiction. And so when we are exposed to it through television or video games or movies, then that's part of the habituation where we think, well, this might not be real anyway.
3: Are younger generations who've grown up immersed in digital media more at risk of becoming desensitized, or are they developing different forms of empathy?
5: I think they're developing different forms of empathy, but they certainly are digital natives. And so they're used to seeing images, they're used to seeing snippets, so TikTok videos. And so they're not used to being, to sitting with long term exposure, but they're used to snippets. And so when they see that, it's just easy to scroll right past it. So, you know, they can avoid the imagery if they want to.
3: What are the real world consequences? And is there a way to rebuild or protect our sense of compassion?
5: The real biggest consequence is that it doesn't generate action or advocacy. You know, if people are numb or they're overwhelmed or overloaded, then they're withdrawing. And so a sense of community around these issues is really needed right now. So the ability for people to come together, you know, in person to advocate for change or advocate for action is really what's needed. And we're sorely lacking that right now.
3: Professor Eileen Dombo, thank you.
5: You're welcome.
3: The Supreme Court has restored nationwide access to the abortion pill mifepristone for now. In a brief order, Justice Samuel Alito paused a lower court

ruling that prevented abortion providers from prescribing pills by mail or through telehealth appointments. Justice Alito issued the administrative stay on his own since he is the justice assigned to handle emergency applications for the region covered by the Fifth Circuit. The order

0: America and senior associate scholar at the Charlotte Lozier Institute. Today, the Supreme Court blocked a lower court's decision to ban the mailing of the abortion pill mifepristone. What happens after the stay on the order expires on May 11th?
1: That's a good question. I mean, the Supreme Court has required that both parties file legal briefs by Thursday, and then the Supreme Court is going to decide what to do. They may let the Fifth Circuit Court's decision stand and put a ban on telehealth abortions. They may invite oral arguments. We don't know. We can't predict with certainty. What happened today was kind of pro forma, procedural. Justice Alito handles disputes that come out of the Fifth Circuit, or he handles emergency petitions. So all we know is that petitions are going to be filed by this Thursday, and then by May 11th, we'll have some clarity about how the court will proceed.
0: Can you explain the Food and Drug Administration's history with the regulation of chemical abortions and how it's become available through mail?
1: Sure. The Food and Drug Administration first approved the chemical abortion pill during the Clinton administration in the year 2000. And when they first approved it, they actually required that women seeking chemical abortions had to make 3 in-person visits to medical professionals in order to have a chemical abortion. That got reduced to 1 visit in 2016 by the FDA. And then during the COVID pandemic in 2021, they basically allowed for telehealth abortions, which allowed for women to obtain these chemical abortion pills without any in-person visits to a medical provider. Now, that was supposed to be a temporary measure during the COVID-19 pandemic. However, sadly, the Biden administration and even the Trump administration have continued this unwise policy and have allowed for women to obtain these chemical abortion drugs without an in-person visit.
0: How widespread are telehealth abortion drugs, and why are they able to so effectively undermine pro-life laws?
1: They're very prevalent. According to the most recent data we have, in 2024, there are over 240,000 telehealth abortions done in the United States. The most recent data we have from the Society of Family Planning indicates that about 28% of all abortions are telehealth abortions. So it's a large number, and they really do undermine a lot of the good, strong pro-life laws that have been enacted since the Dobbs decision, because women living in states with these strong pro-life laws like Texas, Louisiana, Alabama, Mississippi, can simply go online, order these pills, and it really does undermine, weaken these good pro-life laws that have been passed since Dobbs.
0: Michael New, thank you so much.
1: Well, thanks for having me. Much appreciated.
0: We have a lot more still to come on EWTN News Nightly. Haunt of virus concerns as an international health emergency unfolds in the Atlantic. We speak with an expert about what travelers need to know. And a plane landing that nearly turns into disaster right after the break.
2: Dear brothers and sisters, I invite you to the 6th World Apostolic Congress of Mercy, which will take place this summer, June 7th to the 12th in Vilnius. 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
0: Terrifying scene is caught on a dash cam in New Jersey. The incident involved a plane landing. Take a look. The wheel of a United Airlines flight arriving at Newark International Airport hit a truck while landing. This happened yesterday. Thankfully, the man driving the truck only suffered minor injuries. The jet was flying in from Venice and landed safely with more than 200 people on board. The National Transportation Safety Board will investigate the incident. An international health emergency is unfolding in the Atlantic. The World Health Organization confirms a hantavirus outbreak aboard an expedition ship, which has already claimed three lives. The vessel, operated by Oceanwide Expeditions, is currently anchored off Cape Verde after traveling from Argentina. While one case is lab confirmed, at least five

0: Other passengers are showing severe respiratory symptoms. The victims include a Dutch couple and a British national. This rare virus is typically spread by rodents, and experts are investigating if this specific strain could have human-to-human transmission on board. Dr. William Schaffner, a professor of infectious diseases at Vanderbilt University Medical Center, joins me now. Thank you so much for your time.
1: Good to be with you, Veronica.
0: So first, can you tell us what is hantavirus?
1: Hantavirus is a virus that lives in rodents, small mice and the like. And it can occasionally infect humans and potentially make them very, very ill. Humans get exposed to the virus by actually getting in contact in some fashion with the excreta, the urine and the stool of these rodents. And you can get it on your fingers and then transmit it to yourself, or there's frequently an aerosol that takes place. Maybe you're cleaning up something where these excreta are, and then you inhale the virus. And then it makes you ill, principally with a respiratory illness.
0: Are there any treatments that exist for this?
1: Well, there are no direct treatments, but we can give supportive care. There are several interesting things about this virus. First of all, a person who's infected cannot give it to someone else. It's not transmissible from person to person. So that's a very good thing. The other thing is that this is a sneaky virus. It starts to make you ill several days after the exposure, and the initial illness is rather mild. You think you have, just a little mild viral infection. You may have some fever, you don't feel terribly well, you have some muscular aches and pains, and you have a little fever. That goes on for 2, maybe 3 days, and then you crash. You get very seriously ill because this virus is now down in your lungs and can also affect your heart. And that's why it can have a high fatality rate.
0: And of course, this is in the news because of the group of people on the cruise ship. For people living their everyday lives, how can they prevent an infection?
1: Well, in those areas of the country here in the United States, usually in the Southwest, which is where this virus is in rodents, people are advised to be very careful, wear masks if they clean up dusty environments or wet down the environments first before they do that. It's not really clear where these passengers acquired their infection. Could it have been on the cruise ship? Or is it perhaps more likely that when they went to a port, these passengers disembarked and did something on the land that exposed them to the virus?
0: Dr. William Schaffner, thank you. Of course, we want people to be aware, not alarmed. So again, thank you for your insights.
1: My pleasure.
0: Up next on EWTN News Nightly, Valiant Voices, Pope Leo praises fallen reporter's brave legacy. Plus, papal ordinations, the Holy Father entrusts 4 new bishops to serve the people of Rome.
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1: Oggi si celebra la giornata mondiale.
2: Today marks World Press Freedom Day, promoted by UNESCO. Unfortunately, this right is often violated, sometimes blatantly, sometimes in more subtle ways. Let us remember the many journalists and reporters who have fallen victim to wars and violence.
0: The Holy Father reminded the faithful that we are called to anticipate heaven on earth and to reveal to all that peace and fraternity are our calling. Pope Leo is known as the Bishop of Rome, but leading the diocese is not something he can do alone. This weekend, he ordained four new helpers. EWTN News' Benedict Sedegren has more.
3: In the Eternal City, the Bishop of Rome enters into his cathedral, the Archbasilica of St. John Lateran, to elevate four priests to the office of bishop.
4: La nostra comunità diocesana.
2: Our diocesan community gathers today in the invocation of the Holy Spirit, who will anoint the new bishops so that they may be fully consecrated to the services of the Gospel of Christ.
3: Each will serve in the role of auxiliary bishop, helping Pope Leo lead his diocese. It's a task, the Holy Father says, is rooted in the image of Christ as the stone rejected by the world that became the cornerstone of the universal church.
2: It is the heart of our proclamation, of our mission. We have seen the Holy One touch the unclean, the Just One forgive sinners, life heal the sick, the Master wash the dirty and tired feet of His disciples.
3: The four men, Andrea Carlevale, Stefano Sparapani, Alessandro Zenobi, and Marco Valenti, are either from Rome or the surrounding area. Shepherds chosen from the very flock they will help to lead.
4: È una festa di popolo.
2: It is a feast for the people, because they come from this people, and from the presbyterate that cares for them with love.
3: With these four additions, there are now seven auxiliary bishops in the Diocese of Rome. The functions they will perform vary from ordaining priests, to celebrating confirmations, to helping with the administrative needs of the diocese. But Pope Leo also calls on them to fill another role, that of prophecy.
4: Sarete profeti nel vostro ministero.
2: You will be prophets in your ministry if you are men of peace and unity, weaving with threads of grace and mercy the vast and populous spaces of this diocese, harmonizing differences, welcoming, listening, and forgiving. Do not make yourselves sought after, make yourselves found.
4: Fatevi trovare.
3: Above all, these four men are called on to remind each and every person that they are a beloved son or daughter of the Father.
2: No one, absolutely no one, should ever think of themselves as rejected by God, and you will be heralds of this beautiful news.
3: The Lateran Archbasilica is called the mother and head of all churches in the city and in the world. Consequently, says the Holy Father, the actions of these new bishops will not just sound in Rome, but will echo across the globe.
2: You, who together with the Cardinal Vicar, will be able to help me be a reflection of the Good Shepherd for the Roman people, and to preside over the charity of the entire holy people of God, scattered throughout the earth.
3: In Rome, Benedict Sedegrian for EWTN News Nightly.
0: 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I'm Veronica Dudo. 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

0: Hello, and welcome to our series, The Shed That Fed a Million. And welcome to beautiful Argyll, here in the Highlands of Scotland. I'm Magnus McFarlane Barrow, and we're going to talk about Mary's Meals, our international charity that's feeding over 1 million children every day across the globe. I'm hosting this series, as you can see, from the little shed where this incredible work began, and which is still our global HQ today, here in the Highlands of Scotland. At the beginning of our first episode, I want to tell you what Mary's Meals is really all about. Ours is a very simple mission. Every day, we provide a daily meal to over 1 million children in their place of education, so that we meet their immediate need for food, but at the same time, we tackle the underlying cause of poverty by bringing them into the classroom, where they can gain the education that can set them free from poverty. All of this work is done in the name of our Blessed Mother, and consists of lots of little daily acts of love all over the world, which together are creating this beautiful thing that is changing the world. And you're joining us here at our annual conference, and over the coming weeks you'll be meeting some of the amazing people and friends who've been working this journey with me. And here, at the beginning of this series, we have a very special guest this week, without whom Mary's Meals wouldn't exist. Indeed, without her, I wouldn't exist. Mum, welcome to the show. We've just had a wonderful few days with this conference here. I was adding up, I think people from 22 nations joined us these past few days. And in this episode, we're going to talk lots about Mary's Meals and explain how it all began.
1: So the story really started with you going to the pub one day with your brother Fergus. And I think you can tell the rest of that bit of the story.
0: well, I suppose I could. Yeah. November 92, I think, one dark rainy night. Right. And me and Fergus went down to our local pub for a pint of beer, thinking it would be like any other ordinary night. And we'd watched a news bulletin about how people were suffering in Bosnia at that time during the war, which was at its height there by then. And we just started saying to each other, wouldn't it be great if we could do something small to help? Right. And we started talking about, why don't we launch a little appeal and take some things out there to help the people? And the next day began talking to you about that and the rest of the family. And I think before we'd ever really even thought it through or planned it properly, we'd started this appeal and all these things started coming in to the shed, you know. Yes. And I think it was only about 3 weeks after that conversation in the pub.
1: By that time, we'd bought you'd persuaded us to buy an ancient old Land Rover, and we'd sort of had it, a local garage very sweetly said they'd do it up. They all got enthusiastic. So they did it up, and I remember some of us wrote in Croatian, with love from Scotland.
0: Absolutely, yes, I remember on that it. Too.
1: Yes. All, including this shed that we're now sitting in, which was just an ancient old garagey shed, it became absolutely filled with blankets was the big thing, food that they were desperately needing in the refugees. So we shoved everything into this Land Rover, which I'll never forget seeing go off. I'm

0: mean, it was weighted down
1: Yes,
0: with all these goods.
1: it was definitely illegal. But the thing
0: Yes,
1: is,
0: because
1: we went off thinking, I took 1 week's holiday from the fish farm to do that, expected to come back to work as normal.
0: that's right.
1: And it was really, I suppose it was that experience of coming back here to find that this shed, it wasn't just this shed that was full of aid by then. All the other buildings around here were filling up, but these donations have just kept pouring in. And I remember us realizing we can't stop this flow of
0: That's
1: generosity.
0: right.
1: And I suppose that's when I prayed about it and decided to give up my job and sold my house. But even then, I didn't think I was going to do it
0: No, you came
1: forever.
0: to
1: I thought
0: us
1: I was
0: and
1: going to do
0: said,
1: it for some
0: you
1: time.
0: came to us and said, would it be all right if I came back home? And I'm going to do this for 1 year, seeing all this stuff is here. And so we all set off with this thinking it was going to be 1 year doing it. Meanwhile, all the generosity of the people of Scotland was just outstanding, you know, and we spent hours collecting stuff from supermarkets and from the cash and carry people, and so it became very obvious very quickly that the little Land Rover, which you'd left actually in Yugoslavia, was you needed a vehicle.
1: And
0: And
1: I remember exactly. I remember we needed a vehicle, if I was going to carry on driving this aid
0: that's right.
1: over there. And an incredible thing happened, I remember, that allowed us to have our first lorry.
0: We went for a 7-ton lorry. You said to me you needed a 7-ton lorry, which is the sort of minute little sort of, well, it was quite big. And so we didn't have very much money about it. So what we did was I had bought a picture once,
1: I thought you'd
0: quite a
1: inherited it.
0: few. No, Dad and I fell in love with it at some
1: Okay,
0: auction, and
1: okay.
0: it was why I loved it, because I love children. It was called in Scotland The Motherless Bairn. And it was quite a famous picture, and we got it at this
1: Which
0: auction.
1: means the motherless
0: The
1: child, bairn
0: motherless
1: is a child
0: child,
1: in
0: yes, and
1: Scotland.
0: this poor little child sitting on the edge of a pebbly beach, looking very hungry. And so we decided we'd sell that picture. And with the money that we got from that picture, we actually bought the lorry. And again, you know, like everything in our lives, looking back, you can see God's hand in it already. That this picture was a child that was very hungry, sitting on. Disconsolately on the beach. So that was the first little lorry we got. And as you said, remember the stuff that came in. So most of the time I spent in the freezing cold, it seemed to be, my memories, with as many people as I could gather, sorting out the most incredible, huge pile of black bags full of things. And I was remembering just before I came that so many of them were fur coats. I mean, we had mink coats by the dozen because it just struck everybody that we shouldn't be wearing fur coats. And so these refugees got the most incredible collection of clothes, including these very, very expensive mink coats that you took off in your little lorry.
1: No, and it's funny just listening to you. You know that just being overwhelmed by people's goodness.
0: Absolutely,
1: That in
0: yeah.
1: some ways that's just been our story all these years ever since.
0: Absolutely,
1: It's
0: never
1: why
0: stopped.
1: it's grown, and it just and even now it never ceases to amaze us.
0: Richard,
1: It
0: yes.
1: just keeps happening over and over
0: Exactly.
1: again. It's a very beautiful thing, I
0: Unbelievable,
1: know.
0: yeah.
1: And I'm really looking forward to everyone meeting Gay Russell, who's going to
0: Yeah,
1: join us in this
0: yeah.
1: series. She's a lady who's absolutely instrumental in the birth of Mary's Meals
0: Yeah.
1: that happened eventually in 2002 in Malawi. But actually, you were in contact with Gay many years before
0: Yes.
1: in an extraordinary way.
0: Yes.
1: It
0: Again,
1: would be great to hear that story
0: it's
1: again.
0: again when you look back on your life, you just see how amazing God is, how His hand is in everything. And we've had such amusing times, such hilariously funny times, really. But I was it 92, the terrible famine in Malawi,
1: 2002.
0: 2002. I remember you coming into the dining room over there and saying to me, "I just feel in prayer that we should be doing something in Malawi. There's the terrible suffering in Malawi. Do you know anybody in Malawi?" And I suddenly remembered the letters that we had to write in those first few days. When you all went out for the first time, when you came back, Ruth wrote an article which was published and it went round the world. And she disappeared, all of you disappeared to whatever it was that you were doing, and left Dad and I to answer. I think it was nearly 800 letters came within 3 or 4 weeks. And one of the letters had to be answered all by hand, because we had no computers in those days, was from this lady called Gay in Malawi. And I remember

0: Well, clearly, because of all the people, she was the most persistent, in as much as she kept writing back for more information. And I wrote at great lengths to her, and she finally started asking us for pamphlets and things which we had published. And we used to send not one or two, she was demanding 50, 500 at a time. And as a family, we then discovered she was a pilot. So we had this family joke that she was going up in her little aeroplane and just throwing these things out willy-nilly all over Malawi. And then she sort of faded. So the day that you came, I think it was almost 17 years, it was a long time after.
1: It
0: Yeah,
1: was, it was.
0: you came in and said, "Do we know anybody in Malawi?" And her name immediately came in. And we went up to the attics and we found the correspondence we had with her. And through a series of amazing events, within a week or so, you and Ruth, your sister, were out in her
1: I
0: house.
1: know,
0: And you go on with the
1: well,
0: story there.
1: I'll never ever forget the evening when we first met Gay in Malawi, and you know, and we finally she hadn't quite understood the connection between us and those letters that had changed her life, as she told us 17 years earlier. And when we made the connection, she said at our dinner table, "Wait here a minute." And she went and looked through some drawers in her kitchen, and she pulled out the letter that you'd sent her 17 years
0: It's
1: earlier with a
0: amazing, yeah.
1: photograph of me and Ruth as youngsters in it. Just quite incredible, you know. And it was through that encounter, that coming together, that Mary's Meals was born. And a few things happened, you know, during that visit. Gay was already very involved in doing famine relief work and seemed to know every priest in the whole of Malawi, all
0: That's
1: of
0: right.
1: whom were engaged in trying to feed the people who were literally starving at that
0: Yeah.
1: time. And a lot of things came together. You know, I met this family, you know,
0: Exactly.
1: where the mother was dying. She
0: Yeah.
1: was called Emma, and
0: Yeah.
1: then began talking to her son Edward, who was 14 years of age. And at one point I said to Edward, "You know, Edward, what are your hopes in life?
0: Yeah.
1: What are your ambitions?" And
0: Yeah.
1: he looked at me and said, "Well, I'd like to have enough food to eat, and I would like to be able to go to school one
0: Yeah.
1: day." And that was his ambition at 14 years of age.
0: Yeah.
1: You know, and as you know, that's something we'd been encountering over and over again the years before that,
0: Yeah.
1: meeting children who were out of school because they were hungry. You
0: Yeah.
1: know, they were working and
0: But
1: begging.
0: that's
1: And
0: that one statement was God really speaking to you directly. Yes,
1: absolutely,
0: yeah.
1: it brought together all those experiences. And then, you know, in the days after that, coming to this conviction that we should begin this work of serving that one meal every day in a place of education, and that's a work that we should give in a special way to our Blessed Mother. That's how
0: Absolutely.
1: Mary's Meals was born. But so,
0: Extraordinary.
1: you know, often we say Mary's Meals began in 2002, but
0: Yeah.
1: actually, you know, it began.
0: Oh,
1: God was, you know, was
0: absolutely.
1: preparing the
0: Like
1: ground and setting all
0: everything
1: this up
0: in,
1: for us many
0: yeah. And
1: years
0: then to see at this
1: previous.
0: conference, Gay,
1: I
0: you
1: know.
0: know, after all these years, and she's been so pivotal in Malawi,
1: Absolutely.
0: entertaining all the priests and the people and the,
1: I know.
0: you know, and are now my grandchildren,
1: I
0: your
1: know.
0: child, going out last year, you know, the same lady has
1: I
0: been
1: know.
0: so
1: And
0: wholeheartedly,
1: that's one of the amazing
0: yeah.
1: things, and I'm sure you see it even more than me at your stage in life, just looking back on what God's
0: Absolutely.
1: done. And I often laugh about the fact that if I'd known what was going to unfold here, you know, I would have hidden, you know. And what do you feel about that when you look back on how God's used us in our lives? We've made these little efforts, and some unexpected things have happened. What do you feel about that?
0: Well, I've been pondering a lot lately, just on that, and seeing clearly how God prepares us. I think it was your wonderful priest, who said Mass for us for this conference, Father Tom, who is an amazing man who's worked all his life virtually in Haiti, and a wonderful man. And he gave us a beautiful sermon about how every single person has a mission. Nobody has been born into this world without being given a mission from God. And some of them are becoming very public missions, and some of them are very quiet missions, but they're all what God created that human being for. But he also, I'm convinced, gives us little graces all the way along in our lives to prepare us perhaps for the ultimate mission that he's created that particular person for. And lately I've become very aware of that in my own life, and looking back on my own life and thanking God, because again, this whole week has been thanking God for the million children that we've reached every day, is how God prepares us. And I feel, of course, obviously each one of us, but in my case, I was just

0: so blessed to have wonderful parents who brought me up in the faith, blessed to have a husband who shared my faith, or shares my faith, thank God he's still with us, 83 years old. And then all my children, who, thank God, have given me 18 grandchildren and one great grandchild, all of whom are baptized and practicing the faith. That's a huge gift from God. But I think more importantly, what I've learnt in my life is what we've got to do with our hearts, and that our whole mission, each of our missions, is identical in as much that we have to expand our hearts to receive God's love, and give that to the world in some particular way, which is our mission, our personal mission. And in my case, and I think looking at you now, and I realize that you too, because you're my son, have shared in some of the graces that I've been given, to prepare our hearts. In my case, in my, Cullen, my husband's case, and myself, was to prepare my heart to accept every child, every young person, of which now over 120 have come through Craig Lodge, prepare them to be, to prepare my heart to love them, as if they were my children, because they are my children. And the way God prepared me personally, I think, to expand my heart in that way, to accept every young person, was when we decided as a family to adopt children as well as having our natural children. So we adopted three boys, and that taught me how to expand my heart, and ultimately to expand your heart as one of my children, because the last child we adopted was a handicapped child, a physically handicapped child, who only came to us at the age of 7, and changed our lives radically. And he changed our hearts radically. He prepared our hearts, and I believe in a very special way, he prepared your heart, to expand your heart, to open it, to receive every child in the whole world with love. And please God, Mark, that youngest son of ours, who's now died, has prepared our hearts to be able to accept every single young person in the world, with the same amount of love that we gave our Mark. And that was a gift, a huge gift. And I think that was a very special gift for you.
1: No, thank you. Thank you, Mum, and for all the gifts you've given me, and you're so right. We all need bigger hearts. We all need to allow God to stretch our
0: Hearts.
1: hearts. So
0: And I
1: thank you
0: think
1: so
0: that's what
1: much.
0: Mary Meals has done to other people. I think, as you often say, Mary's Meals isn't just a question of us giving, but allowing the chance for everybody to give. And I think that's one of the hallmarks of Mary's Meals.
1: Absolutely. And I think we're going to carry this conversation on over a cup of tea, I'm sure, for
0: Okay.
1: many hours to come.
0: Yeah,
1: But thank
0: we've
1: you
0: come
1: so
0: to an end.
1: much
0: Yeah.
1: for that, because we've come to the end of of this
0: Yeah.
1: first episode. And thank you. And
0: Yes.
1: thank you for joining us in this first episode of The Shed That Fed a Million. I hope you enjoyed that as much as I did. I hope you might want to join us in the coming weeks to meet many other incredible people who are involved in this mission of ours. And if you would like to become part of this mission, please visit our website at marysmeals.org. Or if you're ever in this area in Argyll, please do pop in and see us. We'll give you a very warm welcome. So thank you for joining us.

0: They said he was the best-dressed bachelor in Dublin.
1: Something touched his heart, and he changed totally, completely.
0: And became the worst-dressed priest in Ireland.
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5: Hello, I'm Johnette Williams. The book of Proverbs instructs parents to raise up a child in the way he should go, and when he is old, he will not depart from it. 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But what does it take to raise up a child, especially in the testier moments of life that require guidance and discipline? Find out. 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
2: They are loved by God, and Debbie and I love them. 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
0: Look who's stopping by at home with Jim and Joy. 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
3: Our Lord Jesus prayed for the unity of the church. This oneness in the truth has joined believers across time and space, forming the mystical body of Christ.
4: The body of Christ could refer to Jesus's physical body he still has in glory in heaven. The body of Christ could refer to the Eucharist, but the body of Christ also refers to the church.
5: Father, I pray that they may be one as we are one, as you and I are one. This is the desire of Christ himself. 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
6: The unity of the church, it's not just an external juridical unity. It's a metaphysical unity with God by being incorporated as a member into Jesus' mystical body. 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

0: Welcome to another segment of Catholic Blitz. My name is Father Ken Briganti, and I am joined here by my very astute colleague, Father John Trujillo. And we have a question just for you, from our viewers.
1: All right.
0: Can the devil ever repent? 60 seconds, go.
1: Wow, 60 seconds, okay. This is like Catholic Jeopardy. Non sequitur questions for 100. The devil cannot ever repent, nor can any of the demons who are in hell, because angelic nature is constructed in such a way they make one act of the will and it's forever. Unlike human beings, where we can change our mind because we get more information, we're able to repent. Angels do not, and they knew that. So there's no trap, there was no fine print. So when Lucifer and the third of the angels rebelled against God, they knew that this was forever and that the punishment would be forever. And then God created hell for those fallen angels. And so people write in now and then and say, couldn't we just pray for the devil? He cannot repent. It goes against his very nature.
0: Wow, that was more like a daily double answer. Thank you so much, Father Trujillo. And join us again when we will answer one of your good questions from our viewers.

0: I asked the Lord today, "What should I write?" A sister who had died 2 months ago came to me. I saw her in a terrible condition. Her face was burning red and painfully distorted. She looked so bad, I did not know if she came from purgatory or hell.
1: Please pray for this poor soul that you have seen. She is in great need of your mercy.
0: Yes, Lord. The soul appeared to me for many nights, begging my prayers. Finally, after a while, she appeared no longer in her great suffering and pain, but looked beautiful, in a radiant light, with her eyes filled with incredible joy. She urged me never to stop praying for the souls in purgatory, especially telling me to offer the Mass for her and the Holy Rosary.
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1: Is it a loving choice to help someone end their suffering through euthanasia? 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Join us today as we answer those questions and more with Father Tad Poholchek, Senior Ethicist at the National Catholic Bioethics Center. I'm Father Dave Pavonkin, I'm President of Franciscan University in Steubenville, Ohio. You're watching Franciscan University Presents. Please stay with us.

0: Welcome to Franciscan University Presents. I'm your host, Father Dave Pavanka. I'm president at Franciscan University in Steubenville, Ohio. Today we're going to discuss why the church opposes euthanasia and what true compassion for dying looks like. Joined by our regular host, Dr. Regis Martin, professor of systematic theology here at Franciscan University of Steubenville, and Dr. Scott Hahn, the Father Michael Scanlon, professor of biblical theology in the New Evangelization, also here at Franciscan. We're pleased to welcome our guest today, Father Tad Poholcek. Father Tad earned his doctorate in neuroscience from Yale, did his postdoctoral work at Harvard. He was ordained a priest in 1996 for the Diocese of Fall River, Massachusetts, and he is currently serves as the senior ethicist for the National Catholic Bioethics Center in Philadelphia. That's not a bad resume, Father.
1: Well, thank you. Thank you for having me here. It's really a pleasure to join you.
0: It's really great. Actually, I'm very much looking forward to this conversation. I was thinking it's interesting, which it is, but it's just so personal. So for anybody who's had to wrestle with this and had loved ones who are sick and ill and suffering, and I just got an email literally yesterday with a young woman who's struggling with this with a daughter. And what do you do, right? So I'm just really looking forward to this conversation.
1: Yeah, I think you're right. It's personal. And one of the other things that I encounter with some regularity, you know, when I go and give a talk somewhere in the country, somebody may come up after the talk and say, oh, you know, my dad died 5 years ago. And I really wonder if we did the right things for him or not. And you can tell they've been carrying a certain kernel of guilt with them because they're not sure that the family did make the right decisions. So dying well is so important.
0: Okay.
1: It's important not just for the person who's dying. It's important for the family, and it's important for the whole community. And in my opinion, it's something that merits focused effort and attention. And, you know, that's why when I do give talks on end-of-life decision-making around the country, I'm always delighted when I get a good turnout. And I say to the people, God bless you for
0: this
1: coming
0: matters.
1: Ahead of the crisis moment.
0: Because
1: when you're thrown into it unawares, a lot of people are kind of trying to go by their best instincts, which sometimes are not enough.
0: Well, maybe a step backwards then, Father. How is it, when you went into studies, is this what you always wanted to do, or did you begin your studies and you just found this a great need?
1: So very briefly, I grew up in a family that where there was a lot of science. My dad was an astrophysicist. My mom is a registered nurse. A lot of science going on. And I met some of the Vatican Observatory astronomers. They would come over, have dinner
0: Arizona?
1: At our house in Arizona.
0: Yeah, okay,
1: that's
0: okay.
1: Right, University of Arizona, where
0: okay.
1: my dad worked.
0: Okay.
1: And so I got to see this model of, you know, Jesuit priests who were scientists but who were also priests. And I think that sort of caught my attention early. And so then I went and at a certain point I realized I had to study theology and philosophy. And I started to do that. And then it became clear to me, oh my goodness, I actually have to also study science.
0: Yeah.
1: And it wasn't clear to me why.
0: Yeah.
1: I just had this very strong sense. I need to bring science into the priesthood. The Lord will make it clear what it's going to be for, how this is going to play out.

0: just, in a sense, science and religion are two major languages that are, you know, so authoritative on so many levels in our world. And I thought, well, I need to know the language of science enough to be able to interact with the issues of the day. And then, of course, I realized this was heading specifically in the arena of the biological sciences. Yeah, there were going to be a lot of questions. And I met a rather famous priest. You may have heard of his name, Father Stanley Yaki, J-A-K-I. Yeah, I took a class from him in New Jersey at one point. And I told him, you know, I'm studying at Yale, and I don't know where it's going to lead. And when I was at Yale, I was in immunology. And he said, oh, immunology. Oh, well, yes, that's a very interesting area. But you know, the big future questions at the interface of science and religion are going to be in neuroscience. Mm-hmm. And I said, you know, you're right. Fortunately, the way I had gotten into Yale, I had my own funding source, you know, through some scholarships, some fellowships, so I could switch departments. I switched out of immunology, went to neuroscience, and had some really fantastic research experience there, cloning some genes that are expressed in the brain. And then, you know, did postdoctoral work in a molecular biology area in a protein chemistry lab at Harvard at Mass General, and then realized, you know, I have to conclude my studies for the priesthood. So went to Rome. Then in Rome, the bioethics piece fell into place.
1: So you heard the Lord saying something in the beginning, and wasn't for years later until it all
0: I didn't know where he was going to you know, ultimately put me, but it's like he knew. You know, and that's enough.
2: Your account reminds me of a comment that Etienne Gilson made trying to explain Gothic cathedrals. He said, what an adroit, happy combination of piety and geometry.
0: Oh, how beautiful.
2: But the sciences that you've pursued seem far more abstruse than plain geometry. I mean, some disciplines that I can hardly pronounce. And you have more degrees, I think, than maybe Aristotle had. Yale, Harvard.
0: I don't know about that, but,
2: and then the priesthood. I mean, that's an extraordinary conjunction.
0: Well, I'm so grateful to the Lord, you know, the way he did lead all of this.
3: And, hand of providence was clearly guiding you.
0: Fulfilled it.
3: But at the same time, I don't envy you, because it seems as though bioethics is sort of the war, you know. And then you look at euthanasia, and that's the front line. I mean, that really is a battlefield. And end-of-life issues are the murkiest, and also, in some ways, as you mentioned, the most immediate. So often you find out what you should have done after
0: that. And I mean, you know, when you say it's the front line, euthanasia, in one sense, yes, but I mean, the interesting thing about this line of work in medical ethics and bioethics is the controversies are emanating as new controversies all the time. The whole transgender arena, you know, I've been doing a lot in that area. You may remember years ago, the whole embryonic stem cell research. I did 10 years of intense lecturing on
3: a lot of battles
0: around the world, really, not just the U.S. So there's always battles that are popping
2: up. Well, it used to be that the live issue was the Trinity, Christology, ecclesiology. Now it's anthropology. Who is man? What is man? Why is he here? Where is he going? How does he get there?
0: Such a good point. I think the anthropological question sits at the heart and center of all of these issues. And if you get a wrong vision of man at the beginning, the ethics spin off sideways. Out of control.
1: That's right. That's right. And we were talking about that. Why is the whole transgender issue, which is not what we're talking about today, but why is that so volatile? Because it's ultimately the question of meaning, of being. What are we?
0: Yes.
1: Now, one of the things that you said, and my father was a physician, so I remember him saying years ago, as the abortion issue was up, and he said, we need to pay attention because the end of life is going to be the next issue. You know, if we can't recognize the beauty and the dignity of a child within the womb of the mother, then why do we believe that we're going to be? So maybe just begin to speak about this whole, the church's stances on euthanasia, and why is it that oftentimes, not only, but oftentimes the church stands alone on some of these issues?
0: Yeah, well, I think your point, or the point of your dad, about the continuum, that life is a continuum, and it doesn't really take advanced degrees to see this.
1: You know, one would think.
0: Part of the beauty of bioethics is that pretty much all the affirmations that we make in the ethical arena are affirmations of the natural law. You don't require explicit divine revelation, for example, to understand

0: that in vitro fertilization, you know, involves some kind of violation of the procreative designs that are written into the kinds of creatures that we are. And so this is true for all the areas that, you know, we'll be discussing today, end of life and so on. So that continuum is sort of the substrate on which I think everything else, then you build upon it. And I mean, Mother Teresa was always a vociferous advocate saying, look, if life in the womb can be attacked, then what's to prevent me from killing you and you from killing me? Right. I mean, the logic is just perfect there.
1: Yeah, it comes down to a function of power.
0: Precisely. Right. Power and, yeah, and who has the better position right now.
1: Yeah.
2: Well, maybe just for...
0: And I mean, you asked about why does the church end up alone in these things. I think that's a tricky question. I would say, you know, the church has always felt she has a duty, an obligation to speak to conscience. But conscience itself already has real substance to it, and the church is sort of reminding people of what is already there on some level and teasing it back out because it's sometimes gotten submerged in the interests of other agendas, other pressures. This, I think, is happening at the end of life. You know, I point out to people that the pro-euthanasia, pro-assisted suicide lobby is relentless. I mean, they don't stop.
1: Yeah.
0: So if they get beaten back somewhere with a legislative initiative, they'll be back the next year. You can count on it. And then I say to myself, all right, are we as believers who see the fullness of this issue, are we that incessant in pushing to get the right kinds of... Unfortunately, we're not, I think.
1: You know, it's a kind of suicidal impulse because if they succeed in annihilating everyone, there's no more room for them to argue. It's all over. Yeah.
3: I remember, 30 years ago, having Rita Marker on this show, and she and her husband, Mike, had moved here the same year we did, in 1990, I believe, and they had set up the Anti-Euthanasia Task Force. And over the years, after that program, we stayed in contact. They were neighbors, but I must admit, the battle weariness on their faces, I mean, it was real. I mean, as you said, it's power, but there's wealth behind it. And the claims to science, you know, and so while we have to appeal to the natural law to really illuminate and to clarify what the church's teachings are, we also have to be aware of the fact that, okay, human life has dignity because of the image and likeness of God. So it isn't just simply anthropology. You can't understand anthropos, human nature, apart from the one whose image and likeness we bear. And this is why I think in talking to Mike Marker, you know, it was just a battle that required you to continually return to Christ and the gospel in order to recognize that we need the supernatural light of faith, we need the supernatural grace of the Holy Spirit to not only survive the battle, but also to win it.
0: You know, I agree with that. We have to always be tracking back to the source of everything and the design that's written in. But I do think, you know, I sometimes try to make the case maybe a little harder in the direction of saying, look, when you look at things as they are, you can ferret out deep designs. I say to people, look, when you look at your automobile, you know how it works, you know what things are going to be, you can tell certain things are not going to be compatible. If I start pouring skim milk into the gas tank, or I start driving my vehicle in such a way that I'm hitting pedestrians, I'm going against what I know is the sort of intrinsic design of this thing.
3: Yeah. No, I agree.
0: And with the human being, it's the same thing. I mean, if I said to you, in the name of autonomy, I should be able to ingest anything I want, including drain cleaner. And then any reasonable person will say, well, no, wait a minute. You want to make yourself sick and have an emergency room visit and foist in the name of autonomy and freedom? Don't you understand that's actually going to take away your freedom? It may kill you, in fact. And this is contrary to the kind of design that you have written into you, and all of us know that. Now, you go one step further with physician-assisted suicide. Oh, I want to ask my doc to prescribe a toxin pill, a poison pill. Oh, yeah, okay, that's... No, it's like, just pause here. You can see immediately the contradiction that's involved. We are creatures who yearn

0: stand for life. Yeah. We have life written into the very fiber of who we are. We fight against death. We resist death. And so I think on a natural level, those things are true. But you're right. At the end of the day, those have all been put there by the grand designer.
1: Well, it's not disjunctive.

0: Yes.
1: I mean, that's a natural perception and insight into nature, which grace completes
2: and this
1: perfects.
2: Is what always gives me encouragement. You know, you were talking about the battle weariness that some of the pro-lifers run into, and that's real. Mm-hmm. But at the same time, you know, what you're pointing out is when you just sort of press it back to this basic foundational level, you realize we've got a lot going for our side. And it's a little bit, you know, we need to live in harmony with the Lord and His designs, His plans. And He'll show us how to bring this out, make it present, make it convincing, make it powerful as a truth that speaks to people's hearts.
1: Yeah, I mean, we're
2: and
1: on
2: change
1: the, side,
2: the world.
1: We're on the side of life.
2: Right, right. Yes.
1: Life commends itself.
3: Truth and reality.
1: And the church's job is to be the transcendent reminder of that dignity. It's innate to the human person.
4: And maybe just the last part of that, that's why I was... First off, looking forward to having you here, but the fact that you've entered both of those worlds is so important, is that you can speak to the natural and you can also speak to the faith. And I was thinking as I was praying this morning, I'm glad you're on our side, right? I'm just glad that you're on our side, that we
2: You're very kind.
4: No, we need people such as you. So stay with us. There's much, much more to discuss on this topic.
5: When I was practicing in Canada, it came to be that euthanasia was becoming legalized. And there were two things that were very important in helping me and my colleagues, my other Catholic physicians and Christian like-minded physicians counter this. The first was really sticking together as a group so that we could be a united voice. We did that through national associations and local groups. And the other was getting together with diocesan leaders, especially the bishops across the country. So I was involved personally in being like the bishop's liaison in numerous outreach talks that he gave in locations across the diocese, where we would present the issue and offer a Catholic counterargument to the option of euthanasia at the end of life.
6: Have you ever felt a growing sense of hope in a new day? Like when the dawn light breaks and the world wakes up. We feel that every day because we know that light changes everything. It opens our eyes to possibilities and it propels us forward. Light shows us where we belong. Light is what the world desperately needs. Be light at Franciscan University.

0: Welcome back to Franciscan University Presents. We've just begun this dialogue. I think we could make maybe three or four shows on this. But Father, maybe just help us understand. We hear the words definition of euthanasia, passive euthanasia, active. So just help us understand a little bit about the terms that are being used that I think at times are confusing for us.
1: Yeah, well, when we talk about euthanasia, this is typically used to connote an act by another individual, like maybe our physician, to end my life or to end your life. And this would be potentially by a direct injection of a toxin or, you know, application of some poisonous gas, something like that, versus assisted suicide. Suicide is at the heart of that, mm-hmm. where what's key is that the patient is deciding on his or her own, I want to end my life. Doc, will you help me to do this? Yeah. I want some support from you. I want you to write me a prescription mm-hmm. for a pill. Mm-hmm. And then once the pill comes, then that individual ingests it. So the doctor does not kill the person directly. But the doctor is a cooperator in the evil that the patient has chosen to pursue. And cooperation in evil involves, you know, very, very grave moral concerns and involves running counter to the very mission of the physician as healer in both of those cases. Now, you said passive versus active euthanasia. We can make some distinctions there as well. Active euthanasia would be the case that I mentioned. The doctor plunges the needle into your arm, versus passive would be the doctor decides, okay, I think your time's up. This happens a lot in the Netherlands, for example. No more food and water for you. You've been on a feeding tube. It's worked great for 9 months. No more of that. And we were giving you some blood pressure meds that were very nicely controlling your blood pressure. We're not going to give you those. We're going to just take everything off. We're going to passively sort of

0: stand by as your condition rapidly deteriorates, yeah. even though we have very simple means at hand yeah. that have been proven efficacious already,
1: sure. yeah.
0: and watch you expire.
2: Not laborious.
0: Right, not laborious, not unduly burdensome, etc. But we will just step away from that and passive, then the if there's an underlying disease state, which presumably there is, that will enable it to continue to progress, and the patient will then eventually...
1: Well, Father, what happens in the Netherlands when the patient objects and says, well, actually, I want to keep on living? Do they override that?
0: Well, theoretically, yes, but... What's interesting in the Netherlands is that if you start polling doctors anonymously,
1: oh, yes.
0: and you ask them how many patients have you killed on your own without even a request
1: I see.
0: On yeah. the part of the patient,
1: yeah.
0: they will admit that they've done it and done it many times.
1: Yeah.
0: So once you've sort of unleashed
2: sure.
0: right.
2: sure,
0: this.
2: Absolutely.
1: And increasingly people are not horrified by this. They don't find it shocking.
0: Precisely.
3: And this is without the... patient's permission. This is without consulting
0: Correct.
3: With the family.
0: Correct. This is without any yeah. of that. It's just the physician, now that he's done
1: yeah.
0: euthanasia enough
2: open?
0: Times,
2: yeah.
0: he's gotten used to it, and he said, well, hey, your life doesn't look like it's got a lot going for it.
1: Yeah.
0: You know, the low quality of life argument, so
1: right.
0: I think time's up, or you're a difficulty for me. I'm managing a lot of other cases
3: yeah.
0: right now.
3: Right. Closer to home, what's the situation, say, in Canada?
0: Canada, it appears to me, is spinning wildly out of control.
3: That's what I understand.
0: In other words, you notice what happens. Whenever you pass laws that permit physician-assisted suicide or euthanasia, they always talk about the much-vaunted safeguards. The safeguards.
2: Yeah, yeah.
0: Oh, you've got to get, you know, application.
2: Waiting period. And,
0: you
2: yeah.
0: got waiting period,
1: yeah.
0: application in writing. You got to get doctor to sign off, on
1: yeah.
0: and on. Well, what happens after it becomes law? It's only a matter of months, maybe a year or two, and all of the safety precautions that are built in, they're revising the laws and getting rid of them.
1: Right.
0: And so this is what's happening in Canada, and the reasons, for example, at the beginning, one of the most important exclusions, I mean, again, anybody who just thinks about it can understand, is mental illness. A person is mentally ill, there should not be grounds, because they may be having suicidal ideation anyway, and you want to exclude them from asking to be killed. But in Canada, that is already being worked away, and now for purely psychiatric reasons, you can make a request and get approval to be euthanized or to have help with physician-assisted suicide.
2: And it's fair to say, Father, that that's
0: so
2: not...
0: Let me just add a phrase here, on just to wrap up on that.
3: Yeah, thank
0: there's,
3: you.
0: A, there's a nice phrase that I came across, which is medical homicide as... psychotherapy.
1: Yeah.
0: How awful.
1: We have to kill you to make you well.
2: Well, I had a class with Rita Marker when I was a student here at the university, and she said, we drilled us, all social engineering is preceded by verbal engineering.
0: Absolutely.
2: So we're not using the word euthanasia. It's death and dying. It's
0: the Canadians call it MAID.
2: Yeah, yeah.
0: Medical right. aid assistant. In dying.
2: Yeah, and apparently there's a law.
0: And notice it's aid in dying. Now, why in dying?
1: Right.
0: Because they want to get rid of the word suicide, because right. most of us still
1: right.
0: react
2: sure.
0: to suicide.
2: Sure, sure.
0: We don't like the idea of suicide. So you're trying to sanitize, and she was absolutely right. The verbal engineering always precedes.
2: Presently,
0: social
2: isn't there a law coming up in New York on
0: yes.
2: aid? And
0: yeah. We have currently 13 states
2: yeah.
0: in which it's legal.
2: Yeah.
0: And New York, I think, passed something as well. And there are others that are looking at doing
1: right.
0: this.
1: Yeah.
2: We would be remiss. Again, we can sit here and we can say, okay, we understand why this is wrong. But just to underline everything, the churches would be against this because?
0: For, yeah, the reasons that we have outlined, that first the church does recognize that our lives are not simply our own raw property to do anything that we want with. But they have been received in a kind of mysterious giftedness that we don't ourselves understand.
2: Perfect.
0: There's a sense in which we realize we've been almost thrown into existence.
1: Yeah. Right.
0: We don't have any explanation for how this happened.
2: Yeah.
0: And this is clearly pointing to the fact that there's one greater than us who has willed us into being. And therefore, the notion that we have absolute autonomy is something the church

0: Church would outright reject and say, that's not true.
1: Yeah.
0: You know, we don't. We have, instead of autonomy, what do we have? Responsibility for the gift that has been received.
2: Yeah.
0: And this includes being a good steward yeah. of that gift
1: yeah.
0: and not taking actions that are directly contrary to our own well-being.
1: The church's position is wonderfully unambiguous.
0: It is.
1: Blazingly clear. We're custodians of a being we didn't give ourselves.
0: Precisely.
1: We receive it. We're a gift.
0: Yes,
1: and
0: what a
1: gift. You can't return the gift. You should rejoice that it was given to you. It's entirely gratuitous. You yes. have no entitlement to
0: be. You know, and
1: to
0: let me just say something here maybe, because, you know, once you say returning the gift, I mean, there's, I think, a big flaw that stands in the backdrop here that people buy into quickly, which is that, oh, well, I'm suffering miserably, or my mom is suffering terribly. And if we can just do physician-assisted suicide or euthanasia, this is a kind of get-out-of-jail-free card.
1: Right.
0: Look at how wonderful. She won't have to suffer anymore. And again, the church has the broader view and says, okay, now you're making some assumptions here, some presumptions, maybe even, which is that once you die, that on the other side, it's all roses and beautiful music and everything is wonderful. And, you know, I'm afraid we as Catholics are guilty of this at times.
1: Right.
0: You go to a typical funeral. Oh, she's in a better place now.
1: Right.
0: She's with the angels, we tend to say. We do these instant canonizations
1: right. yeah.
0: as if we actually knew that.
1: Yeah.
0: And, of course, we have no data at all to say that she's actually in a better place.
1: Well, the angels are pretty terrifying.
0: Right, some of the fallen ones.
2: Yeah.
0: yeah. And even, you know.
1: Right, yeah.
0: St. Michael with his beautiful, magnificent wings, he's an impressive figure.
1: You don't want to sit down and have a cup of coffee with Michael the Archangel.
2: But I want to make sure he's there.
1: Right.
0: Yeah, so this notion, again, and this actually does harken back to a natural law. I mean, point as well, I think, you know, Shakespeare, in his To Be or Not to Be, his famous soliloquy, this was all about suicide.
1: Right.
0: Like, you know, you have all these slings and arrows, I think he called them, that are coming at us, and wouldn't it be better to just end it all summarily?
1: Yeah.
0: And he's like, oh, but then there's this undiscovered land.
1: Yeah. Yeah.
0: The other side, and nobody's come back.
1: Yeah, from whose
0: we don't
1: born
0: know. And
1: no
0: could it be the case
1: returns.
0: That we're actually going to place ourselves into
2: right.
0: a series of sufferings
2: that, we have done here.
0: That are worse than
1: yeah.
0: what we left
1: right.
0: behind
1: right.
0: here?
1: Yeah.
0: And maybe made worse precisely because of the kind of intentional choice
1: yeah.
0: that we made as a moral
1: yeah.
0: choice.
1: Right. Yeah,
3: I'm
1: mean,
3: obviously in 100% agreement with what you're teaching and explaining, and the church especially. At the same time, you know, the day after tomorrow, Kimberly and I are going to go out and visit her parents. Her father is in his 95th year and is not doing well. The last we were together, he said, you know, getting old is not for sissies, you know. And he and his wife, I mean, they're just amazing people. And they've had a lot of suffering, but nothing compared to others that they know and we know. And so it seems to me that you cannot reduce medicine, especially at the end of life, simply to market forces and commodities and price tags and all of that. So we have understanding of why medicine is socialized. But once that's happening in a secular society, it seems to me that apart from the divine, the transcendent, and even the perspective that we could describe as eternal, there's practically no ground. I mean, you can say, okay, ingesting Drano is obviously contrary to God's design, but allowing a person to continue to get food and hydration through tubes, which to me are often ordinary means and not just simply extraordinary means, but allowing that and then having loved ones come to visit for months and months and sometimes for years, you know, it seems to me that the church's task of explaining this is urgent and it's absolute. The idea of returning the gift, acknowledging on the one hand that death itself does not have dignity, the person who's dying does. And Christ can transform the suffering and dying into something that is truly redemptive, that gives purpose to people who otherwise seem to have lost it. But it seems as though what you are presenting is something that is not relatively important. It's absolutely necessary. And so for the work of the Bioethics Institute, but for the explanatory message that you have. I sense this urgency because, you know, all of our family are Christian, mostly Protestant, but the decisions that are being made are made with good intention, with a commitment to the Word of God, but it's murky apart from the precision or at least the authority of the church's teaching. So on the one hand, I am cheering you on. On the other hand, I just feel as though the labors are too few. The harvest, we know the need for this is so great at this point in our history.
2: The thing I would underline that, Scott, is that most families, I would say probably fair to say most families are going to have to deal with this.
1: And
2: one thing is I appreciate that you as well, Father, and how you handled this, is these are in some ways very simple, but they're not so simple, right? They underline that they're actually quite complex and they're actually really, really difficult. You know, it's according to the world, you can help your person, they don't have to suffer anymore.
1: Right.
2: And you see the loved one that you suffer going through such pain, it's like, we believe what the church teaches. It's just really difficult to be able to walk.
1: Well, that's why
2: what you're doing is so important, especially you, because you're on both sides.
1: In that lecture that you gave that we got a copy of, you mentioned the two fears that bedevil people, that I'll be put on plugs and drugs and tubes and never taken off. I'll never die. Or they'll pull the plug prematurely and I'll die before it's time. You have to steer a middle course governed by prudence. What's reasonable? We have to respect reality,
2: and
1: the truth of being.
2: That's a great question, but we're not going to talk about this segment. Stay with us. We've got more to come.
4: People who are dying don't usually change radically as the end approaches, but they do a lot of things that are very important for people to do. They take spiritual inventory. They review their own life. They come to peace with the choices that they've made, and they try to come to peace with God and what is happening next.
5: We become members of a family that originates in God the Father, the Son, and the Holy Spirit, but that Holy Spirit overshadows the Blessed Virgin, so we become her children as well.
6: People knew that when the Messiah came, that this promise would call them as a covenant people to be what? A light to the nations.
7: And everybody is invited to walk through that door of mercy. The only key we need is the one that each one of us has. But it is my sin that opens up the mercy of God. Amen?
2: Welcome back and thanks for joining us. You're watching Franciscan University Presents, which we record here in the Communication Arts Studio at Franciscan University in Steubenville. Our students are operating all of the cameras, the equipment. Our theology professors, Dr. Martin and Dr. Hahn, and I are speaking with Father Tad, a senior ethicist for the National Catholic Bioethics Center. How about we picked up where Regis left us off, these fears that they have, that on one level, they're going to go on forever. On the second is, you're going to pull it too quickly. I mean, these are real fears that people have. How do you as a priest and an expert in this field, how do you help them? How do you guide them in how to handle those situations?
0: So I think we all recognize that what technology has to offer us today in terms of CAT scans and PET scans and tube feedings and surgeries that are sometimes absolutely mind-blowing in their complexity, tremendous blessings to our health are available. So we see that side and we say, all right, I want the benefits of modern medicine. But then at the same time, you once in a while see somebody who may be in an ICU, and it seems like they're hooked up to every machine, half the machines in the room. You don't have a clue even what they do. They're making funny noises. There are screens with pulsating lights. And you're saying, gee, and how long are they going to have to be hooked up to all this stuff? And it's like, are they ever going to get free of this? Or are they going to remain in a trapped state where the technology sort of governs and they live almost like cyborgs or something?
1: Right.
0: You know, and we all say, oh, well, that seems like too much technology.
1: Yeah.
0: And so those are both good sentiments. And I think both need to inform the type of discernment that needs to happen around the application of technology to concrete moments of disability or sickness.
1: Yeah.
2: Right.
0: And that's where, as you pointed out, very importantly, the virtue of prudence comes into play, where we need to make good prudential

0: judgments. And if we do that, we're going to be able to have the benefits right. accrue mm-hmm. without getting sort of trapped in such a way that it becomes excessive mm-hmm. and damaging mm-hmm. even potentially.
1: I think of that wonderful segment you played in the podcast from Seinfeld. Elaine, she's in the hospital with Kramer, who's sort of comatose, and she inadvertently pulls the plug. He wakes up screaming. I mean, that captures, I think, the poignancy of what we're discussing.
2: That's
0: that's
2: perfect for it.
0: That is perfect.
2: Take us to Seinfeld. Well, maybe you, in this previous section, you talked about quality of life, and you almost used the air quotes. Maybe speak to that, because that's one of the things that you always hear people say, you know, what's going to be the quality of life? And you have, I think, a beautifully enlightening opinion and thought on that.
0: Yeah, and I mean, maybe I'll dovetail that with something that you said earlier, Scott, which is that, well, death is not dignified per se. You know, I mean, that's true. There's a sense in which dying runs counter to the kind of, we're creatures meant for life. But on the other hand, and death can be very messy, we all agree. You know, lose control of your bowels, you're vomiting maybe. You've got all kinds of terrible pains mm-hmm. throughout your architecture, as it were, of your body. But I think the question of what a dignified death looks like is important. And to me, a dignified death, I look at those kind of ugly conditions that we can die under. And again, I go back to Mother Teresa, picking up people in her wheelbarrow out of the gutter, taking them to her home for the dying. And then what would she do? She would sit with them, pray with them.
1: Yeah.
0: And, you know, spend time, care for them, minister whatever wounds she could, which may not have been a heck of a lot, but, you know, medically speaking. But she accompanied them through the portal of death. And as you know, she often offered the gift of St. Peter, which meant baptism.
1: Mm-hmm. Right.
0: She said, nobody ever declined my offer.
1: Yeah.
0: And but that, to me, is a beautiful death, a good death.
1: Right.
0: A dignified
3: right.
0: death.
3: But with no machines or technology, and yet they
0: None
3: know
0: there.
3: They're cared for.
0: Yeah, I know
3: they're loved
0: for.
3: Up to the moment of death, something that they might not have realized for much of their own lives,
0: right.
3: you know. And so there is, again, something that transcends science and technology and medicine that we supply
0: yes.
3: with, you know, our faith, with the teaching of the church.
0: So I think
3: Christ
0: it's important
3: himself.
0: That we not demonize the technology
3: right.
0: outright.
3: Right, right.
0: But that
3: totally
0: we, you
3: agree.
0: Know, yeah, that we it's contextualize scary. It properly. So your question about quality of life, mm-hmm. because quality of life is kind of a buzz phrase that is used, your quality of life is low and
2: yeah,
0: getting lower.
2: About 70%,
0: oh,
2: yeah.
0: This
2: yeah,
0: means
2: yeah.
0: it's time for some euthanasia. It's right. time for us to, you know, show you the door.
1: Well, what you're really saying is the quality of life, my quality of life is being compromised by the misery that you're causing me as I watch you die.
0: It
1: Let's
0: could
1: get
0: be.
1: Rid of this. You're
0: it could be,
1: or
0: it could also, though, be that really the person who's looking at the other person who's dying does feel that there's a need for what they call, you know, compassion
1: right, yeah.
0: here, and that in the name of compassion, they think to themselves, I certainly wouldn't want to have to suffer like that person
1: right,
0: in
1: right.
0: that bed is suffering,
1: yeah.
0: and I would want to have a higher quality of life.
1: Right.
0: And so, you know, there's a sense in which I think these sentiments are driven and motivated well, but then they often go very quickly off
1: right.
0: the rails.
1: Yeah.
0: And so, you know, when you talk about quality of life, I think some of you may have run into my little narrative about John Payton, the engineer in Washington State, Kent, Washington, he lived. He had Lou Gehrig's disease, and he was dying slowly. Mm-hmm. And he was at the point when he did an interview with Laura Ingraham on Fox News as he was dying. They were trying to get physician-assisted suicide legalized there, and he was speaking out against it, and he was, you know, reclining in his recliner chair, couldn't move, couldn't bathe himself, couldn't feed himself. His wife, I think her name was Patricia, she had to do everything for him. And at one point during the interview with Laura Ingraham, Laura's like, well, John, what about your quality of life? Your quality of life, you know, it seems low.

0: and he said, well, I'm basically paralyzed. I can't do anything for myself. I rely entirely on other people to do everything for me. But you know what then he said?
1: Yeah.
0: He said, I have an excellent quality of life because I have a wife who cares for me. I have children who support me. I have a church community that rallies around me.
1: Yeah.
0: And I have all kinds of supports. And it makes me to understand that what we need to do for people who don't enjoy the incredible quality of life that I have, we need to figure out how to raise the quality of life for them rather than offering them the temptation to kill themselves with the assistance of their physician. And I thought, what a brilliant answer.
1: Yeah,
0: so, you know, at the end of the day, it's we got to raise the quality, and that's the real call. And so I think you're pointing out sometimes we project onto others too much, which is true. And we need to always be aware of our tendency to do that. And physicians can do this as well.
1: Oh, sure,
0: And they need to understand that this can go contrary to their healing.
1: Well, that was a stunning interview in that statement. I have a marvelous quality of life. I'm entirely dependent upon others. It struck me that this is the reverse of what his children must have experienced when he was a young dad caring for them. Babies are completely helpless. They're totally dependent upon the charity of strangers. And how appropriate that at the end of life, we're now dependent upon our children who are dependent upon us.
0: Yes.
1: I mean, that seems perfectly natural.
0: It's kind of an interesting circularity, isn't it?
1: I want to be dependent on my children.
0: And if I've raised them well, hopefully
1: they owe me this.
2: That's right.
0: And there, that's a good point though, that when it comes to the question of designating a healthcare proxy, there are some families where the parents are going to honestly say, this particular child of ours, they don't share our set of values. I don't think I want to, because it's a kind of entrusting of yourself.
1: Sure.
0: If I become incapacitated, will you make the decisions on my behalf? And some kids may not be
1: That's the moment when they get even.
0: Yeah. Right. Or they want the inheritance too quickly, you don't want to pick any of those kids, but I'm being a little facetious there in the sense that, of course, our children will many times be a wonderful blessing in this way. And if we form them well, they will be able to act in such a way that the death will be a good death. And I think the other piece here is that when we die, if our children, let's say we're incapacitated, no longer making our own decisions, and oldest son is making the decisions, and he makes it at one point, makes it again, kind of does this sequentially, does his best, prays about every decision, consults with experts, and then his dad eventually dies, he can be at peace. I don't think he's going to have the regrets that I was mentioning at the opening of our show.
1: Sure.
0: He's going to be able to say, Dad's death was a good death. Mm. And, I always push it one step further and say, and when that son himself dies, hopefully much, much later, and gets to the other side and hopefully meets his dad on the other side, his dad will say,
2: thank you.
0: You took good care of me.
1: Yeah.
0: Thank you for loving me to the end.
1: Right.
2: Maybe just a word about that, Father, that you said that they've prayed about it and they've discerned it and they've talked to experts.
0: Yeah, well, one of the things we offer at the Bioethics
2: Center,
0: maybe let me mention.
2: Yeah, that's exactly it.
0: That we offer free consultation service.
2: This is so important.
0: At ncbcenter.org. You can go and on our website, there is a consultations tab. Click on it and window will open up. You can either email us, type something right in it. You can call us, leave a message in voicemail. One of our ethicists will get back in touch with you, and we will walk with you through whatever the dilemma is. Yeah. If it's an end of life decision, or maybe it's something like, I'm thinking about getting a job at a pharmaceutical company, but they also make abortion pills, but I'm only going to be an accountant. Can I work there? Cooperation and evil type will assist you to understand the basic principles. We won't make the decision for you.
2: That's great.
0: But we will give you the tools
2: to make
0: an intelligent and informed and prudential decision.
2: I'm blessed to be a part of the university, and we've got just people that are really very, very intelligent and experts in these fields. But I think a lot of people feel they just don't know where to turn. They don't know a trap. So maybe just one word. We're running near the end of time. Sometimes the physician can be quite forward. And

0: and maybe help them with that. You know, the physician's the expert, the physician's the one. But ultimately, it's not that person's, it's not the physician's decision. So maybe just say a word about the role of the physician and then the individual who's caring for a loved one.
1: Yeah, so I think this is a sensitive area in the sense that as you're working with a physician, you're going to be needing to read some signals that may be emanating from him in terms of, does he share your core set of values here, really? Mm-hmm. And to the extent that you get strong evidence that he does not, you may need to think about, you know, switching to another provider, yeah, or doing some other things here to make sure that your loved one receives the kind of care that they should. Now, this is a dialogue,
0: yeah,
1: and I think you will have some physicians who may offer advice that is not motivated well by the best sort of ethical backdrop.
0: Sure.
1: But you also can have other things like, you know, they are trying to save money for the institution, mm-hmm, and so they're making certain recommendations that will not be the best,
2: yeah,
1: for your loved one, mm-hmm, who's dying. So I think, you know, a certain openness, and you have to read how transparent they're being. And there will be situations where you may have to put your foot down. And I remember a friend of mine, she was taking care of an elderly lady who was slowly dying, and she got to the point where she just reached what we call failure to thrive. Mm-hmm. No specific disease, really, no cancer, nothing like that. But she was just old and getting weak, and she stopped eating. Well, she took her into the hospital, and they said, well, you know, we could put in a feeding tube for her, but look, she's 89 years old. Mm-hmm. You don't want to put a feeding tube into an 89-year-old woman, do you? Well, my friend became like a mother bear.
0: Good.
1: And she said, look, you are going to put a feeding tube. And she had to take on the doctor directly. And this went back and forth, and finally, she prevailed.
0: Good.
1: And the tube was put in, and then this elderly woman, after the tube was in, was able to be fed. She started to rally. She was able to have a priest come visit her and have the last sacraments.
2: Yeah, right.
1: And she lived for actually a couple more years. And then, you know what happened? Unfortunately, this happens to a number of old people. She fell. She broke her hip and some other bones.
0: Sure.
1: And then she went downhill quickly and
0: sure,
1: died.
0: But I think the story is so important as somebody that's able to advocate for them. But I
1: yes.
0: also appreciate the fact that you have that information available for people. Stay with us for our final segments.
3: If I'm talking to friends and relatives who have someone who, say, in a palliative situation or a very distressing and painful situation that is looking for guidance, I normally ask them to talk about the primary fears. If my fear is pain, let's talk about pain and how to manage that. If my fear is, you know, loss of independence, let's talk about that. If my fear is being a burden on other people, let's talk about that. So you have to go after each individual's primary motivation for seeking euthanasia. And I think that's where we get the most traction and understanding of how to best go forward in helping the person to live with dignity and ultimately die with dignity.
0: Welcome back to Franciscan University Presents. We've come to our final segment. Regis, your thoughts?
2: Yeah, Father, thanks so much for coming. I was really edified by that lecture you gave that was televised. One vignette in particular struck me, a conversation that John Haas had with someone who had left a copy of a living will. It was about 46 pages long, single-spaced, and the guy calls up and says, what are you going to do about this? Is it too short? And John Haas says, it is too short. You can't cross every T, dot every I. You can't plan for every conceivable contingency. That's why prudence is an art. It's not a science. You don't know. I mean, death is the great unknown looming before us. And that's why you need a certain faith, a certain humility, and you need someone who can guide you through it, who is really interested in you. I remember how instructive it was when John Paul II entered the Gemelli Hospital after the failed assassination attempt. And as soon as he recovered consciousness, he called all of the doctors and

0: nurses to come into his room, and he said, look, you need to know this. I'm at the center of this drama. This is about me. I'm not an object. I'm a subject. You need to consult me. And that, I think, is very freeing. It's not the dignity of your outward bearing that matters so much. It's the disposition of the soul. And it's finally about that encounter with God in that mysterious moment when you're about to take leave of this world. You don't want to make it happen too quickly, but you need to let the process unfold. God is ultimately in charge. He's shepherding us into another world. And with that perspective, that eschatological horizon, I think we're more inclined to treat people as subjects with great sensitivity and compassion, and not just objects. That model, I think, has got to be smashed.
1: Thank you, Regis. Final thoughts, Scott.
2: Yeah, we spoke earlier about the hand of providence guiding you to Yale and Harvard for neuroscience, but then to the priesthood as well. You know, and so I look at how faith and reason are integrated. They're inseparably united, or at least they should be. And likewise, medicine. Administering that in a way that is, you know, in line with the pharmaceuticals or technology and science, but mercy at the end of life, caring, compassion, and not just a kind of glib thing, well, you know, that's why we're going to end his life, you know, because it's mercy killing. It really is something, though, that requires mercy to trump medicine, you know, and faith to inform reason and science. But I remember being with my mother several times in the last few months of her battle with stage 4 bone cancer, and she was able to keep her faith, and she was also able to keep a modicum of a sense of humor, you know. And one time in particular, where these doctors were differing on the diagnoses, you know, and treatment, and, you know, she reminded me of when I was practicing piano and how many times I would make... She said, they don't call it practicing medicine for nothing, you know? And we chuckled. And it was such a moment where I realized that if she didn't have faith, I don't know where she would be. I didn't know where I would have been, you know? But it really is the occasion for a sustained grace that never seemed to get easy, and yet it seemed to produce something truly divine in the end, you know, where we could see that she was able to sustain the faith and even an element of humor, but most especially joy. And if our Lord sweat blood in the Garden of Gethsemane, if he dreaded death and suffering, then we've got to really accept the fact that we are human and that God is going to deliver to us everlasting glory as we have gone through our own gardens and our own tests as well. So thank you for both the neuroscience, but also saying yes to the priestly vocation, yeah, Father.
1: Thanks. Thank you, Scott. I appreciate it. Father Tad, thank you so much for joining us. Your final thoughts.
3: Yeah, so, you know, one of the sort of recurrent themes that comes up in the whole discussion of euthanasia and physician-assisted suicide is control. I want to be in control of my destiny.
0: Yeah.
3: I want control over my situation. And I think here we have to do our best to, you know, there's that phrase in the liturgy, you may remember, that goes something like, a death he freely accepted.
0: Yeah.
3: And that's actually incredibly powerful, because, and he also says, you know, nobody takes my life from me. I lay it down, I take it back up. And he's offering to us precisely that same kind of control. How? In the sense that if we say, Lord God, you truly know everything. You know the specific path that lies ahead for me as I journey into death, and I will freely accept that death. Wow, this becomes a moment of real empowerment, that acceptance. Now, think about it from this vantage point too, that Jesus, when he was up on that cross, suffering horrifically, he couldn't move at all. He was nailed everywhere, couldn't move his body, you know, and we're creatures of motion. We have legs to walk and arms to do wonderful things with. He couldn't, the only motion that was available to him

0: was the inward motion of assent to the will of the Father. And when we are nailed to our hospital beds, and we have no other options available, that assent becomes transformative, liberating, and powerful, and gives meaning to our suffering. And I think it's important to remember that when we suffer, it has transformative meaning, not only for us, but for others around us. We say that Jesus' death what he did on the cross affected not just the whole world, but the whole universe, the whole order of creation. Well, when we suffer and we have children who are away from the church and we offer it for them, this becomes, oh my goodness, something so powerful. God hears that, God sees that. And so suffering, mysterious and difficult as it is, and of course it needs to be palliated and addressed on its own terms medically, nevertheless, that willingness to accept what has been given to us as our lot liberates us and transforms others around us. So we shouldn't fear suffering. Don't let fear be the cardinal principle of all of our decisions, but rather trusting. Let that be the cardinal principle
1: beautiful.
0: In our Lord.
1: Thank you so much, Father Tad. If you want to learn more about today's topic, we have a free resource available, an article written by Father on the quality of life error. This handout is yours for free by going online to faithandreason.com/presents. Again, thank you so much, Father, for being in. Your closing was just beautiful, and actually much of what I was hoping that we'd be able to talk about for a moment, that the suffering is real. It's the suffering of the individual, but as everybody actually has alluded to, it's not just them, but it's also our suffering. I mean, our Blessed Mother, the sorrowful mother, was at the foot of the cross, and there was nothing she could do about it except be with him. And that was my experience when my father passed, when my brother passed, that it was a suffering, of course, for me, but as you stated, Scott, it drew me closer to Jesus in his heart and his love for us. So thank you for reminding us of that, and thank you for sharing that with us. We just pray for a moment for all of the families who experience illness and suffering, Lord, that you would be present to them. Give them your mind, your wisdom, give them prudence. Let them know of your love and your presence. May Almighty God bless them, Father, Son, and Holy Spirit. Amen. Thank you so much for joining us.
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People who don't understand the Catholic faith will sometimes say that our so-called ritualism is opposed to the gospel. But did you know that the New Testament is chock full of instructions and exhortations about ritual, Christian ritual? It's not empty ceremony. Jesus himself gave us our liturgy, and he taught us how to do it regularly and do it right. I'm Mike Aquilina. Join me and Dr. Scott Hahn as we look at the gospel truth about Catholic ritual. That's up next on Letter and Spirit.

0: Welcome to Letter and Spirit, our continuing conversation about Christian worship and the Word of God. I'm Mike Aquilina, and I'm so happy to be having this conversation with you and with my friend, Dr. Scott Hahn. Scott, welcome back.
1: Mike, it's great to be back for week eight.
0: Scott is professor of Scripture and Theology at Franciscan University of Steubenville, so he's bringing a lot of expertise to this discussion, and he's author of many books, most particularly for us during this series, Letter and Spirit, From Written Text to Living Word in the Liturgy. Mm. Now, Scott, we've been following that liturgy throughout human history, and we've brought it up to the time of our Lord Jesus Christ. Now, some people would say that with the sacrifice of Jesus Christ, all other sacrifice should cease. That's the end of ritual. It's the end of the rite. It's the end of liturgy.
1: That's right. I used to say that.
0: Did you?
1: For many years before I became a Catholic, I was pretty anti-Catholic, and that was my primary motivation.
0: Now, why did you say that?
1: Well, I would say because when you read the New Testament, the ritual doesn't jump off the page, or if you approach the New Testament apart from the Old Testament, the ritual that you see is only old. It's exclusively outmoded. And so for me, Jesus Christ as the high priest meant that there are no more priests. Jesus Christ's perfect sacrifice means that there are no sacrifices. Jesus Christ is the one who transforms the old covenant by abolishing all of these human rituals, all of this earthly liturgy.
0: And yet a Catholic would say that Jesus Christ himself gave instructions on at least two occasions regarding liturgy.
1: That's right. He said, do this in remembrance of me as a command. He never said, write this in remembrance of me as far as Scripture. He also commanded his disciples right before his ascension to go baptize all nations in the name of the Father, the Son, and the Holy Spirit.
0: And gave them the formula for it, too.
1: That's right. And long before those two pivotal events, you go back to the very beginning of the Gospels, as I did while I was still not a Catholic, and I found the basis for what the early church fathers had been teaching me. Because there was a widespread consensus in the first five centuries, the new does not in any way abolish the old covenant ritual. It perfects it. So the fulfillment doesn't do away with liturgy. It introduces a liturgy that is far more powerful than anything we had in the old.
0: And what is that liturgy now? And where do we see it in the Gospels?
1: Well, we have that liturgy most especially in the Mass or when any of the seven sacraments are celebrated. But I find it all the way back in the beginning of the Gospel of Matthew and running through all four Gospels, through the book of Acts, through the letters of Paul, and most especially climaxing the Apocalypse. But let's just take one step at a time.
0: I mean, it's true. We do see that even before Jesus' arrival, his family was participating in the liturgy.
1: That's right.
0: Of the time and place.
1: That's there in Matthew as well as Luke. But in Matthew's gospel, we have a sense of liturgical heritage because, as we have seen in previous weeks, the kingdom that God established by making a covenant with David was expressed most especially in the temple, not the palace, in the liturgy through sacrifice more than politics and warfare. So when Matthew introduces his gospel by giving us Jesus' royal pedigree, a Davidic genealogy shows us that this is the Son of David who's out to restore the kingdom of David, but not politically, but liturgically. So in chapter 2, the Davidic birthplace of Jesus is identified as Bethlehem. And then in chapter 3, the Levitical anointing by John the Baptist, through baptism, Jesus is shown publicly to be not only the Son of David, but this is my beloved Son, the voice from heaven declares. So once again, the Son of David is the Son of God. And this revelation comes to us precisely through a baptism administered by the last of the Old Testament prophets as he's handing off to the one who's going to transform baptism into a sacrament.

0: of the new covenant.
1: Now, you're talking about Matthew. It's always been striking to me that Luke, which is written by a Gentile, was so saturated with the liturgy not only of the temple, as it is in the early chapters, but also with the liturgy of the synagogue, where we see our Lord reading in the synagogue as a lector and preaching in the synagogue as well.
0: Yeah, you know, Luke is a Gentile, and yet he seems to have sensitivities to the Jewish traditions as much as any other of the evangelists. It not only begins with the temple, it ends there as well. Mm-hmm. When you travel from Luke 1 all the way through 23 and 24, you realize it begins and ends in Jerusalem, wrapped around the temple, which was so much more than the White House is for us, you know, or even Wall Street. There's a sense in which, you know, they say that Jerusalem was not so much a city with a temple in it as a temple with a city built around it. You know, what Wall Street, the White House, Congress, the Supreme Court, you know, all of these things are for us, that is what the temple in Jerusalem was for Jews. And Luke knows it. And so he shows in the infancy narrative of the first two chapters the importance of Jesus, his presentation in the temple. We also have Jesus identified in Luke 2:22 as Mary's firstborn, which is not an indication that there were other children born to her, so much as it is an indication of Jesus' privileged position, given the Israelite tradition of how the firstborn son was called to royal and priestly prerogatives in the family. Now, the Levites temporarily took them, but in Luke 2, we can see them coming back to God's firstborn through the Blessed Virgin and her dedication of Jesus in Luke 2.
1: And we spend so much time, even then, in the holy place with Zechariah.
0: That's right, and Anna and Simeon and all of these scenes in the opening chapters of Luke are temple-centered. They're liturgically saturated, and they kind of give us an indication of what is going to come. It's not going to be the eradication of liturgy. It's going to be the transformation of the old liturgy into a new and divine liturgy that really represents the climax of Luke's account. You know, Luke is the one who really emphasizes how, with the triumphal entry, the Son of David enters the city of David to restore the kingdom of David, but he does so by immediately going into the temple and cleansing the temple of its corruption. And then the leaders begin to conspire towards his death, but he prepares himself and his disciples for that death by celebrating the Passover and by using it as the occasion to institute a new Todah, a sacrifice of thanksgiving. He knows a day of trouble is on its way. Mm. He calls on the Lord, his Father God. He knows he'll be delivered, and so he bequeaths to his disciples not only a new Passover, but a transformed Todah, a Eucharistia, a thank offering like no other to help deliver us in the time of trouble.
1: Now, you've talked about Matthew and you've talked about Luke, and everything we've said about them could be said about Mark as well.
0: That's right.
1: But really, it's when we come to John that we see this flowering of liturgical motifs, right? The material in John that's sacramental and liturgical is almost as much as in all of the other Gospels combined.
0: And then some. I mean, I remember as a Protestant finding myself feeling a little disturbed when I saw two or three different Protestant biblical scholars defining John's Gospel as a sacramental Gospel. Mm. I mean, sacramental, that sounded too Catholic. It sounded almost medieval. But I realized they were simply echoing the early fathers.
1: I remember reading it described as the Johannine Sacramentary.
0: That's right. Father Raymond Brown uses that as well to indicate how the symbolism of John's presentation is just enriched deeply by sacramental images. And this is something that, again, isn't just done in a vacuum. It's based upon the Old Testament foundation. In the calendar of the Mosaic Covenant that we find all the way back in Leviticus 23, there were seven festivals every year. And then, of course, in the seventh year, there was a Sabbath year. And then every seven years, the year of Jubilee, described in Leviticus 25. And so the sevenfold rhythm of the covenant was something that was really carved into the buildings and the life experience of every Jew. John was a Jew, as well as a Christian, and he saw no antagonism or opposition. So when it came to writing up his gospel, what he does is very clear. He bases it, as Father Bouimard and others have indicated, on a sevenfold sequence. Of course, we know that there are seven I am sayings and other things, too, that come in sevens.
1: And those are statements of our Lord's divinity, right?
0: That's right. I am the way, the truth, and the life. I am the good shepherd. I am the light of the world. Seven times he says that. But you also see a larger outline, because the whole Gospel of John is based around seven Jewish festivals. In John 1, for example, we see the recurrence of a phrase, the next day, the next day, the next day.

0: next day in verses 29, 35, and 43, leading up to the third day when Jesus is there at the wedding feast at Cana, transforming this water that was used for Jewish liturgy ritual for purification. He transforms that into the best wine at the marriage feast.
1: It's a transubstantiation of
0: sorts. Of a sort, that's right. So the first chapter of John's Gospel gives us this seven-day pattern. And then in the second half of John chapter 2, we have the first of three Passovers. And then as we continue reading John 1, John 2, we get to chapters 3, 4, and 5. And there we discover Jesus healing on the Sabbath in chapter 5. And then in chapter 6, the second of the three Passovers is the occasion when he multiplies the loaves, he gives the bread of life discourse, and he announces that his flesh and blood are food and drink. Again, against the Passover backdrop, these words are understandable. Apart from the Passover, why would we ever imagine eating his flesh or drinking his blood, unless, of course, he is the Lamb and hence the communion meal? So as you see the 7 days, the Passover, the Sabbath, the next Passover, then in chapter 7 we come to the Feast of Dedication. It's a celebration of water and light that God provided in the wilderness. And so in chapter 7, Jesus says, out of me shall flow rivers of living water. And in John 8, he says, I am the light of the world. These statements show us that Jesus' own teaching is incomprehensible apart from the liturgical backdrop of ancient Judaism.
1: And that water motif had been running, through all the other chapters of the gospel as well.
0: Very much so. You come to chapter 9, and there you have the Feast of Dedication, what we know as Hanukkah. And he's in the temple near Solomon's portico. So it's not only the time, but the place that is so deliberate on Jesus' part. And while Gentile readers might not get it, you can be sure that John understood it, and his initial readers, who were almost all Jewish Christians, would have readily understood the transformation that Jesus was bringing about. But the seventh in the series, of course, is what you reach when you come to John chapter 12, because that is the third and final Passover. And it's the definitive fulfillment of the old and the establishment of a new Passover through the institution of the Eucharist, which we read about in Matthew, Mark, and Luke. But John gives us in the upper room a farewell discourse apart from the institution narrative. He just assumes that we know about the Eucharist being instituted from Matthew, Mark, and Luke, and then he gives us the vine discourse. I am the vine, you are the branches, and if you abide in me, you will bear much fruit.
1: And the fathers saw that as a Eucharistic image in itself.
0: Right, of course. What kind of fruit do you bear on a vine? Well, grapes that will produce wine.
1: Right.
0: And so the farewell discourse of Jesus given to us in John's Gospel, again, shows us that what is taking place in the upper room through the foot washing, through the Eucharist, through all of the imagery of abiding in Christ and bearing fruit through the Spirit, the Paraclete, all of this is not meant to shed the skin of liturgy as we move from the old to the new, but in order to enter into the new wineskins and the new wine of the new covenant. This is so deliberate on Jesus' part, and it's so clear when you read the New Testament Gospels in the light of the Old Testament, you realize that this fulfillment is, again, restorative as well as transformative.
1: Now, I want to move us from the Gospels to the rest of the New Testament, to the epistles, the letters, and the visionary books as well. But right now we have to take a break. So please come back with us, and we'll continue our discussion then.
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0: Welcome back to Letter and Spirit. I'm Mike Aquilina, pleased to be here with you and Scott Hahn. Scott, we've been talking about the Gospels, and now we're going to move to the Epistles. We're going to move to the writings of the Apostles, and we're going to notice, I think, that they took Jesus' cues, and they took him at his word when he commanded them to do this and to go and baptize. They continued this liturgy, right? They established it in the churches they founded.
1: That's right. And I would have debated that before I became a Catholic more than two decades ago. But I think it's pretty clear that in the letters of Paul especially, there's a real prominence given to the sacraments in general, baptism and the Eucharist particularly. But whether you agree with that interpretation of Paul or not, one thing is clear, and that is in the book of Acts, the Acts of the Apostles give us a historical testimony to the centrality of the sacraments of the New Covenant right away.
0: The breaking of the bread.
1: That's right. The
0: prayers and the fellowship, the koinonia. Yeah.
1: Already in Acts chapters 1 and 2, we have Pentecost representing the birthday of the Church of the New Covenant. And at the climax of Peter's first sermon, when the people are cut to the quick and they want to know what to do, he says, repent, believe, and be baptized, mm-hmm. because the promise is to you and to your children and to those who are far off. So he is applying the promise that God gave to Abraham to the people who are about to receive baptism.
0: Yes.
1: So immediately, baptism as a sacrament emerges. But even before you get out of chapter 2, in verse 42, the breaking of the bread alongside of baptism. Eucharist and baptism become a common feature of everyday life for the early Christians. And as you continue reading the book of Acts, you find that the breaking of bread denotes what takes place on the Lord's Day, not only under Peter's leadership, but also under Paul in Acts 20 and elsewhere. The breaking of the bread on the Lord's Day is the signal act of renewing our covenant with God in the new covenant.
0: And there are other ritual, sacramental actions as well, too. There's the laying on of hands in the Acts of the Apostles.
1: In Acts 6 and 7, the laying on of hands is the rite of holy orders as it's applied to the deacons, the first deacons of the early church. And you see the laying on of hands referred to elsewhere in Acts and the letters of Paul, mm-hmm. showing us that this rite of succession that was practiced in the Old Testament is just carried over. Great. And transformed also so that it's not lineal descent that is biological, but a sacramental gift that is conferred supernaturally. So you have baptism, you have Eucharist, you have the laying on of hands, you have the Ethiopian eunuch baptized by Philip. But my favorite story is of Saul's conversion, because there on the road to Damascus, he's blinded by the light, he hears the voice, and he recognizes the Lord. When he says, Saul, Saul, why are you persecuting me? He says, who are you, Lord? He knows he's the Lord God. He just didn't think up until then that he had been persecuting the Lord God.
0: Yes.
1: So when Jesus identifies himself as the Lord, Saul begins to realize that his physical blindness is an external sign of his own spiritual condition up until that time. And that blindness continues until what? Until he's baptized by Ananias. And as soon as he's baptized, there's an enlightenment, as the early church called it.
0: The illumination, they often referred to baptism.
1: The photismos, yeah. The scales fell from his eyes, and at once he could see, not only naturally, but now supernaturally. And so this sort of experience is going to give to Paul, the apostle, a very, very vivid sense of how baptism is more than mere ritual symbolism. So when you move from Acts into the first of Paul's letters, Romans chapter 5 describes the predicament that all humans share as a result of original sin coming from Adam.
0: Right.
1: How do we get out from Adam and into Christ? That's the question at the beginning of chapter 6. And Paul answers it forthrightly by saying, baptism. Don't you know that all of us who have been baptized in Christ have died to sin? In other words, original sin as a stain is wiped away. That condition of being disgraced and devoid of God is now overcome by the Holy Trinity rushing in to fill us and to dwell within us as a result of our own baptism. So for Paul, baptism is the way in which we are justified by faith, not as a private interior feeling that I conjure up on my own, but also and even more as an external sacramental liturgy that Christ himself performs on my behalf to make me born again, to be born of water and spirit, as Jesus had explained to Nicodemus.

0: everything else that Paul has to say about the gift of salvation, the grace of justification, flows out of baptism.
1: And yet, at several points in the New Testament, we read that Christ's work, his sacrifice, was once for all, and not to be repeated. And yet, the very first Christians, the earliest church fathers, often referred to the Eucharist as the sacrifice. It was their favorite phrase for it.
0: That's right. And so here again, I think back to my own interpretation when I was still outside the Catholic tradition, outside the church. I assume that the language of once for all meant over and done with. That is the sense of termination. I've come to see that once for all can be taken in a very different sense, that of continuation or perpetuation. For example, in Romans 12, Paul tells the readers, "Therefore, brethren, I beseech you by the mercies of God to present your bodies as a living sacrifice."
1: Ah, okay.
0: And so the language of the liturgy, the language of liturgical sacrifice is applied to our lives. Paul never suggests that because Christ's sacrifice is once for all, therefore all sacrifices are done away with. In fact, he interprets the entire Christian life in liturgical terms of living out Christ's sacrifice that we share in Eucharistically. As we move from Romans to Corinthians, it becomes even clearer and more explicit. In 1 Corinthians 5, Christ our Passover has been sacrificed for us. Therefore, let us keep the feast. In verse 6, he's going on to describe in imperative tense. That Greek phrase is very strong. We must keep the feast, not with the leaven of malice and insincerity, but the unleavened bread of truth. So he's speaking of the feast of unleavened bread, which he applies to the Eucharist. By the time you get to 1 Corinthians 10 and 11, he is describing the Eucharist in the most realistic terms you will find anywhere in the Bible, where he says, the bread which we break, is it not the body of Christ? The cup of blessing which we bless, is it not a koinonia, a participation, a communion in the blood of Christ? And then as he moves from chapter 10 to Corinthians 11, he says that those who don't, you know, who eat and drink without discerning the Lord's body, eat and drink judgment on themselves. They're guilty of profaning the body of Christ, not just a symbol of the body of Christ. But when you get through Romans and Corinthians and you get through Galatians, that also has a lot of baptismal imagery, or what some scholars now call baptismal mystagogy, to show that Christ's death and resurrection is transferred to us by the Spirit, especially in baptism. But by the time you get to the book of Hebrews, that to me is what clinched it, because that is where Jesus' high priesthood is taught, his sacrifice that establishes a new covenant. And that is where the language continues to come up, once for all sacrifice, for all, sure. Once for all. By the time you get to chapter 8, Hebrews chapter 8 is probably the most decisive turning point in my own understanding of Jesus' sacrifice. Because in chapter 8, it talks in the opening verses of how every priest is ordained for the purpose of offering sacrifices. Hence, it is necessary for Christ, who is now our heavenly high priest, to also have something to offer. He's not talking about what Jesus did at Calvary in offering his body as a sacrifice.
1: It's in the present tense.
0: It's the present tense. He's carrying on a high priesthood right now in heaven, and he wouldn't be a heavenly high priest unless he had a priestly offering. Mm. Now, what is it? It's certainly not cattle, sheep, and goats, no. But it most certainly is his own glorified body. So the body of Christ by which the new covenant was ratified is the Eucharist as it was before Calvary. It is the battered body of Jesus' sacrifice on the cross, but it is also the resurrected body that ascends into heaven and is seated at the right hand of the Father. And there is Jesus as the heavenly high priest after the order of Melchizedek. He's not just a king, he's a high priest, and he's fulfilling a heavenly liturgy by offering his own body that we share through the Eucharist.
1: So it's still one sacrifice. We're just caught up in it.
0: That's right. And it's once for all, too, but not in the sense of terminated. It isn't once for all, over and done with. The once and for allness of Christ's sacrifice is that it's a perpetual sacrifice. Jesus doesn't need to bleed and die over and over again. He's not offering cattle, sheep, and goats, you know, once a year as the high priest did on the Day of Atonement. His priestly offering up in heaven is his glorified body, which we receive in the Eucharistic offering here and now. It's once for all in the sense of, well, you know, how do you repeat something that never ends? This is not the repetition of Christ's sacrifice. It is the re-presentation that is a perpetual offering. That is the language that makes sense out of the entire epistle to the Hebrews.
1: This is why the

0: The ancient Christians referred to the new and eternal covenant.
1: Yes, indeed. In fact, that language is drawn straight from the book of Hebrews, chapter 9. In the opening verses of chapter 9, the writer contrasts the ablutions or baptisms of the old covenant, along with the food and drink which did not perfect the consciences of those who offered the sacrifices. You know, in the old covenant, you had baptisms, you had sacrifices, you had food and drink, but it was only symbolic. The move from the old covenant to the new is not you had ritual then, but you don't now. It's that you had rituals then that were only symbolic, but weak and ineffective, whereas in the new covenant, we have baptism that is powerful. We have food and drink that is effective. It doesn't just symbolize, it actually accomplishes the very thing it symbolizes, cleansing us, nourishing us, empowering us to become living sacrifices, so that the Christian life is truly a liturgy inasmuch as we live out the Eucharistic mystery that we celebrated in our marriages and in our work and in our everyday lives.
0: There's a new level of reality to all of it. It's as real as a Mack truck.
1: Exactly. We've seen this in previous weeks, that the liturgy is not an escape from reality. Mm-hmm. It's an empowerment so that we have the means to go out into the world and sanctify the temporal order, beginning with our own marriages and our families, our parishes, our towns and cities, our counties and states. But the whole world has come under our heavenly King, who's also our high priest. And it's the Mass that enables us to do what we could never do on our own.
0: The Holy Mass as reality check.
1: That's right. And the Holy Mass as the reality of the new covenant. He said, do this in remembrance of me. He didn't say write it, though I'm sure glad that they were inspired to write it as well.
0: Yes. And this is what we undergo whenever we experience the sacraments of the church.
1: Yes.
0: It's an exciting thing.
1: Amazing.
0: And this is the rite. This is the thing that's repeated because our Lord commanded us to do it.
1: But repeated in the sense of constant representation.
0: Representation. Mm-hmm. Wow. Well, we'll be back to represent some new ideas, which are eternal ideas, about the liturgy and the Word of God next week. Scott, thanks for joining us, and thank you, too, for joining us. I hope you'll be back next time on Letter and Spirit.

0: 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Monday, Father James Mallon explores health for the mind, body, and soul in Cross Training. 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

0: The rosary is the most beautiful and rich in graces of all prayers, Pope St. Pius X. When you say your rosary, the angels rejoice, Our Lady, to Blessed Alan de la Roche. The rosary is the weapon for these times, St. Padre Pio. Through Mary, streams of grace flowed down upon us, St. Faustina.
1: God sent his Son, born of a woman, to redeem us all.

0: In the name of the Father, and the Son, and the Holy Spirit. Amen. I believe in God, the Father Almighty, creator of heaven and earth, and in Jesus Christ, his only Son, our Lord, who was conceived by the Holy Spirit, born of the Virgin Mary, suffered under Pontius Pilate, was crucified, died, and was buried. He descended into hell. The third day he rose again from the dead. He ascended into heaven and sits at the right hand of God the Father Almighty, from whence he shall come to judge the living and the dead. Father, who art in heaven, hallowed be thy name. Thy kingdom come, thy will be done on earth as it is in heaven. Full of grace, the Lord is with thee. Blessed art thou amongst women, and blessed is the fruit of thy womb, Jesus.
1: Holy Mary, Mother of God, pray for us sinners now and at the hour of our death. Amen.
0: Hail Mary, full of grace, the Lord is with thee. Blessed art thou amongst women, and blessed is the fruit of thy womb, Jesus.

0: full of grace, the Lord is with thee. Blessed art thou amongst women, and blessed is the fruit of thy womb, Jesus.
1: Holy Mary, Mother of God, pray for us sinners now and at the hour of our death. Amen.
0: Glory be to the Father, and to the Son, and to the Holy Spirit.
1: As it was in the beginning.

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1: Our Father, who art in heaven, hallowed be thy name. Thy kingdom come, thy will be done on earth as it is in heaven.

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Hail Mary, full of grace, the Lord is with thee. Blessed art thou amongst women, and blessed is the fruit of thy womb, Jesus.

0: Lord of grace, the Lord is with you. Blessed art thou among women, and blessed is the fruit of thy womb, Jesus. Hail Mary, full of grace, the Lord is with thee. Blessed art thou amongst women, and blessed is the fruit of thy womb, Jesus.
1: Holy Mary, Mother of God, pray for us sinners now and at the hour of our death. Amen.
0: Hail Mary, full of grace, the Lord is with thee. Blessed art thou amongst women, and blessed is the fruit of thy womb, Jesus. Full of grace, the Lord is with thee. Blessed art thou amongst women, and blessed is the fruit of thy womb, Jesus.
1: Holy Mary, Mother of God, pray for us sinners now and at the hour of our death. Amen.
0: Hail Mary, full of grace, the Lord is with thee. Blessed art thou amongst women, and blessed is the fruit of thy womb, Jesus.

0: full of grace, the Lord is with thee. Blessed art thou amongst women, and blessed is the fruit of thy womb, Jesus. Full of grace, the Lord is with thee. Blessed art thou amongst women, and blessed is the fruit of thy womb, Jesus.
1: Holy Mary, Mother of God, pray for us sinners now and at the hour of our death. Amen.
0: Hail Mary, full of grace, the Lord is with thee. Blessed art thou amongst women, and blessed is the fruit of thy womb, Jesus.

0: Glory be to the Father, and to the Son, and to the Holy Spirit.
1: As it was in the beginning, is now, and ever shall be, world without end. Amen.
0: O my Jesus,
2: the second sorrowful mystery, the scourging at the pillar.
0: Our Father, who art in heaven, hallowed be thy name. Thy kingdom come, thy will be done on earth as it is in heaven. Full of grace, the Lord is with thee. Blessed art thou amongst women, and blessed is the fruit of thy womb, Jesus.
1: Holy Mary, Mother of God, pray for us sinners now and at the hour of our death. Amen.
0: Hail Mary, full of grace, the Lord is with thee. Blessed art thou amongst women, and blessed is the fruit of thy womb.

0: Jesus. Hail Mary, full of grace, the Lord is with thee. Blessed art thou amongst women, and blessed is the fruit of thy womb, Jesus.
1: Holy Mary, Mother of God, pray for us sinners, now and at the hour of our death. Amen.
0: Hail Mary, full of grace, the Lord is with thee. Blessed art thou amongst women, and blessed is the fruit of thy womb, Jesus. Hail Mary, full of grace, the Lord is with thee. Blessed art thou amongst women, and blessed is the fruit of thy womb, Jesus.
1: Holy Mary, Mother of God, pray for us sinners, now and at the hour of
0: death. Amen. Hail Mary, full of grace, the Lord is with thee. Blessed art thou amongst women, and blessed is the fruit of thy womb, Jesus. Hail Mary, full of grace, the Lord is with thee. Blessed art thou amongst women, and blessed is the fruit of thy womb, Jesus.
1: Holy Mary, Mother of God, pray for us sinners, now and at the hour of our death.
0: Hail Mary, full of grace, the Lord is with thee. Blessed art thou among women, and blessed is the fruit of thy womb, Jesus. Full of grace, the Lord is with thee. Blessed art thou among women, and blessed is the fruit of thy womb, Jesus.
1: Holy Mary, Mother of God, pray for us sinners, now and at the hour of
0: death. Hail Mary, full of grace, the Lord is with thee. Blessed art thou among women, and blessed is the fruit of thy womb, Jesus. Glory be to the Father, and to the Son, and to the Holy Spirit.
1: As it was in the beginning, is now, and ever shall be, world without end. Amen.
0: O my Jesus,
1: forgive us our sins, save us from the fires of hell, and lead all souls to heaven, especially those who most need thy mercy.
2: The third sorrowful mystery, the crowning with thorns.
0: Our Father, who art in heaven, hallowed be thy name. Thy kingdom come, thy will be done on earth as it is in heaven. Full of grace, the Lord is with thee. Blessed art thou amongst women, and blessed is the fruit of thy womb, Jesus.
1: Holy Mary, Mother of God, pray for us sinners, now and at the hour of our death. Amen.
0: Hail Mary, full of grace, the Lord is with thee. Blessed art thou amongst women, and blessed is the fruit of thy womb, Jesus. Hail Mary, full of grace, the Lord is with thee. Blessed art thou amongst women, and blessed is the fruit of thy womb, Jesus.
1: Holy Mary, Mother of God, pray for us sinners, now and at the hour of our death. Amen.
0: Hail Mary, full of grace, the Lord is with thee. Blessed art thou amongst women, and blessed is the fruit of thy womb, Jesus. Full of grace, the Lord is

0: with thee. Blessed art thou amongst women, and blessed is the fruit of thy womb, Jesus. Hail Mary, full of grace, the Lord is with thee. Blessed art thou amongst women, and blessed is the fruit of thy womb, Jesus.
1: Holy Mary, Mother of God, pray for us sinners, now and at the hour of death. Amen.
0: Hail Mary, full of grace, the Lord is with thee. Blessed art thou amongst women, and blessed is the fruit of thy womb, Jesus.
1: Holy Mary,
0: Hail Mary, full of grace, the Lord is with thee. Blessed art thou amongst women, and blessed is the fruit of thy womb, Jesus.
1: Holy Mary, Mother of God, pray for us sinners, now and at the hour of death. Amen.
0: Hail Mary, full of grace, the Lord is with thee. Blessed art thou amongst women, and blessed is the fruit of thy womb, Jesus. Hail Mary, full of grace, the Lord is with thee. Blessed art thou amongst women, and blessed is the fruit of thy womb, Jesus.
1: Holy Mary, Mother of God, pray for us sinners, now and at the hour of death. Amen.
0: Glory be to the Father, and to the Son, and to the Holy Spirit. My Jesus,
2: forgive us our sins, save us from the fires of hell, and lead all souls to heaven, especially those who most need of thy mercy.
3: The fourth sorrowful mystery, the carrying of the cross.
0: Our Father, who art in heaven, hallowed be thy name. Thy kingdom come, thy will be done on earth as it is in heaven.

0: Hail Mary, full of grace, the Lord is with thee. Blessed art thou among women, and blessed is the fruit of thy womb, Jesus. Full of grace, the Lord is with thee. Blessed art thou among women, and blessed is the fruit of thy womb, Jesus.
1: Holy Mary, Mother of God, pray for us sinners, now and at the hour of our death.
0: Hail Mary, full of grace, the Lord is with thee. Blessed art thou among women, and blessed is the fruit of thy womb, Jesus. Full of grace, the Lord is with thee. Blessed art thou among women, and blessed is the fruit of thy womb, Jesus.
1: Holy Mary, Mother of God, pray for us sinners, now and at the
0: hour of death. Hail Mary, full of grace, the Lord is with thee. Blessed art thou among women, and blessed is the fruit of thy womb, Jesus. Full of grace, the Lord is with thee. Blessed art thou among women, and blessed is the fruit of thy womb, Jesus.
1: Holy Mary, Mother of God, pray for us sinners, now and at the hour of our death.
0: Hail Mary, full of grace, the Lord is with thee. Blessed art thou among women, and blessed is the fruit of thy womb, Jesus.
1: Holy

0: Mary, full of grace, the Lord is with thee. Blessed art thou among women, and blessed is the fruit of thy womb, Jesus. Hail Mary, full of grace, the Lord is with thee. Blessed art thou among women, and blessed is the fruit of thy womb, Jesus.
1: Holy Mary, Mother of God, pray for us sinners, now and at
0: Hail Mary, full of grace, the Lord is with thee. Blessed art thou among women, and blessed is the fruit of thy womb, Jesus.
2: Be to the Father, and to the Son, and to the Holy Spirit.
1: As it was in the beginning, is now, and ever shall be, world without end. Amen.
2: O my Jesus,
1: forgive us our sins, save us from the fires of hell, and lead all souls to heaven, especially those who most need thy mercy.
3: The fifth sorrowful mystery, the crucifixion.
2: Our Father, who art in heaven, hallowed be thy name. Thy kingdom come, thy will be done on earth as it is in heaven. Full of grace, the Lord is with thee. Blessed art thou among women, and blessed is the fruit of thy womb, Jesus.
1: Holy Mary, Mother of God, pray for us sinners, now and at the hour of our death.
2: Amen. Hail Mary, full of grace, the Lord is with thee. Blessed art thou among women, and blessed is the fruit of thy womb, Jesus. Hail Mary, full of grace, the Lord is with thee. Blessed art thou among women, and blessed is the fruit of thy womb, Jesus.
1: Holy Mary, Mother of God, pray for us sinners, now and at the hour of our death.
2: Amen. Hail Mary, full of grace, the Lord is with thee. Blessed art thou among women, and blessed is the fruit of thy womb, Jesus. Hail Mary, full of grace, the Lord is with thee. Blessed art thou among women, and blessed is the fruit of thy womb, Jesus.
1: Holy Mary, Mother of God, pray for us sinners, now and at the hour of our death.
2: Amen. Hail Mary, full of grace, the Lord is with thee. Blessed art thou among women, and blessed is the fruit of thy womb, Jesus. Hail Mary, full of grace, the Lord is with thee. Blessed art thou among women, and blessed is the fruit of thy womb, Jesus.
1: Holy Mary, Mother of God, pray for us sinners, now and at the hour of our death. Amen.
2: Hail Mary, full of grace, the Lord is with thee. Blessed art thou among women, and blessed is the fruit of thy womb, Jesus. Hail Mary, full of grace, the Lord is with thee. Blessed art thou among women, and blessed is the fruit of thy womb, Jesus.
1: Holy Mary, Mother of God, pray for us sinners, now and at the hour of our death. Amen.
2: Hail Mary, full of grace, the Lord is with thee.

0: Blessed art thou among women, and blessed is the fruit of thy womb, Jesus. Glory be to the Father, and to the Son, and to the Holy Spirit.
1: As it was in the beginning, is now, and ever shall be, world without end. Amen.
0: O my Jesus,
1: forgive us our sins, save us from the fires of hell, and lead all souls to heaven, especially those who most need thy mercy.
0: Hail, Holy Queen.
2: Mother.

0: pray for us, Holy Mother of God.
1: That we may be worthy of the promises of Christ.
0: Let us pray. O God,
1: whose only begotten Son, by his life, death, and resurrection, has purchased for us the glories of eternal life, grant us, we beseech you, that meditating upon these mysteries of the Most Holy Virgin, of the Blessed Virgin Mary, we may imitate what they contain and obtain what they promise, through the same Christ our Lord. Amen.
0: May the divine assistance remain always with us. In the name of the Father, and the Son, and the Holy Spirit.

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2: Here in Metro Detroit, Father Solanas is a living presence. So many people have stories about knowing him.
3: A lot of people would initially come to him to ask for a favor, to ask for a miracle. And there were many, many long lines.
4: Word of mouth got around that there was this

0: unusual friar there at the monastery, and so more and more people began to come in and to see him.
1: It was acknowledged in every way that he was holy, and we had no doubt about it, not just from what other people said, but what from what we experienced ourselves.
2: And so when Father Solanas says, "Blessed be God in all his designs," it's an experiential response to what he saw in his own life.
3: Why in the last 2 years have over 470,000 people sent in requests for prayer from him? He's so human.
4: From miracle workers to martyrs, to those ordinary people living extraordinary lives of heroic virtue, these are the people that make us wonder if someday they might be saints.

0: He was born Bernard Francis Casey on a farm in Oak Grove, Wisconsin, in 1870. He was the sixth of 16 children of his father Bernard and his mother Ellen.
1: His parents were from Ireland. His father had worked in a factory when he first came to the United States, and they eventually got a piece of land in Wisconsin.
0: Father Ed Foley is the vice postulator for the canonization cause of Father Solanus Casey. His job is to review historical documents, gather testimonies, and pursue reports of potential intercessory miracles.
1: He was very close to his family. He talked about his parents continuously. That was his first school of religion. That was a school of faith. His family taught him to pray.
2: He was always a very concerned and caring person. He loved being on the farm. That was something that was very special to him.
1: Right now I'm in the process of reading through all of his letters, for example, through all of his correspondence. He was incredibly well connected to his family throughout his life.
0: Though he had an inclination to the priesthood, he left home as a teenager to help support the family and make his way in the world. He landed a job as a motorman, operating trolley cars.
1: He was a logger and he worked at Stillwater Prison as a guard, and he was worked on the trolleys so he could send money back to the family.
0: Driving the streetcar one day, he was literally stopped in his tracks. A man had a woman pinned down to the track and was looming over her with a knife. After his shift, Barney, as he was called, spent the night in prayer. He decided to become a priest.
2: Really began to change his life insofar as wanting to do something for other people and to try and bring people closer to God so that they wouldn't think of such things.
1: That made him question what he was going to do with his life. And after talking with a priest, he decided to join the seminary, and that's when he went to St. Francis Seminary in Milwaukee.
0: At 21 years of age, he enrolled in the St. Francis High School Seminary in Milwaukee. The seminary was run by German priests who taught in German.
1: He did not have the academic skills to meet that challenging curriculum, especially because he was older. He was not exceedingly well educated when he got there, and then he had difficulty with the languages.
0: After 4 years, he was asked to leave, and the rector suggested that he enter a religious order instead. He wrote to several orders and was accepted by all of them. He felt no strong call to any of them, so he asked his mother and sister to pray a novena with him, leading up to the feast of the Immaculate Conception. At Mass on the last day of the novena, he heard a voice within him clearly say, "Go to Detroit."

0: Detroit. That was where the Capuchins, a strict branch of the Franciscans, had their novitiate.
1: When he arrives in Detroit, he arrives right before Christmas, and he's not sure.
0: His reticence about his vocation disappeared the first night at the monastery. He showed up late on Christmas Eve of 1896, tired, delayed by 3 days of snowstorms. He went to his guest room and fell asleep until the sound of the bells and singing for midnight mass woke him up, and he wandered down to the chapel. He would never forget the joy he felt at that mass.
2: It was as, yes, this is where I'm supposed to be.
1: The Capuchin community gave him a prayer life. And so just like his family nurtured his faith and taught him how to pray, that was his family of origin. His family of choice also taught him how to pray. A lot of the instruction was still in Latin, and the books were in Latin. And he worked incredibly hard. And people knew that he was a wonderful brother, but he also could not demonstrate that he had the great gifts that would be necessary for him maybe to comprehend, for example, all of the legal aspects of hearing confessions. So he was never given permission to hear confessions.
0: His superiors started to question if he had the intelligence required for the priesthood. Also approaching were his final vows, where he would make his lifelong commitment to live as a Capuchin.
1: Well, St. Bonaventure's here in Detroit is renowned for confession. We have people coming in all the time. And if he couldn't do that, what's going to be his value? And so Solanus was asked to be the answer the door. He was the porter.
3: One of the greatest virtues of Father is his abandonment to God's providence, his trust in providence. One of the things Father is reported to have said frequently is, "Blessed be God and all his designs."
0: At his superior's request, Brother Solanus signed a statement saying that he left his ordination completely up to them. It was an act of profound humility and surrender to the will of God. In the end, his superiors decided that he could be ordained, but only as a simplex priest. He would not be allowed to give absolution or preach formal homilies.
3: He wound up with this role as the porter. And in that way, he really was very much a priestly presence, always welcoming people. And I think that's at the heart of a priestly vocation, is to be a sacrament of God's presence.
2: Well, it was tradition to have someone, a friar, answering the door of the monastery.
4: He would never have Mass in the big chapel because too many people would be there. And so we would celebrate his Mass in a smaller chapel. And it was always an honor to be with him and to be part of his absorption in prayer.
0: No one could have imagined the ministry that awaited him. Despite being a priest, his limited ministry meant he was given jobs usually done by lay brothers. As the doorkeeper, his reputation as a compassionate listener started to spread, along with reports of healings, conversions, and resolutions of every kind of problem through his advice, blessing, or prayers.
2: A couple hundred people a day coming in asking to see Father Solanus.
1: He was a true doorway to God and to Christ through the friars, through the other ministers, through the other priests. But what happened is that his goodness and his gifts grew because he got such affirmation from the folk, is that he became the one that the people wanted to see.
2: As people began to come and they were speaking with him, they were just totally amazed and taken back by the wonderful spirit of this man and the wisdom that he had and the insight into their lives. Word of mouth got around that there was this unusual friar there at the monastery, and so more and more people began to come in and to see him.
4: People would be lined up in the office to see him, and they'd be there for hours. They would say, "I don't get upset because when I sit in front of him, he will look

0: the same way he's looking at them.
1: More and more often, people came to the monastery just to see him, to ask for his counsel, or get his blessing. After 20 years in New York, he spent 20 more years as the porter at St. Bonaventure's Monastery in Detroit. His days listening and consoling, advising and blessing, could start at 7 a.m. and last until 10 p.m. Hopeless medical cases, from blindness to gangrene to birth defects to cancer, were cured. People on the brink of mental and spiritual despair found new life. And he brought those disgusted with religion back to the faith.
2: You didn't have to be a Catholic. You didn't have to be a believer. Father Solanas loved the atheist. He loved the agnostic. He loved the Jewish person. He loved the Protestant person. He loved everyone. And to me, that is the message that carries on today.
3: It demonstrates his capacity to read hearts. But he reads hearts with no kind of defensiveness. He's open to this kid who literally wants to kill him, but he understands that this is a troubled young man, and what you can't do is you can't lecture the kid. He does what he always does. He invites him inside, and when he opens a door, he obviously, for people, opens his heart to them. And those two are connected. And he invites this young man in, and the young man, while he's drunk and he's angry, and it's a difficult combination, Solanas' calmness and his openness begins to allow the young man himself to open his own heart.
4: Parents had brought in a 6 or 7 year old child. When it came time for them to come up to see Father Solanas, just the mother got up and went over to see Father Solanas. And he listened to her, the story and so forth. Now the son wasn't able to walk and that. And then when she kind of finished, he kind of looked over at the son and he said, "Come here, little boy, come here." And the mother said right away, "Father, I told you he doesn't walk." He said, "Come here, little boy," motioned to him again. And the child got off the father's lap and came over to the mother.
2: Even though the parents wanted him to walk, had faith that he could walk, came to Father Solanas asking him to walk, it's so shocking when someone's asked to do something and they can do it, and the parents are actually in disbelief.
3: He just has an instinct, and I think it's the prompting of the Holy Spirit, that this child can be whole. So he doesn't tell the mother, "I'm going to heal the child." He doesn't tell the mother, "Oh, I think God can do something here." He simply turns to the kid and says, "Come here." And his confidence and his gentleness and his openness. I mean, I always have this image that his arms are open, you know, like Christ on the cross, you know, open in generosity. And the kid, he brings out this gift, this joy, and the healing in the child, so that the child participates in his own healing, because he trusts Solanas to call him to himself. It's an incredible, incredible story.
2: Two nuns that came to him, and of course, the one sister was kind enough to drive the other sister, hoping that she would receive again a favor, or that Solanas, he did have the ability to talk about the future, and he wasn't afraid to tell the truth. "Yes, sister, you're going to be fine." "Oh, I'm so relieved," probably in her mind, and then in the next breath, turns to look at the other sister and says, "But my dear sister, your life will be very different. You are going to have a lifetime of suffering." And even though it might have shocked her, I'm sure that gave her the substance to go through the rest of her life with.
3: One is healed and the other one is not. Why? Because that's God's decision. So he couldn't explain it either. But he understood that God answers every prayer. But sometimes the answer is no. And just because somebody doesn't get what they want doesn't mean they didn't get what they needed. He becomes so well known. And this is, of course, when he and Father Herman developed with an incredible cadre of lay people. It wasn't just religious who do this. He's collaborating with lay people continuously.

And it's this group that eventually develops what becomes known as the Capuchin Soup Kitchen, which is still the, I think it's the largest private charity in all of Michigan. And he's so celebrated, and this is when the workload

0: in Detroit.
1: So many people talk about the way that Father touched their lives. People came to talk about a sick baby or the diagnosis of cancer and the comfort they got from coming to see Father.
2: I had heard him play the violin and it was squeaky. On Christmas night, December 25th, which was my first Christmas in the order and his last Christmas alive, I heard this squeaky noise coming from the big chapel, and I knew exactly what it was, but I had to see it. And so I opened the door, and there, up in the choir loft, all by himself, was Silvanus playing Christmas carols on his violin to the Christ child in the crib. It's an unforgettable memory.
3: As he aged and grew weaker, he retired to the monastery in Huntington, Indiana, though people still sought him out.
2: When you saw him at prayer, he was permeated with God's mercy, with God's love. He was holy.
3: Suffering from a severe skin disease, he was hospitalized in May 1957. His condition worsened. On July 31st, at the moment of death, he suddenly opened his eyes, reached his arms up, and cried out, "I give my life to Jesus Christ."
1: People still come to the tomb, and here people say, "I have to go tell Father about this. I got to go talk to Father Silvanus. I have to present this to him." And so, though he died in 1957, he still is this go-to guy for the same sorts of heartbreaks that people brought to him when he was the porter here.
4: I really want, when people come here, to get to know Father Silvanus. I want them to feel as if they could have a friendly relationship with him. They could go to him with whatever their needs or their prayers are, that he could be a spiritual companion for them.
5: I don't go through a day without thinking about Father Silvanus. When I wake up, I invoke Father Silvanus to help me, to get me through the day.
3: Less than 20 years later, his beatification cause was opened and the examination into his life of virtue began, culminating in him being declared venerable by Pope John Paul II in 1995.
4: They have an opportunity to pray at the tomb.
1: Father was an instrument for many favors, many marvelous favors, many miracles. But people still look to Father to be the intercessor for God's favor.
4: Whatever it was, their ailment has gone into remission or is gone. I've heard people that they were trying to find a job and they found a job.
3: After consideration of a number of potential miracles, the cause for the beatification of Father Silvanus Casey submitted a case to Rome where eventually was recognized the cure of Paula Medina Zarate from ichthyosis, a genetic skin condition, during her visit from her native Panama to St. Bonaventure Monastery in Detroit in 2012.
0: Paula Medina is a Panamanian woman who got to know our friars because we have ministry in Panama. She, from birth, had suffered from, I think, what's called ichthyosis vulgaris. It's a kind of skin, inherited skin problem of scales and the thickening of the skin, and it cracks and it bleeds. And she reported, for example, that many times she couldn't go to work.
6: Bueno, los capuchinos hace muchos años trabajaron en mi parroquia. La primera vez que llegaron a Panamá fue en la parroquia de Inmaculada Concepción de Pacora, donde yo vivo. Y tuve la oportunidad de trabajar con los primeros que vinieron.
3: In her hometown of Chapo, Panama, Paula was known for her caring work as a religion teacher, children's catechist, an advocate for the poor and suffering, all while dealing with ichthyosis vulgaris, a genetic condition that caused her skin to turn into scales and bleed. There is no known cure.
6: Y fueron años muy difíciles. Ya a los 7 años yo tenía

0: Father Solanus' cause, the beatification.
1: The beatification mass of Father Solanus Casey was held November 18, 2017 at Detroit's Ford Field, with reports of crowds as large as 70,000 people in attendance.
2: I hope he is named a saint. I believe that with the incredible growth of devotion to him, which is demonstrated not only in people asking for his intercession, but also the ongoing reports of favors, that we don't have to go looking for these things. They are coming as gifts to us.
3: I do think that Father will be canonized as a saint in God's good time. When the miracle happens that would confirm Father's special friendship with Christ.
4: I do believe that he will be declared a saint, yes, that it will be a matter of just time.
5: And I know that the world will soon be able to celebrate a feast day with Father Solanus. He just is so relevant.
6: It would be wonderful if Father Solanus were declared a saint, because then everybody in the whole world will know what we knew before any of this process even began. He was holy.
1: When a second miracle has been identified and validated by Rome, Solanus Casey will go down as one of the greatest saints in the history of the Catholic Church in America. This has been They Might Be Saints. I'm Michael O'Neill. Thanks for watching.

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1: Happiness is a rainbow. It's not just all laughter. It's not just all tears. The problem is, which comes first?
2: Bishop Sheen tells us, to love is to be happy, and happiness is like a rainbow, shining in the light of the first morning, soaring like a bird in praise of the new dawn.

Just before I came out here, friends, on this program, the program director up in the booth shouted down that the third candle on the right was crooked. So we asked the angel to come and straighten it, which the angel did, because the angel hates anything that is crooked. But as he was straightening the candle, there came back to my mind the memory of an old Monsignor in St. Louis. He came out one morning for Mass and found four candles lighted. He should have had only two for a low Mass, and he called the altar boy and he said, who told you to light four candles? The altar boy says, Mrs. McEntee. Where is Mrs. McEntee? She's down in the front pew. The old Monsignor said, will you go down and give Mrs. McEntee three swift kicks, one for Moses, one for me, and one for Elias. You have the title, Happiness is a Rainbow, but this does not come in at the beginning of this show. Only about the middle of it will we find out why happiness is a rainbow. But I must tell you at the beginning why we chose this particular subject. It's because there's so much gloom in the world. I do not mean light, frivolous gloom, like a poor widow who was visited by the insurance company after the death of her husband, and he gave her a check for $50,000. And the insurance agent said, I'm sure you're very sad after having lost your husband. And she said, well, I would give $5,000 to have him back. I'm not referring to that kind of gloom, nor even the gloom of a mother who already had three children, and she was about to have her fourth. And she said to the doctor, she said, how I dread this. The doctor said, well, you had no trouble with the other three? Oh, she says, that isn't the problem. It's the future PTA meetings that I dread. Now, the gloom I'm talking about is much more serious. I've heard many people remark that, notice now when you see people on the street how sad they look. And there's the gloom of the theater, the gloom of the songs of the young. For example, at 15, boys and girls singing, I lost the love life of my life. But the more serious things, like, for example, the novel of Francois Sagan, Bonjour, Tristesse, imagine that. Hello, sadness. How are you, gloom? Then the other great dramatist, Camus, who wrote The Plague. Remember, it was the story of a dedicated doctor in northern Africa, Dr. Rieu. And during this pestilence, he spent himself and was spent in his laboratory in caring for patients to stop the pestilence. It was abated, but he knew that it was in the furniture, it was in the clothing, was in houses and would break out again. So the gloom of the play was, that's all life is. It's meaningless. And all of our evils are going to constantly reoccur. That's our modern gloom. Another novelist, Cossack. The City Beyond the River. Now, he gives this in a kind of a parable. Namely, here on one side of the river is a factory. This factory takes great big rocks and grinds them up into tiny little stones. Then when it gets tiny little stones, it bakes all the little stones together and gets a great big rock. Then they send the rock over to

to a factory on the other side of the river, which grinds the rock up into little stones, then bakes them together in a great big rock and ships them back to the first factory. With the gloom of adultery, homosexuality, murder, and violence that one sees in the theater, one really wonders if we're not like pigs, who thinks that the farmer that's seated at a table does not know reality. Is not the gloom today very much like deaf men inviting an orchestra? No wonder the great psychiatrist Carl Menninger said that. He said, it is not so much that there are no joys today, it's the fact that there is no hope on account of our gloom. Now, how did we get that way? How? Well, I'm going to try to give you an illustration of how. And we will diagram. This is the way we live. We live on a horizontal plane of the flat surface of space and time. We work out our economic livelihood, contribute to social betterment, and so forth on this level. But we know that it's quite inadequate. So, to cover up this inadequacy, we know that because the loves here do not completely satisfy, that we have to go out to a love beyond. So, life is completed by a vertical line. Namely, there must be a beauty, as Thompson put it, that leaves all other beauty pain. A love we fall just short of in all love. So this is man, and he's almost at the center of it. And this is normal, and we will show later on that these two are both involved in human existence. But we're trying to explain gloom. Here we started with normal human life. The gloom came in by eliminating this. Our life is limited solely to the plane of the secular. Now, when man has only this flat surface here, he gets sick and tired of it. So what does he do? This is man here. You know I can't draw, but I always tell you what I'm drawing. That's man. So that man tires of this flat surface of life. So he begins pulling it up around himself. And lo and behold, he gets locked in. And he gets locked in two ways. He gets locked in socially in a closed society, which is Marxism and communism. And he gets locked in psychologically. So that his life is nothing but made up of an analysis of his fears and anxieties and dreads. That's the reason modern man is sad and tragic. He's thrown off the vertical. But I'm not here to explain to you the gloomy side. I want to tell you now how to get out of this gloom and how we can recover happiness. And the key to it is the rainbow. How is the rainbow made? The rainbow is made by light shining through rain. The rainbow is the child of storm. Comes out of the womb of darkness. Every drop of rain, we'll get back to gloom in a minute. See, the rain is the gloom. Every drop of rain is a prism. And when a ray of light strikes the raindrop, which is the prism, breaks up into the seven rays of the spectrum.
And if you could

take all of those rays back again, you'd get a pure ray of light. Now, the rain strikes other things. Strikes the rose, strikes the lily. And it does not, however, like the raindrop, throw back every ray. It absorbs some, keeps them for itself. That's the difference in colors between red and blue flowers and the like. But notice that both of them are selfless. The rose does not take all of the rays of light, just some, gives back others. The raindrop doesn't take any. So the raindrop is what? The raindrop is a combination of sorrow and laughter, of tears and a smile. There's a bit of sadness. Too much sadness makes gloom. There's darkness, but there's also light. The rainbow, therefore, tells us that life itself is made up of both a little bit of sadness and a little bit of joy. The two are mixed, like that vertical and horizontal line. And these are specifically human, namely the tear and the smile. You never find a smile in the animal kingdom. Never. I know hyenas have their mouths open, but they don't laugh. A horse really doesn't give a horse laugh. You find laughter only when you come to man, and you find tears only when you come to man. And you find them both mingled in man. Why do you find a smile and laughter only in man? Well, what is laughter? Now, I'm going to give you a definition. It's not a bit funny, but it really is the explanation of laughter. Laughter is the unexpected juxtaposition of two ideas. Juxtaposition of two ideas. Let me think of a pun. A little girl was visited by the neighbor. And the neighbor said to the little girl, "What are you going to do when you get as big as your mother?" The little girl said, "Diet." Well, thanks for laughing. Otherwise, I couldn't prove the point. I'm glad you laughed. Now, why did you laugh? You see, you had to have two ideas simultaneously. You had to have, first of all, the idea of big as physical size. And secondly, you had to have the idea of big as age. Now, if a box is filled with pepper, it can't be filled with salt. If we were material creatures and we were filled with one idea, we couldn't be filled with the other at the same time. So that laughter is an indication of the fact that we are at the borderland of matter and spirit, both. I might add, too, that the ideas that are juxtaposed, they have to be unexpected. If you knew this, you wouldn't have laughed, except for politeness, for which I thank you. Now, tears exactly the same way. You don't begin to cry and then get a telegram about the death of a friend. First of all, you have the idea. Then after you get the idea of sorrow, then comes the tears. So that gloom is an exaggeration. But there's a place, however, for something that is sad. Happiness is a rainbow. It's not just all laughter. It's not just all tears. The problem is, which comes first? Now think this out for yourself. Which do you think comes first? Are we first of all to laugh and then to cry? Are we first of all to weep and then to laugh? Here, as we answer these questions, we hit upon two distinct philosophies of life. One philosophy of life, which is the Christian, is this: first the fast, then the feast.

The other philosophy of life is first the feast and then the hangover. So, the Christian philosophy of life is, therefore, first you have to have the rain before you can have a rainbow. It's the light shining through the rainbow, shining through the drop that makes the rainbow. And this is what our blessed Lord said, "Woe to you that laugh, for you shall weep." Imagine. He didn't mean that we shouldn't laugh, because he himself teased the apostles asking where they were to find bread when he knew very well where they were to have it. And it wasn't because he went around glum, because he said, when you fast, he said, anoint your face, put oil on your hair, so that you'll appear to men not to fast. It was therefore not on account of gloom, it was rather the fact that reserve the great happiness for the end. There's a little bit of self-discipline at the very beginning. That's the Christian philosophy of life. A little discipline, a little correction of self, and then at the end, joy. Now, the other philosophy of life is first you start with laughter, with pleasure, with joy, and then where do you end? Did you ever read the story of Oscar Wilde? The Portrait of Dorian Gray. You know, I forgot to give a signal to my angel before about cleaning my backboard, but this time I gave the signal quite unwittingly, and lo and behold, the angel did it. If you turn over to the blackboard now, you'll see it. See, it's all very clean. See? Isn't this wonderful age we live in? Well, Oscar Wilde was the type of man who started with a feast. He determined that his life was going to be led aesthetically and not ethically. In other words, there will be no concern for what is right, what is just, what is good, or what is evil. It is only whether or not it gives pleasure. So this story, The Portrait of Dorian Gray, is a kind of an autobiography. This handsome youth has his portrait painted. And in that painting, he stands in all of his promise, handsomeness, virility, gaiety, and gladness. A portrait normally has timelessness about it. Our portrait is painted at a certain age, and that's the age the portrait remains. But in the story of Oscar Wilde, it's the portrait that grows old, and it's Dorian Gray, the young man, who remains young. So that as he lives his life of pleasure, starting with the feast, he never changes. He's always the aesthetically beautiful and lovely. But that portrait, week by week, month by month, year by year, it ages, wrinkles, becomes senile. All of the remonstrances of conscience, all of the inspirations of the spirit that he spurned, all of the evil that he did, and all of its excesses, seem to be drawn each day, as if some invisible brush were painting over that portrait. This was the real Dorian Gray. At the end, he had nothing. He saw what he was, and he couldn't stand it any longer. And he takes a knife to plunge it into that portrait. Servants come in sometime later.

0: they see hanging on the wall the portrait of a handsome, young, promising youth. And at the bottom of the portrait, Dorian Gray, with a knife in his heart. He had started with a light instead of the raindrop. So in answer to the gloomy dramatists and novelists who call the garbage pail and the excesses of life reality, may we say that they have a point, but they've exaggerated it. There's both in life, and that's what makes it wonderful and great. Just as in weaving, there's a warp and a woof. There is a line of sadness, and there's also a line of gladness. There's the horizontal stitch, and there's the vertical stitch. And the makers of these great tapestries, like the Gobelin tapestry, never work from the front, as maybe you do your needlework. They have before them just the image, the portrait, of what they want to portray, but they work from the back of the tapestry. Not from the front. And they weave one thread after another, the two, the light, the raindrops. And finally, when it's all finished, then they look at what they've done. They started behind where they could not quite understand the mystery. They finished by understand the fullness of light. Tab put it well, describing that manner in which these tapestries are made. My life is but a weaving between my God and me. I may but choose the colors. He worketh skillfully. Full oft he chooses sorrow. And I, in foolish pride, forget he sees the upper, and I the underside. So the true philosophy of life then becomes Good Friday and Easter Sunday. Unless there's the Good Friday in life, there will never be the Easter Sunday. Unless there is the cross, there will never be the empty tomb. And when I look at the sky, I see exactly the same lesson taught. Happiness is a rainbow. Well, I hope this has not been a sad story for you. I hope it's been nothing but gladness and joy, because it paints that way. I'm a little sad because I have to leave you. But with joy, I say, bye now. God love you.
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Throughout our years as Christians, we've heard about the kingdom of God. The kingdom of God. What is this kingdom? What is this kingdom? We talked about meditation, and we spoke about the interiority of man. We talked about the fact that Christ resides in the depths of our souls. He lives there, and that the church consistently feeds that presence with the bread and the wine, the body and blood of Jesus. And at the heart of yourself, there is Christ the King. Christ the King, who wants to rule over your life. His presence present in the depths of yourself. Teresa of Avila speaks about the fact that the King, the Sovereign One, lives within us, dwells deep within us. He sits there, and he calls you that you might listen to him, that you may obey him. And he will tell you from the depths of yourself, within yourself, not simply externally, as we mentioned in spontaneous prayer, not in charismatic prayer, which is a beautiful prayer, but within, resting, dwelling, meditating, contemplating on our Sovereign Lord, deep within ourselves. And he speaks words. He speaks words to us. He will tell you how much he loves you, and he will also give you his commands. He will tell you how to love. He will reveal his will to you, so that constantly this King is within you, loving you, commanding you, dwelling with you, intimate with you at all times. In today's scriptures, we see that the kingdom of God, which is in you, as I mentioned, is also without you, outside of you. And this kingdom is the kingdom that you and I are commanded to build, the kingdom of God. And you will find that this kingdom here has very definite realities about it. First of all, the Lord says, the kingdom of God is within you. He tells you that over and over repeatedly in the New Testament. It is within you. He lives there. The King lives within you. But also, he will tell you that the kingdom of God is to be built. And the kingdom of God must be built within you so that truly Christ reigns in your body, in your life. He is the one whom you obey. Not the imperatives of other people. Not the imperatives of other people. And this is why, brothers and sisters, it's very difficult for us to understand. But we must pray. We must listen in order to understand. We must build that kingdom within our body. There's a war happening within you. There is a struggle between Adam 1, Adam 2, Christ, Satan, the flesh, and the spirit. This is a battle that we must not try to evade. It's a reality. You must struggle so that the Spirit of God reigns

you. We're not to take that for granted. I believe in a naive way, most of us believe all you've got to do is be a good person. Well, that's easier said than done. There is an actual war within us. There is the world of appearances, and then there's a world of reality that's deep in us. There's a world that is eternal and infinite, unending. There's that part of you that will never die. Never die. The flesh will be consumed. But there is something in you that will live forever. It is potentially there. Christ is actually there. It is potentially, that potential self to become a son or daughter of God is there. But it is something that must be done as your prime occupation, subjecting the flesh, the superficial self, the worldly self, even the sinful self. And the Lord has given us every possible means to overcome. Sin destroys and brings us to death. If you follow your passions, the instincts, and they're not ungoverned, you will die. Not that they're bad, but that they must be subjected by the superior faculties, the intellect and the will. They must subject. They must subject these passions and feelings. We cannot live our Christian life by feelings and instincts. We cannot. If we do that, Satan will get in. And so it is that the church offers us an asceticism bound up with the sacraments and very much bound up with the Word of God. There must be control, and therein lies a great big battle. And at the heart of it, there's the cross of Jesus to help us to rule these lower instincts and passions. As I mentioned, the passions are almost ungovernable on their own. But the Lord gave us the intellect and also the will to overcome, to control, to guide and protect, and finally to make use of the rich emotions that are subjected to the Lord. But the emotions themselves are not evil. That they must be subjected, however, is without a question your project and my project for the rest of our lives. Because constantly our feelings and instincts are being driven by the world and by the media. Constantly being driven by the media. And who know very much how to exploit the flesh and the appetites of the flesh in order to market their goods. But you, brothers and sisters, must turn to God. And thus we spoke yesterday about the necessity to make of your home the domestic church. Let your home be filled with things that are holy. And most of all, be filled with you who are filled with the Eucharist and the Word of God. The building of the kingdom happens there, on that simple level, but believe me, that is the most difficult struggle that there is, that which is within us. Our fears, our lack of faith are part of the problem. Now, notice, however, as we go into today's readings, Isaiah, the passage

0: We're told, let us go to the mountain of the Lord's house. Let us go up into the mountains, away from the city. And on the highest mountain, raised above the hills, all nations shall stream toward it. Many people will come and say, come, let us climb the mountain of the Lord. Where are you today, brothers? Why did you come to the mountains? To seek the Lord. Amen?
1: Amen.
0: You came here to seek the Lord. With John the Baptist, a passage which we had today from the gospel, he went into the desert. He went into the desert where there is no distraction whatsoever. No distraction. Where one can be with the Lord and you're alone with the Lord. And here we are in this passage talking about climbing the mountains. The city is much too busy. The city is much too distracting. Here you can begin to hear the voice of God within you. You begin to hear yourself, your true self. On the mountain of the Lord, you will come. And the Lord will instruct you in his ways, that you may walk in the paths of the Lord. And from Zion shall go instructions, and the word of the Lord from Jerusalem. You will be told by the Lord what to do. And at this time, the nations, he will judge the nations according to his ways, not according to the ways of the Lord. The kingdom of God, sometimes we confuse the kingdom of God with being purely the church. Surely the church is Christ's church. He established the church with all its weaknesses, with all its problems. However, as you note, there is in the church worldliness. There is politics. There is materialism. There are sins. It nevertheless is his church. And therefore, it is to be purified. Purified by yourself and myself. That's our work. We are members of this sinful church and this beautiful church given to us by the Lord. And we're faithful to it to the end. It is like us. As I mentioned, you are a microcosm of the church. Within yourself, you've got the Lord. In your flesh, very often, you listen to the promptings of the evil one. But you continue. You continue to the end, faithfully. There's a precision, however, about the kingdom of God. You go to the mountain of the Lord, but if you note in the passage from St. Luke today, John wants to know. He wants to know, is he to the one to come, this man Christ, or should we look for another one? Notice what Jesus says. Jesus does not go to John. Jesus says, tell John what you have seen. And then you have this wonderful conglomerate of people. We see here the blind, the deaf, many with diseases, many who are lame, who cannot walk, lepers, deaf people, and even dead people.

What a strange thing. Is this the kingdom of God? All these sick people, deaf, blind, lame, lepers,

0: And we see here finally that there comes a king who regards the poor. The poor have the good news preached to them. This is a very different type of king. Kings live in palaces. Kings have flatterers around him. Kings have a parliament. Kings drive in Rolls Royces. Okay? Kings have long robes. Kings have everybody simply bowing before them. This king is crucified. Very strange king, but you need to say this once and for all as your value system, that you honor above all Christ. Amen?
1: Amen.
0: Christ. Is he your king, brothers and sisters?
1: Yes.
0: You're sure?
1: Yes.
0: Does he rule your heart?
1: Yes.
0: Will you do anything he tells you? Are you sure? What if there's a penalty for doing it? You still must honor this king. One of the great difficulties about this king is that he's not around, it seems. He's not the president of the United States. He's not the president of Canada or Europe or the president of Jamaica. You do not see him. How are you going to honor this king? You will honor this king if you know him. If he speaks to you, if you listen to him, if he commands you daily, if he's active in your life, then the king rules over you. This is why I tell you it is imperative, brothers and sisters, you know the word of God and you listen to your king daily. And you're guided by his will day and night, whatever he says, because you love him and he loves you to death. He loves you so that he has laid down his life for you. And he's a new type of king. He's a king of justice and mercy. No matter what sin you have committed or transgression, this king forgives. It is not like a court of law where you are judged and condemned viciously sometimes. You're not like the media which will destroy people's reputations. You have a king, and this king is most forgiving and most loving. Who is your king? Brothers and sisters, who is your king?
1: Jesus.
0: Do you know him? Does he practically every day speak to you and give you commands?
2: Yes.
0: Do you really listen to him? Do you know him? Do you kneel before him? Do you seek out his commands day by day? That's the reality of God that is available to you. He is within you. You do not have to go to a court of office. You don't have to go to some building where he will sit upon his throne. He is sitting in your heart. Pray. Prayer is basically a relationship. A relationship. Now, certainly you will hear the word of God. You will hear the word of God through each other and through a priest or a saint or someone who is a man or a woman of God. Listen for those words.

0: listen for those words and be guided and directed by the Lord. Seek him out. Notice what the Lord wants. He doesn't even talk about four walls of a church as the kingdom of God. He talks about where the poor are. Where Christ is with the poor, there lies the kingdom of God. Have you noticed, for instance, that when you go, so many people have said to me, when they go to the centers, they feel as though they have entered into the Holy of Holies. They feel as though they have walked on to sacred ground. I am not talking about social work. Social work is for people who work and get money. Okay? I'm talking about some place where Christ dwells among the poor. There you will find him. There you will find him. Now, once that happens, we need to understand and accept finally that the Lord reveals himself through the Word of God. He reveals himself through the sacraments. He reveals himself in community when we're one in the name of Christ. And he reveals himself in the poor. If you do it to the least of your brothers and sisters, you do it unto me. I am there. I am there. Most of us are people who will, good Catholics, you're all good Catholics, which means two things. You find Christ in the Eucharist, right? Yeah, but you don't read the Bible, so you don't read. You don't know Christ in the Word of God. Am I not right? No? Some say no, some say yes. Catholics don't know the Word of God, right?
1: We do.
0: You do? Oh, all right. Pardon me. At least there is one who says that. But within the Word of God, there is that person. He lives in his Word. The richness of God. Each time you read the Scriptures, you will come upon the presence of God in a new way. You hear it, but you don't understand it lots of times. But in terms of its implication for yourself, the conversion from word to reality is a point of meditation. The conversion from word to reality, so that you are told about you. It's the oddest thing that the Word of God is for everyone. Very strange, too, that the Word of God is for me. It implies me, my way of thinking and acting, and also what must be done. The kingdom of God is mentioned here in no uncertain terms, and it repeats itself over and over and over. The Word of God will tell you the kingdom of God is here. Jesus Christ, the King, is here. This King wants you among the poor. This King gives you the Beatitudes as a way of living. That's the way of life. He tells you that in no uncertain terms. Then he tells you in the last judgment, you will stand before the throne of God and he will come in his majesty and he will separate the sheep from the goat. The left, there they will be, the goat. On the right will be the sheep, the obedient ones. You know, goats run all over the place. No, they're very disobedient. You know, they're almost like fugitives. They're always climbing over this and that and pulling up everything, whereas sheep gather together.

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And this is why Jesus is called the Lamb led to the slaughter. The Lamb led to the slaughter. And so it is with us, brothers and sisters. We listen to the Master, Christ.

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0: Hello, and welcome to Priests and Deacons, Ministers of Mercy. I'm your host, Deacon Harold Burke Sivers, and joining me is my co-host, Father Brian Milady.
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0: Today we'll be talking about in episode 7, Effective Formation. In this episode, we'll examine all the problems involved

0: in how ministers deal with sexuality, affection, and friendship. For deacons, it includes marriage, and for priests, the glories and demands of celibacy. We'll pay special attention to how the sexual demands of our lives have led to the demise of even very Orthodox priests. So, Father, I want to start off with another quote by our late great Holy Father, Pope John Paul II, in Pastoros Davos Vobis, about the formation of priests when it comes to celibacy, because this is not just beautiful, but I think it gets to the very heart of what we want to try and cover today, because so much of the time when you hear about celibacy, well, the priest can't do this. He can't get married. He can't have sex. He can't. Instead of the beauty of what celibacy is, which frees the priest to be able to give himself totally and completely to Christ by the church. So the Holy Father says, since the charism of celibacy, even when it is genuine and has proved itself, leaves one's affections and instinctive impulses intact. So because you're celibate doesn't mean you stop feeling, right. In other words. Candidates to the priesthood need to have an effective maturity, which is prudent, able to renounce anything that is a threat to it, vigilant over both body and spirit, and capable of esteem and respect in interpersonal relationships between men and women. So he's talking about a healthy relationship lived out in that celibate lifestyle. A precious help can be given by a suitable education to true friendship, following the image of the bonds of fraternal affection which Christ himself lived on earth, of course, with his relationship with his apostles and with Jesus's friends. So why don't we start off talking about that, Father? Talk about the beauty of celibacy.
1: Well, I think that to understand this, it's good to go back to John Paul II's spousal love idea. For him, spousal love is the ability in your soul, which is expressed in marriage and sexuality in your body, to give yourself as a sincere gift of self to another. In earthly terms, this is normally fulfilled in the marital relationship, and it's people who either could be married or have been married or are married. However, for various reasons, for the sake of supernatural life, in the case of religious, it's to be an image of heaven, and also to address issues in the concupiscence that we still suffer, or the moral weakness from original sin in our emotions. Some people have been given the grace to renounce marriage in this world, but not spousal love. Mm. Because remember, according to Jesus, in heaven they neither marry nor are given in marriage. But they do have a spousal love in heaven in the sense that they give themselves as a gift of themselves to the Lord. Now, priests share in this because of the consecratory nature of the Eucharist, because you're entering into the perennial and eternal sacrifice of Christ, and you're totally identifying and immersing yourself in that, all of your life forces have to be able to be at the disposability of that particular mystery. Now, does that mean that you give up your masculinity? No, in no sense. Do you give up the fact that you have masculine feelings? No, in no sense. But it means that you have to realize these feelings in a way which is not connected to physical sexuality or in any sense the domination over another human being, but in demands that you lose your ego and you express these in things like defending the weak, teaching the truth, things like we've been just talking about in this series, being disposable to others. John Paul II was very clear that the modern world has tended to reduce sexuality to physical expression, when as a matter of fact, it's primarily about learning to have a disinterested gift of yourself toward another person. Now, unfortunately, because we live in the age when after the 60s, many people either before the 60s didn't have a realistic education in this, or after the 60s were influenced by the culture's sort of, really almost complete denial of sexual ethics. And so they often don't understand how to give mature love to another without becoming physical in the wrong sense of the word, or they don't know how to display affection without being inappropriate or scandalous. Mm-hmm. Now, so we have to avoid

0: like two extremes. One is the idea that we become like a stick or a stone, cold and aloof, or as one formation superior put it in a religious order, you should never, ever touch a woman, even to shake her hand. And when they said, well, what happens if she tries to shake our hand? He said, you should look and ask, why do you feel the need to shake my hand? That's an extreme. That's wrong. So the poor guys, when they went out, they kept their hands like this. The pastor wanted to know what was wrong with them, and they weren't even shaking hands with the women. The other people who, of course, and we suffer from in the church today, in the other extreme, who for various reasons don't live sexual morality and do it with the weakest members of society. And this is very bad too, because it shows, for one thing, they're probably not living their prayer life. And for another thing, they don't understand what real mature affectivity is and what mature friendship should be like when it comes to ordained people.
1: That's right. And you know, this is something particularly in consecrated life that you guys about, because you are a family. Just, I mean, I have a family, my wife, my kids, and you know, the monastics and those that are in consecrated life also have a family, which comes with its own tensions and things like that, and showing right. affection and friendship and all of that within the family as well, with all the different personalities that come along with it. And so it really is, you're absolutely right about making a complete and total gift of yourself to someone, and that someone makes a complete and total gift of themselves back to you. So there's a mutual kenosis, self-sacrificing, self-giving, self-donating love. And that's exactly what the priest does in celibacy. It's making freeing himself so he can make a total and complete gift of himself to the church. Now, those of us who are married deacons, we give ourselves totally to one woman, to our wife. See,
0: absolutely.
1: Some people think, oh, one teenager told me once, he goes, oh, deacon, you know, you're so lucky. You get to have sex all the time. And I looked at him, I said, look, kid, I don't know what planet you're from, but on Earth, it doesn't work that way. And I was honest with him. I said, sometimes, you know, because I travel so much, sometimes my wife and I may, you know, be together only once a month.
0: Right.
1: And he looked shocked. I said, let me tell you something. You know, we're having, you know, less conjugal union than any point in our marriage, but I love my wife more now than the day I married her.
0: Well, because it should be a choice mm-hmm. and not an obligation.
1: Right.
0: Right.
1: Right. So it's a matter of the quality of our time together. It's not like a body count or something.
0: You're
1: like
0: expressing
1: that.
0: Yourself.
1: You know, yeah, and we're right. just complete expression, complete gift. That's why we don't contracept. It's making a complete and total gift of
0: Which
1: ourselves.
0: Which is beautiful.
1: And an act of union. And just like the priest. And in fact, a Protestant minister tried to challenge me on this once. I mean, he said, well, wait a minute. I think you're going against the Bible because, you know, in Genesis, it says that man and woman are to give life.
0: Right.
1: And in celibacy, the priests don't give life. I said, hold on. At every holy sacrifice of the Mass, through that ordained ministry of the priests, mere bread and wine become God. Mm-hmm. And Jesus says in John 6, lest you eat my flesh and drink my blood, you have no life within you. So you better believe that the priests give us life. And in the sacrament of reconciliation as well.
0: Well, from the point of view of the world, it's a renunciation. And it's not easy to do. You have to be called to it.
1: Yes.
0: Right?
1: Yes.
0: But it's also a choice of a good. It's not, we don't think
1: yes,
0: there's anything evil about
1: right.
0: marriage. You know, unfortunately, a lot of people think that's the reason we do this. I remember I gave a talk at an Episcopal church on Mary. Catholic idea of Mary. And after giving what I thought was a masterful explanation of how you could be a virgin and a bride at the same time, mm-hmm. I said, are there any questions? So this person raises their hand and they say, so you think marriage is evil? I said, did anyone in this audience hear me say, did any of you hear me say marriage was evil? No, we don't renounce marriage because there's anything evil about it. We renounce something good for the sake of something better. Also because we can't, as a priest, it's difficult for us. We're not supposed to make our love exclusive to one group.
1: Yes.
0: It has to be to the whole world. And you know, as a married man, that you're often torn in that way. Protestant ministers talk about this all the time, how they're torn between their family and the obligations of their church. And often the women are as much ministers, their wives, as they are, you know. But it's so sad today that people don't see the positive notion of celibacy. And unfortunately, that's been clear with a lot of clerics. for one reason or another.

0: other who don't realize their boundaries or don't express the boundaries well. And many of us, you know, we've all got these classes we've had to be through to try to explain these things to us. And I think it was good. It's very important for us to have these call to our minds again, because often, you know, when you're out in the situation, you don't appreciate all the possibilities, or both negative and positive things that are present in a given situation. For example, you know, now I won't hear a child's confession unless I'm publicly in the church where everybody can see me, or unless there's a window where people can look through, and a barrier. There has to be. The old confessional is necessary for that. Not because I think there's anything wrong or anything would happen, but it's so easy to misinterpret just the situation. And, you know, in confession, you can't talk about what went on there, not for any reason. So you have to defend yourself against all this. And you know, situations we could be in before, where we might take youth group someplace or whatever, you can't be alone at all. You have to always have chaperones. You have to have people present when you talk. And not just the children, also to adults, especially people of the opposite sex. Face-to-face confession can sometimes be a very difficult thing in this regard. Mm-hmm. Yeah,
1: and before we go to break, I just want to bring out a point that you made before with the Protestants. I actually was doing some work for some Protestants locally, and you know, one of them came up to me and said, I will never say this publicly, you know, and if you ever said I said, I'll deny it. He goes, but I think you Catholics are right on with the celibacy. And he specifically talked about the tension between his large congregation at the church that he pastors and his family life, how he's continually torn between the two. And he goes, but celibacy makes a lot of sense, where you can give yourself totally to, just as Christ did. He gave himself totally to the ministry. And in imitation of Christ, the priest, the minister, gives himself totally to the service of the church as well. And so, Father Milady and viewing audience, we come back from this break. We will continue our discussion of effective formation on priests and deacons, ministers of mercy.

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0: Welcome back to Priests and Deacons, Ministers of Mercy. I'm Deacon Harold Burke Sivers, and I'm joined by Father Brian Milady, my co-host for the series, and we're talking about effective formation for priests and deacons.
1: Right.
0: And

0: want to emphasize in this segment, Father, is the safeguards and protections that are in place. As you well know, and now, in fact, in order to continue to get letters of good standing, before we both go out and speak in other places,
1: you have
0: to go through the training. You know, and every diocese has, you know, safe environment training and all these kinds of
1: things.
0: You
1: got to renew your letter every year someplace.
0: Yep. Yeah, and in fact, I remember we got an email, because the law changed in our state. And so we had to get updated on the laws for protection of children. And right. So they said, you have to do it by this date or else you may jeopardize your, standing. So I said, okay. So I remember I was on my way to Ireland. And I was in JFK. And I said, well, I got a couple hours, and I just did the training right there.
1: On the computer,
0: On the computer. So, so everyone has to go through that. So all of us now are well aware. What I want people to understand is when they interact with priests and deacons now, to appreciate the fact that we cannot be as maybe congenial or as friendly or as, open in some cases that we sometimes want to be or as we were in the past.
1: Right.
0: You know, for example, you used to go and give kids hugs and, come here.
1: Oh, not today.
0: Kind of stuff.
1: No,
0: yeah, you got to be careful with that kind of thing now. I remember after giving a talk to youth in a parish, a young girl felt moved to talk to me about a situation regarding a friend of hers, a very sensitive situation with a friend. Mm-hmm. And of course, I couldn't tell if it was her friend or if it was really her.
1: Right.
0: So she goes, she's crying, I really would like to talk to you because I feel I can share this with you. Right. And so I looked around and I said, okay, there's still people here. I said, well, and she wanted to go someplace. I said, no, I said, we have to stay here.
1: That's right.
0: I said, why don't you get a chair? I'll sit here and we'll sit here together and talk. And where people can see us and it's open and, we'll have privacy, but, and obviously if we went someplace, I'm not going to do anything. But the thing is, questions may come to rise. People may assume things. And now you're being maybe falsely accused of something when it was just an innocent thing. Like, for example, say we were by ourselves and this, she just opened her heart to me. She told me about a difficult situation and I gave her some good advice, some things that she needed to do, and she's thankful, and she comes up and hugs me. Now, all people see when they walk by is me hugging this
1: That's
0: girl,
1: right.
0: and she's crying. That's what right. did he say to her
1: to make
0: that
1: her
0: caused
1: cry.
0: Her, I really want people to understand as priests and deacons, it's not that we don't want to be affectionate, it's not that we don't want to show, but we, in this day and age, unfortunately, Father, we have to be careful.
1: Well, and you also have to be careful of physical expressions of affection. I've had people that are total strangers. I have to give you a hug. Okay, like this, But I don't even know you. I've only met you right now. It's not that I don't want to be affirming, let's put it that way, but this isn't appropriate, really, to do. And it's just a very interesting and difficult situation. And I don't underestimate at all the difficulties that the priests have caused by some of the things they've done, or some people in covering it up. But we also have to be aware that priests are human, deacons are human. I think sometimes they assume that we'll be just like a stick or a stone when they do this. And we have feelings and affections too. Now, I will add to that I've always encouraged the seminarians that you need friends. Everybody needs affection and everybody needs friends. You can't always be friends with people in your parish because you have a different role
0: yes,
1: to them than exactly. just the normal friendship, an affection that the parishioners would have for their pastor because he's their pastor. But everybody needs to have someone who loves them just because they're X or Y or Z. Now, with priests especially, the best people to find that with are other priests or deacons, other ministers, because no one understands what we're going through like another person who's going through the same thing. And I also say, the laity, I'm sure they'll be very sensitive to what you have to say. They can be very sympathetic, but they don't really understand.
0: They
1: never
0: understand.
1: Heard a confession.
0: Yeah.
1: All kinds of situations you're put in, some of the loneliness that's connected to this life, which has a positive aspect because it allows you to be open and pray and things like that. But for some people, it's extremely difficult and confining. They don't understand that. To live the glories of celibacy, you have to have a prayer life. Richard Kraft Ebing, who was the original Masters and John

0: Johnson in Germany in 1880, certainly not in favor of the Catholic religion, said that it shows a masterful psychological knowledge of human nature that the Roman Catholic Church enjoined celibacy upon its priests to free them from sensuality and to allow them free for service. And you know, there are some people who think that the way we can rid ourselves of some of the crisis we have today about this, oh, if we just let them get married, they wouldn't have any problems anymore. Well, you know, there are plenty of fathers and families who do strange things to their children. I can tell you, because I've heard their confessions, you know.
1: Yes.
0: So that's not a solution. The problem lies in some spiritual difficulty that has never been resolved, or in someone who may really be psychologically sick and never should have been admitted to begin with.
1: And that's part of the process of seminary formation.
0: It should be,
1: I mean,
0: yes.
1: It should be. I mean, the effect of formation, because in the human formation, as they're going through, they decide to choose celibacy. It's not that the church is forcing it on them. And hopefully in the seminary formation, they're being trained to understand how celibacy is freeing. And so when they go to their pastoral activity or they may be living for a summer with a priest,
0: right,
1: to see how that is lived out,
0: right,
1: to see how the priest lives that out in his mission every day in the life of the
0: parish.
1: Well,
0: the cordiality, but you have boundaries too, and you have to realize that. I'll tell you though, I was, in 1979, I went my first trip to Europe, and I stopped at this seminary in Austria, which had become a third world seminary. And this was 1 month after John Paul II was made Pope. They were all convinced that now that they had the Polish Pope, who was an Italian, he was a philosopher, he had all these credentials, that they were dating the seminarians. So they were convinced celibacy was going to be done away with within a month.
1: Really?
0: Yeah, and boy, did they get a wrong number, huh?
1: Yeah.
0: Because, you know, I think many people never received any realistic education in what real sexuality involves, which is primarily this disinterested friendship. And many seminarians, I taught a class once in the seminary shortly after this, where I explained all these things we've been talking about. I said, Father, you're the first person that has ever told us there's anything positive about celibacy.
1: Really?
0: Well, here they're going to embrace this thing as a gift. Now, fortunately, John Paul II wrote a lot about that. And shouldn't come as a secret now. But we really need to realize that priests do need friends, unless they're close friends, though, in a certain way, that there are certain things that are out as far as they're doing. And if they do them, just because they're a priest, there's red flags that should go up in your mind. And also that the priests themselves know that they need to have certain people that they can have close friendships with.
1: That's right. Well, like us.
0: Yeah. Well,
1: the part of the reason for this series is came out of our friendship.
0: That's right.
1: You know, we spoke together at a conference, and I thought the chemistry between us was great as far as the way we balanced each other in our mm-hmm. presentations, mm-hmm. and we became friends. And when we're both in town, we always get together. We always I look so forward to
0: and
1: that.
0: And me too. And what's the center of it, though, is it's the truth of Christ.
1: Yes.
0: And the church and our service of the church is the center of that.
1: That's right.
0: And for the priest, and the deacon has his wife, but for the priest with the loneliness on, that has to be the issue. Even in community life, now community life has its joys, but it's not for the faint-hearted. And because, you know, I always say I never have to look for occasions to practice humility, because the community gives them to me 24 hours a day, 7 days a week.
1: Right.
0: They know you the best, and they know your weaknesses and your foibles, and they'll tell you.
1: You know, and when I talk to priests, you know, I often think, you know, unless they can think of themselves in a sense as a husband and father, you know, like I am, then how can they make a good priest?
0: Right.
1: You know, which kind of seems strange, but it's true. You know, I mean, I remember talking to a priest once, and I think it was after the ablutions, there was a time of silence before the prayer after communion and the closing of Mass. And the father was looking out, and he leaned over to me and goes, sometimes I wish I, you know, just see what it's like to have a family. And I said, Father, sometimes I wish I was back in the monastery. You know, because they think like, okay, if I was married,
0: it's always good on the
1: other side. But there's aspects of family life that say, wow, I wish I was back in the cloister again. You know, so it's both ways. You know, but the thing that draws the commonality

0: reality is that making that complete gift of self. Right. And remember, me as a married deacon, if my wife dies,
1: I can't get married again.
0: No. I'm done.
1: No.
0: You know, so I mean, I had to think about that too as we were preparing for the process of ordination. That's okay. Because I was 36 years old when I was ordained, which is pretty young for a permanent deacon.
1: Yeah, they normally ordain older people.
0: Normally older. Mm-hmm. But in my situation, the Archbishop thought that it would be a good representation of family life because we have very young children.
1: Sure.
0: And it's proven to be a great
1: Wonderful.
0: Blessing for not just for the church because of my service, but because of my family. I can't even begin to tell you. It's been a blessing. But that making that complete gift, you know, and I see the same thing in you in the way you're ministering as a celibate priest to the world. You know, and I think it's this beautiful relationship that the priest and deacon has lived out in two different ways, but they all point to heaven. All point to Jesus. They all point to that wedding feast of the Lamb that we all hope to experience at the end of our life here on earth.
1: Right.
0: Yeah, and I love that. I mean, that's one of the changes I love in the Mass. Blessed are those who are called to the supper of the Lamb, but I think the Greek it says the wedding feast of the Lamb.
1: Right.
0: And I love that imagery because if you look in Genesis 1, kind of the two, you know, made his image and likeness to become one flesh, kind of the covenant, in a sense, marriage, and then Revelation, it kind of ends with the heavenly marriage feast. It's kind of like the bookends, if you will. You know, this idea of self-donation and self-gift. So we wrap up yet another episode, Father Milady, of the series, and we'll look forward to you watching next time on Priests and Deacons, Ministers of Mercy. And Father, will you please close us out with a blessing?
1: Yes, may Almighty God bless you, the Father, and the Son, and the Holy Spirit. Amen.
0: Amen.

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O God, come to my aid. O Lord, make haste to help me. Glory be to the Father, and to the Son, and to the Holy Spirit, as it was in the beginning, is now, and ever shall be, world without end. Amen. The First Salutation. Through the intercession of Saint Michael and the celestial choir of Seraphim, may it please God to make us worthy to receive

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Amen. Our Father who art in heaven, hallowed be thy name. Thy kingdom come, thy will be done on earth as it is in heaven. Give us this day our daily bread, and forgive us our trespasses as we forgive those who trespass against us. And lead us not into temptation, but deliver us from evil. Amen. Hail Mary, full of grace, the Lord is with thee. Blessed art thou amongst women, and blessed is the fruit of thy womb, Jesus. Holy Mary, Mother of God, pray for us sinners now and at the hour of our death. Amen. Hail Mary, full of grace, the Lord is with thee. Blessed art thou among women, and blessed is the fruit of thy womb, Jesus. Holy Mary, Mother of God, pray for us sinners, now and at the hour of our death. Amen. Hail Mary, full of grace, the Lord is with thee. Blessed art thou among women, and blessed is the fruit of thy womb, Jesus. Holy Mary, Mother of God, pray for us sinners now and at the hour of our death. Amen. The second salutation. Through the intercession of Saint Michael and the celestial choir of cherubim, may God grant us the grace to abandon the ways of sin and follow the path of Christian perfection. Amen. Our Father, who art in heaven, hallowed be thy name. Thy kingdom come, thy will be done on earth as it is in heaven. Give us this day our daily bread, and forgive us our trespasses, as we forgive those who trespass against us. And lead us not into temptation, but deliver us from evil. Amen. Hail Mary, full of grace, the Lord is with thee. Blessed art thou amongst women, and blessed is the fruit of thy womb, Jesus. Holy Mary, Mother of God, pray for us sinners, now and at the hour of our death. Amen. Hail Mary, full of grace, the Lord is with thee. Blessed art thou among women, and blessed is the fruit of thy womb, Jesus. Holy Mary, Mother of God, pray for us sinners now and at the hour of our death. Amen. Hail Mary, full of grace, the Lord is with thee. Blessed art thou amongst women, and blessed is the fruit of thy womb, Jesus. Holy Mary, Mother of God, pray for us sinners now and at the hour of our death. Amen. The third salutation. Through the intercession of Saint Michael and the celestial choir of thrones, may it please God to infuse into our hearts a true and earnest spirit of humility. Amen. Our Father, who art in heaven, hallowed be thy name. Thy kingdom come, thy will be done, on earth as it is in heaven. Give us this day our daily bread, and forgive us our trespasses, as we forgive those who trespass against us. And lead us not into temptation, but deliver us from evil. Amen. Hail Mary, full of grace, the Lord is with thee. Blessed art thou amongst women, and blessed is the fruit of thy womb, Jesus. Holy Mary, Mother of God, pray for us sinners, now and at

the hour of our death. Amen. Hail Mary, full of grace, the Lord is with thee. Blessed art thou among women, and blessed is the fruit of thy womb, Jesus. Holy Mary, Mother of God, pray for us sinners now and at the hour of our death. Amen. Hail Mary, full of grace, the Lord is with thee. Blessed art thou amongst women, and blessed is the fruit of thy womb, Jesus. Holy Mary, Mother of God, pray for us sinners now and at the hour of our death. Amen. Fourth salutation. Through the intercession of Saint Michael and the celestial choir of dominations, may it please God to grant us the grace to have dominion over our senses and to correct our depraved passion. Amen. Our Father, who art in heaven, hallowed be thy name. Thy kingdom come, thy will be done on earth as it is in heaven. Give us this day our daily bread, and forgive us our trespasses as we forgive those who trespass against us. And lead us not into temptation, but deliver us from evil. Amen. Hail Mary, full of grace, the Lord is with thee. Blessed art thou amongst women, and blessed is the fruit of thy womb, Jesus. Holy Mary, Mother of God, pray for us sinners now and at the hour of our death. Amen. Hail Mary, full of grace, the Lord is with thee. Blessed art thou among women, and blessed is the fruit of thy womb, Jesus. Holy Mary, Mother of God, pray for us sinners, now and at the hour of our death. Amen. Hail Mary, full of grace, the Lord is with thee. Blessed art thou among women, and blessed is the fruit of thy womb, Jesus. Holy Mary, Mother of God, pray for us sinners now and at the hour of our death. Amen. The fifth salutation. Through the intercession of Saint Michael and the celestial choir of virtues, may our Lord keep us from falling into temptation and deliver us from evil. Amen. Our Father, who art in heaven, hallowed be thy name. Thy kingdom come, thy will be done on earth as it is in heaven. Give us this day our daily bread, and forgive us our trespasses, as we forgive those who trespass against us. And lead us not into temptation, but deliver us from evil. Amen. Hail Mary, full of grace, the Lord is with thee. Blessed art thou amongst women, and blessed is the fruit of thy womb, Jesus. Holy Mary, Mother of God, pray for us sinners now and at the hour of our death. Amen. Hail Mary, full of grace, the Lord is with thee. Blessed art thou among women, and blessed is the fruit of thy womb, Jesus. Holy Mary, Mother of God, pray for us sinners now and at the hour of our death. Amen. Hail Mary, full of grace, the Lord is with thee. Blessed art thou among women, and blessed is the fruit of thy womb, Jesus. Holy Mary, Mother of God, pray for us sinners now and at the hour

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Amen. The sixth salutation. Through the intercession of Saint Michael and the celestial choir of powers, may God vouchsafe to keep our souls from the wiles and the temptations of the devil. Amen. Our Father who art in heaven, hallowed be thy name. Thy kingdom come, thy will be done on earth as it is in heaven. Give us this day our daily bread, and forgive us our trespasses as we forgive those who trespass against us. And lead us not into temptation, but deliver us from evil. Amen. Hail Mary, full of grace, the Lord is with thee. Blessed art thou amongst women, and blessed is the fruit of thy womb, Jesus. Holy Mary, Mother of God, pray for us sinners, now and at the hour of our death. Amen. Hail Mary, full of grace, the Lord is with thee. Blessed art thou amongst women, and blessed is the fruit of thy womb, Jesus. Holy Mary, Mother of God, pray for us sinners now and in the hour of our death. Amen. Hail Mary, full of grace, the Lord is with thee. Blessed art thou amongst women, and blessed is the fruit of thy womb, Jesus. Holy Mary, Mother of God, pray for us sinners, now and at the hour of our death. Amen. The seventh salutation. Through the intercession of Saint Michael and the celestial choir of principalities, may it please God to fill our hearts with the spirit of true and hearty obedience. Amen. Our Father, who art in heaven, hallowed be thy name. Thy kingdom come, thy will be done on earth as it is in heaven. Give us this day our daily bread, and forgive us our trespasses as we forgive those who trespass against us. And lead us not into temptation, but deliver us from evil. Amen. Hail Mary, full of grace, the Lord is with thee. Blessed art thou amongst women, and blessed is the fruit of thy womb, Jesus. Holy Mary, Mother of God, pray for us sinners, now and at the hour of our death. Amen. Hail Mary, full of grace, the Lord is with thee. Blessed art thou amongst women, and blessed is the fruit of thy womb, Jesus. Holy Mary, Mother of God, pray for us sinners, now and at the hour of our death. Amen. Hail Mary, full of grace, the Lord is with thee. Blessed art thou amongst women, and blessed is the fruit of thy womb, Jesus. Holy Mary, Mother of God, pray for us sinners, now and at the hour of our death. Amen. The eighth salutation. Through the intercession of Saint Michael and the celestial choir of archangels, may it please God to grant us the grace of perseverance in the faith and in all good works, that we may thereby be enabled to attain unto the glory of paradise. Amen. Our Father who art in heaven,

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0: now and at the hour of our death. 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Hail Mary, full of grace, the Lord is with thee. Blessed art thou amongst women, and blessed is the fruit of thy womb, Jesus. Holy Mary, Mother of God, pray for us sinners, now and at the hour of our death. Amen. Hail Mary, full of grace, the Lord is with thee. Blessed art thou amongst women, and blessed is the fruit of thy womb, Jesus. Holy Mary, Mother of God, pray for us sinners, now and at the hour of our death. Amen.
1: The ninth salutation. Through the intercession of Saint Michael and the celestial choir of angels, may God vouchsafe to grant that they may protect us during life, and after death may lead us into the everlasting glory of heaven. Amen. Our Father, who art in heaven, hallowed be thy name. Thy kingdom come, thy will be done on earth as it is in heaven. Give us this day our daily bread, and forgive us our trespasses as we forgive those who trespass against us. And lead us not into temptation, but deliver us from evil. Amen. Hail Mary, full of grace, the Lord is with thee. Blessed art thou among women, and blessed is the fruit of thy womb, Jesus. Holy Mary, Mother of God, pray for us sinners, now and at the hour of our death. Amen. Hail Mary, full of grace, the Lord is with thee. Blessed art thou amongst women, and blessed is the fruit of thy womb, Jesus. Holy Mary, Mother of God, pray for us sinners, now and at the hour of our death. Amen. Hail Mary, full of grace, the Lord is with thee. Blessed art thou amongst women, and blessed is the fruit of thy womb, Jesus. Holy Mary, Mother of God, pray for us sinners now and at the hour of our death. Amen. In honor of Saint Michael. Our Father, who art in heaven, hallowed be thy name. Thy kingdom come, thy will be done on earth as it is in heaven. Give us this day our daily bread, and forgive us our trespasses, as we forgive those who trespass against us. And lead us not into temptation, but deliver us from evil. Amen. In honor of Saint Gabriel. Our Father, who art in heaven, hallowed be thy name. Thy kingdom come, thy will be done on earth as it is in heaven. Give us this day our daily bread, and forgive us our trespasses, as we forgive those who trespass against us. And lead us not into temptation, but deliver us from evil. Amen. In honor of Saint Raphael. Our Father, who art in heaven, hallowed be thy name. Thy kingdom come, thy will be done on earth as it is in heaven. Give us this day our daily bread, and forgive us our trespasses, as we forgive those who trespass against us. And lead us not into temptation, but deliver us from evil. Amen.

honor of our own guardian angel. Our Father, who art in heaven, hallowed be thy name. Thy kingdom come, thy will be done, on earth as it is in heaven. Give us this day our daily bread, and forgive us our trespasses, as we forgive those who trespass against us. And lead us not into temptation, but deliver us from evil. Amen. Saint Michael, glorious Prince, chief and champion of the heavenly hosts, guardian of the souls of men, conqueror of the rebellious angels, steward of the palace of God under our divine King Jesus Christ, our worthy leader, endowed with superhuman excellence and virtue, vouchsafed to free us from all evil, who with full confidence have recourse to thee, and by thy incomparable protection enable us to make progress every day in the faithful service of our God. Amen. Let us pray. Pray for us, most blessed Michael, Prince of the Church of Jesus Christ, that we may be made worthy of his promises. Almighty and eternal God, who in thine own marvelous goodness and pity didst forelay common salvation of men, choose thy glorious Archangel Michael to be the Prince of thy Church. Make us worthy, we pray thee, to be delivered by his beneficent protection from all our enemies, that at the hour of our death, none of them may approach to harm us. Rather, do thou vouchsafe unto us that by the same Archangel Michael, we may be introduced into the presence of thy most high and divine majesty. Through the merits of the same Jesus Christ our Lord. Amen.

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0: I believe
1: in God, the Father Almighty, Maker of heaven and earth, and in Jesus Christ, His only Son, our Lord, who was conceived by the Holy Spirit, born of the Virgin Mary, suffered under Pontius Pilate, was crucified, died, and buried. He descended into hell, and he rose again from the dead.
2: He ascended into heaven and is seated at the right hand of the Father,
1: the Father Almighty.
2: I believe in the Holy Spirit, the Holy Catholic Church, the communion of saints, the forgiveness of sin, resurrection of the body, and life everlasting. Amen.
0: Our Father who art in heaven, hallowed be thy name. Thy kingdom come, thy will be done, on earth as it is in heaven.
2: Give us this day our daily bread, and forgive us our trespasses, as we forgive those who trespass against us. And lead us not into temptation, but deliver us from evil.
0: Hail Mary, full of grace, the Lord is with thee. Blessed art thou amongst women, and blessed is the fruit of thy womb, Jesus.
2: Holy Mary, Mother of God, pray for us sinners now and at the hour of our death. Amen.
0: Hail Mary, full of grace, the Lord is with thee. Blessed art thou amongst women, and blessed is the fruit of thy womb, Jesus.
2: Holy Mary.

0: grace, the Lord is with thee. Blessed art thou amongst women, and blessed is the fruit of thy womb, Jesus.
1: Holy Mary, Mother of God, pray for us sinners now and at the hour of our death. Amen.
0: Glory be to the Father, and to the Son, and to the Holy Spirit.
1: As it was in the beginning, is now, and ever shall be, world without end. Amen.
0: O my Jesus,
1: forgive us our sins, save us from the fires of hell. Lead all souls to heaven, especially those who most need thy mercy.
0: We are standing in the Garden of Gethsemane. And some say that these trees are over 2,000 years old. It is here that Jesus, our Lord, had his agony in the garden. And so let us begin to pray the mystery of the rosary of Jesus' agony.
2: Our Father, who art in heaven, hallowed be thy name. Thy kingdom come, thy will be done, on earth as it is in heaven.
1: Give us this day our daily bread, and forgive us our trespasses, as we forgive those who trespass against us. And lead us not into temptation, but deliver us from evil.
2: Hail Mary, full of grace, the Lord is with thee. Blessed art thou amongst women, and blessed is the fruit of thy womb, Jesus.
1: Holy Mary, Mother of God, pray for us sinners now and at the hour of our death. Amen.
2: Hail Mary, full of grace, the Lord is with thee. Blessed art thou amongst women, and blessed is the fruit of thy womb, Jesus.
1: Holy Mary, Mother of God, pray for us sinners now and at the hour of our death. Amen.
2: Hail Mary, full of grace, the Lord is with thee. Blessed art thou amongst women, and blessed is the fruit of thy womb, Jesus.
1: Holy Mary, Mother of God, pray for us sinners now and at the hour of our death. Amen.
2: Hail Mary, full of grace, the Lord is with thee. Blessed art thou amongst women, and blessed is the fruit of thy womb, Jesus.
1: Holy Mary, Mother of God, pray for us sinners now and at the hour of our death. Amen.
2: Hail Mary, full of grace, the Lord is with thee. Blessed art thou amongst women, and blessed is the fruit of thy womb, Jesus.
1: Holy Mary, Mother of God, pray for us sinners now and at the hour of our death. Amen.
2: Hail Mary, full of grace, the Lord is with thee. Blessed art thou amongst women, and blessed is the fruit of thy womb, Jesus.
1: Holy Mary, Mother of God, pray for us sinners now and at the hour of our death. Amen.
2: Hail Mary, full of grace, the Lord is with thee. Blessed art thou amongst women, and blessed is the fruit of thy womb, Jesus.
1: Holy Mary, Mother of God, pray for us sinners now and at the hour of our death. Amen.
2: Hail Mary, full of grace, the Lord is with thee. Blessed art thou amongst women, and blessed is the fruit of thy womb, Jesus.
1: Holy Mary, Mother of God, pray for us sinners now and at the hour of our death. Amen.
2: Hail Mary, full of grace, the Lord is with thee. Blessed art thou amongst women, and blessed is the fruit of thy womb, Jesus.
1: Holy Mary, Mother of God, pray for us sinners now and at the hour of our death. Amen.
2: Hail Mary, full of grace, the Lord is with thee. Blessed art thou amongst women, and blessed is the fruit of thy womb, Jesus.
1: Holy Mary, Mother of God, pray for us sinners now and at the hour of our death. Amen.
0: Glory be to the Father, and to the Son, and to the Holy Spirit.
1: As it was in the beginning, is now, and ever shall be, world without end. Amen.
0: O my Jesus,
1: forgive us our sins, save us from the fires of hell. Lead all souls to heaven, especially those who most need thy mercy.
0: We're standing right outside the Church of the Flagellation, which commemorates Jesus being scourged at the pillar. And so we begin the mystery of Jesus' scourging. Pilate, wanting to please the crowd, released to them Barabbas and handed over...
1: As it was in the beginning, is now, and ever shall be, world without end. Amen.
0: O my Jesus,
1: forgive us our sins, save us from the fires of hell. Lead all souls to heaven, especially those who most need thy mercy.
0: In Mark 15, verse 16, we read, then the soldiers led Jesus into the hall, which is called the Praetorium, and they gathered together the whole cohort, and they stripped him, then they put on him a purple cloak, and then they pleaded for him a crown of thorns, and they began to greet him, "Hail, King of the Jews." And then they beat him on the head with a reed. And they mocked him. And they bent their knees and pretended to worship him. And then when they had finished with him, they took off the purple and they put on his own garments. And they led him out to be crucified.
2: Our Father, who art in heaven, hallowed be thy name. Thy kingdom come, thy will be done, on earth as it is in heaven.
1: Give us this day our daily bread,

0: full of grace, the Lord is with thee. Blessed art thou amongst women, and blessed is the fruit of thy womb, Jesus.
1: Holy Mary, Mother of God, pray for us sinners now and at the hour of our death. Amen.
0: Hail Mary, full of grace, the Lord is with thee. Blessed art thou amongst women, and blessed is the fruit of thy womb, Jesus.
1: Holy Mary, Mother of God, pray for us sinners now and at the hour of our death. Amen.
0: Hail Mary, full of grace, the Lord is with thee. Blessed art thou amongst women, and blessed is the fruit of thy womb, Jesus.
1: Holy Mary, Mother of God, pray for us sinners now and at the hour of our death. Amen.
0: Hail Mary, full of grace, the Lord is with thee. Blessed art thou amongst women, and blessed is the fruit of thy womb, Jesus.
1: Holy Mary, Mother of God, pray for us sinners now and at the hour of our death. Amen.
0: Hail Mary, full of grace, the Lord is with thee. Blessed art thou amongst women, and blessed is the fruit of thy womb, Jesus.
1: Holy Mary, Mother of God, pray for us sinners now and at the hour of our death. Amen.
0: Hail Mary, full of grace, the Lord is with thee. Blessed art thou amongst women, and blessed is the fruit of thy womb, Jesus.
1: Holy Mary, Mother of God, pray for us sinners now and at the hour of our death. Amen.
0: Hail Mary, full of grace, the Lord is with thee. Blessed art thou amongst women, and blessed is the fruit of thy womb, Jesus.
1: Holy Mary, Mother of God, pray for us sinners now and at the hour of our death. Amen.
0: Hail Mary, full of grace, the Lord is with thee. Blessed art thou amongst women, and blessed is the fruit of thy womb, Jesus.
1: Holy Mary, Mother of God, pray for us sinners now and at the hour of our death. Amen.
0: Hail Mary, full of grace, the Lord is with thee. Blessed art thou amongst women, and blessed is the fruit of thy womb, Jesus.
1: Holy Mary, Mother of God, pray for us sinners now and at the hour of our death. Amen.
0: Hail Mary, full of grace, the Lord is with thee. Blessed art thou amongst women, and blessed is the fruit of thy womb, Jesus.
1: Holy Mary, Mother of God, pray for us sinners now and at the hour of our death. Amen.
0: Glory be to the Father, and to the Son, and to the Holy Spirit.
1: As it was in the beginning, is now, and ever shall be, world without end. Amen.
0: O my Jesus,
1: forgive us our sins, save us from the fires of hell. Lead all souls to heaven, especially those who most need thy mercy.
2: We're beginning the Station to the Cross as we walk the way of Jesus through the streets of Jerusalem. Let us pray, begin this mystery of Jesus carrying his cross.
0: Our Father, who art in heaven, hallowed be thy name. Thy kingdom come, thy will be done, on earth as it is in heaven.
1: Give us this day our daily bread, and forgive us our trespasses, as we forgive those who trespass against us. And lead us not into temptation, but deliver us from evil.
0: Hail Mary, full of grace, the Lord is with thee. Blessed art thou amongst women, and blessed is the fruit of thy womb, Jesus.
1: Holy Mary, Mother of God, pray for us sinners now and at the hour of our death. Amen.
0: Hail Mary, full of grace, the Lord is with thee. Blessed art thou amongst women, and blessed is the fruit of thy womb, Jesus.
1: Holy Mary, Mother of God, pray for us sinners now and at the hour of our death. Amen.
0: Hail Mary, full of grace, the Lord is with thee. Blessed art thou amongst women, and blessed is the fruit of thy womb, Jesus.
1: Holy Mary, Mother of God, pray for us sinners now and at the hour of our death. Amen.
0: Hail Mary, full of grace, the Lord is with thee. Blessed art thou amongst women, and blessed is the fruit of thy womb, Jesus.
1: Holy Mary, Mother of God, pray for us sinners now and at the hour of our death. Amen.
0: Hail Mary, full of grace, the Lord is with thee. Blessed art thou amongst women, and blessed is the fruit of thy womb, Jesus.
1: Holy Mary, Mother of God, pray for us sinners now and at the hour of our death. Amen.
0: Hail Mary, full of grace, the Lord is with thee. Blessed art thou amongst women, and blessed is the fruit of thy womb, Jesus.
1: Holy Mary, Mother of God, pray for us sinners now and at the hour of our death. Amen.
0: Hail Mary, full of grace, the Lord is with thee. Blessed art thou amongst women, and blessed is the fruit of thy womb, Jesus.
1: Holy Mary, Mother of God, pray for us sinners now and at the hour of our death. Amen.
0: Hail Mary, full of grace, the Lord is with thee. Blessed art thou amongst women, and blessed is the fruit of thy womb, Jesus.
1: Holy Mary, Mother of God, pray for us sinners now and at the hour of our death. Amen.
0: Hail Mary, full of grace, the Lord is with thee. Blessed art thou amongst women, and blessed is the fruit of thy womb, Jesus.
1: Holy Mary, Mother of God, pray for us sinners now and at the hour of our death. Amen.
0: Hail Mary, full of grace, the Lord is with thee. Blessed art thou amongst women, and blessed is the fruit of thy womb, Jesus.
1: Holy Mary, Mother of God, pray for us sinners now and at the hour of our death. Amen.
0: Glory be to the Father, and to the Son, and to the Holy Spirit.
1: As it was in the beginning, is now, and ever shall be, world without end. Amen.
0: O my Jesus,

0: Lead all souls to heaven, especially those of all the neighbors.
1: We're standing on Mount Calvary, where Jesus our Lord was crucified. As we read in John's Gospel, chapter 19, verse 16. Therefore they took Jesus and made him carry his cross. And he went out to a place called the place of the skull, that is in Hebrew, Golgotha, where they crucified him, along with him, two others, one on either side, but Jesus was in the middle.
2: Our Father, who art in heaven, hallowed be thy name. Thy kingdom come, thy will be done, on earth as it is in heaven.
0: Give us this day our daily bread, and forgive us our trespasses, as we forgive those who trespass against us. And lead us not into temptation, but deliver us from evil.
2: Hail Mary, full of grace, the Lord is with thee. Blessed art thou amongst women, and blessed is the fruit of thy womb, Jesus.
0: Holy Mary, Mother of God, pray for us sinners now and at the hour of our death. Amen.
2: Hail Mary, full of grace, the Lord is with thee. Blessed art thou amongst women, and blessed is the fruit of thy womb, Jesus.
0: Holy Mary, Mother of God, pray for us sinners now and at the hour of our death. Amen.
2: Hail Mary, full of grace, the Lord is with thee. Blessed art thou amongst women, and blessed is the fruit of thy womb, Jesus.
0: Holy Mary, Mother of God, pray for us sinners now and at the hour of our death. Amen.
2: Hail Mary, full of grace, the Lord is with thee. Blessed art thou amongst women, and blessed is the fruit of thy womb, Jesus.
0: Holy Mary, Mother of God, pray for us sinners now and at the hour of our death. Amen.
2: Hail Mary, full of grace, the Lord is with thee. Blessed art thou amongst women, and blessed is the fruit of thy womb, Jesus.
0: Holy Mary, Mother of God, pray for us sinners now and at the hour of our death. Amen.
2: Hail Mary, full of grace, the Lord is with thee. Blessed art thou amongst women, and blessed is the fruit of thy womb, Jesus.
0: Holy Mary, Mother of God, pray for us sinners now and at the hour of our death. Amen.
2: Hail Mary, full of grace, the Lord is with thee. Blessed art thou amongst women, and blessed is the fruit of thy womb, Jesus.
0: Holy Mary, Mother of God, pray for us sinners now and at the hour of our death. Amen.
2: Hail Mary, full of grace, the Lord is with thee. Blessed art thou amongst women, and blessed is the fruit of thy womb, Jesus.
0: Holy Mary, Mother of God, pray for us sinners now and at the hour of our death. Amen.
2: Hail Mary, full of grace, the Lord is with thee. Blessed art thou amongst women, and blessed is the fruit of thy womb, Jesus.
0: Holy Mary, Mother of God, pray for us sinners now and at the hour of our death. Amen.
2: Hail Mary, full of grace, the Lord is with thee. Blessed art thou amongst women, and blessed is the fruit of thy womb, Jesus.
0: Holy Mary, Mother of God, pray for us sinners now and at the hour of our death. Amen.
2: Glory be to the Father, and to the Son, and to the Holy Spirit.
0: As it was in the beginning, is now, and ever shall be, world without end. Amen.
2: O my Jesus,
0: forgive us our sins, save us from the fires of hell. Lead all souls to heaven, especially those of all the need of thy mercy.
2: Hail, Holy Queen,
0: Mother of mercy, our life, our sweetness, our hope. To thee we cry, who banished us from thee. To thee do we send up our sighs, with mourning and weeping in this valley of tears. Turn then, most gracious Advocate, the night of mercy toward us. And after this, our exile, show unto us the blessed fruit of thy womb, Jesus. O clement, O loving, O sweet Virgin Mary.
2: Pray for us, O Holy Mother of God,
0: that we may be made worthy of the promises of Christ.
2: In the Father, and of the Son, and of the Holy Spirit.
0: Amen.
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0: In the name of the Father, and of the Son, and of the Holy Spirit.
1: Amen.
0: The Litany of the Most Holy Name of Jesus. Lord, have mercy on us.
1: Lord, have mercy on us.
0: Christ, have mercy on us.
1: Christ, have mercy on us.
0: Lord, have mercy on us.
1: Lord, have mercy on us.
0: Christ, hear us.
1: Christ, hear us.
0: Christ, graciously hear us.
1: Christ, graciously hear us.
0: God the Father of heaven,
1: have mercy on us.
0: God the Son, Redeemer of the world,
1: have mercy on us.
0: God the Holy Spirit,
1: have mercy on us.
0: Holy Trinity, one God,
1: have mercy on us.

0: Be merciful.
1: Spare us, O Jesus.
0: Be merciful.
1: Graciously hear us, O Jesus.
0: From all evil,
1: Jesus, deliver us.
0: From all sin,
1: Jesus, deliver us.
0: From your wrath,
1: Jesus, deliver us.
0: From the snares of the devil,
1: Jesus, deliver us.
0: From the spirit of fornication,
1: Jesus, deliver us.
0: From everlasting death,
1: Jesus, deliver us.
0: From the neglect of your inspirations,
1: Jesus, deliver us.
0: Through the mystery of your holy incarnation,
1: Jesus, deliver us.
0: Through your nativity,
1: Jesus, deliver us.
0: Through your infancy,

0: Through your most divine life,
1: Jesus, deliver us.
0: Through your labors,
1: Jesus, deliver us.
0: Through your agony and passion,
1: Jesus, deliver us.
0: Through your cross and dereliction,
1: Jesus, deliver us.
0: Through your sufferings,
1: Jesus, deliver us.
0: Through your death and burial,
1: Jesus, deliver us.
0: Through your resurrection,
1: Jesus, deliver us.
0: Through your ascension,
1: Jesus, deliver us.
0: Through your institution of the most holy Eucharist,
1: Jesus, deliver us.
0: Through your joys,
1: Jesus, deliver us.
0: Through your glory,
1: Jesus, deliver us.
0: Lamb of God, who takes away the sins of the world,
1: spare us, O Lord.
0: Lamb of God, who takes away the sins of the world,
1: graciously hear us, O Lord.
0: Lamb of God, who takes away the sins of the world,
1: have mercy on us.
0: Jesus, hear us.
1: Jesus, graciously hear us.
0: Let us pray. Lord Jesus Christ, you have said, ask and you shall receive, seek and you shall find, knock and it shall be opened to you. Mercifully attend to our supplications and grant us the grace of your most divine love, that we may love you with all our hearts and in all our words and actions, and never cease to praise you. Make us, O Lord, to have a perpetual fear and love of your holy name, for you never fail to govern those whom you establish in your love, you who live and reign forever and ever.
1: Amen.
0: In the name of the Father, and of the Son, and of the Holy Spirit.
1: Amen.

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4: Family, a prayer that we pray together is a powerful prayer. So please pray together with me our EWTN family prayer. Today we pray for those with dementia. Heavenly Father, we worship you who are the author of all life. You have made us in your image and likeness, and thus have given all men and women a dignity greater than all the rest of creation. Give light and grace to those suffering with dementia. Turn this time of mental confusion into a period of spiritual enlightenment and clarity in the depths of their souls. Help those who are their caregivers by making this a time of great grace for them. Through Christ our Lord. Amen.
5: Behold the Lamb of God, who takes away the sins of the world. Take this, all of you, and eat of it, for this is my body, which will be given up for you. Take this, all of you, and drink from it, for this is the chalice of my blood, this in memory of me.

0: In the name of the Father, and of the Son, and of the Holy Spirit. Amen. The grace of our Lord Jesus Christ and the love of God and the communion of the Holy Spirit be with you all.
1: Amen.
0: We welcome from the Archdiocese of San Antonio, Texas, Father Jordan Milligan and Father Johnson Lay. Brothers and sisters, let us acknowledge our sins and so prepare ourselves to celebrate the sacred mysteries. I confess to Almighty God and to you, my brothers and sisters, that I have greatly sinned in my thoughts and in my words, in what I have done and what I have failed to do.

0: my fault, through my fault, through my most grievous fault. 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May Almighty God have mercy on us, forgive us our sins, and bring us to everlasting life.
1: Amen.

0: 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O God, who restore us to eternal life in the resurrection of Christ, grant your people constancy in faith and hope, that we may never doubt the promises of which we have learned from you. Through our Lord Jesus Christ, your Son, who lives and reigns with you in the unity of the Holy Spirit, God forever and ever.
1: Amen. Amen.
2: A reading from the Acts of the Apostles. In those days, some Jews from Antioch and Iconium arrived and won over the crowds. They stoned Paul and dragged him out of the city, supposing that he was dead. But when the disciples gathered around him, he got up and entered the city. On the following day, he left with Barnabas for Derbe. After they had proclaimed the good news to that city and made a considerable number of disciples, they returned to Lystra and to Iconium and to Antioch. They strengthened the spirits of the disciples and exhorted them to persevere in the faith, saying, "It is necessary for us to undergo many hardships to enter the kingdom of God." They appointed presbyters for them in each church, and with prayer and fasting commended them to the Lord in whom they had put their faith. Then they traveled through Pisidia and reached Pamphylia. After proclaiming the word at Perga, they went down to Attala. From there they sailed to Antioch, where they had been commended to the grace of God for the work they had now accomplished. And when they arrived, they called the church together and reported what God had done with them and how he had opened the door of faith to the Gentiles. Then they spent no little time with the disciples. The word of the Lord. Your friends make known, O Lord, the glorious splendor of your kingdom. Let all your works give you thanks, O Lord, and let your faithful ones bless you. Let them discourse in the glory of your kingdom and speak of your might. Making known to men your might and the glorious splendor of your kingdom is a kingdom for all ages, and your dominion endures through all generations. May my mouth speak the praise of the Lord, and may all flesh bless his holy name forever and ever.

secundum Ioannem. Jesus said to his disciples, "Peace I leave with you, my peace I give to you. Not as the world gives do I give it to you. Do not let your hearts be troubled or afraid. You heard me tell you, I am going away and I will come back to you. If you love me, you would rejoice that I am going to the Father, for the Father is greater than I. And now I have told you this before it happens, so that when it happens, you may believe. I will no longer speak much with you, for the ruler of the world is coming. He has power over me. He has no power over me. But the world must know that I love the Father, and that I do just as the Father has commanded me."

a good friend of the Friars and EWTN, Wies, throughout his preaching and teaching, the theme of serenity or peace. Oftentimes throughout the years, he would come to EWTN, and this Dominican friar would give the friars many different retreats and recollection weeks. And he always had kind of the same theme running throughout his preaching and his teaching. And this was serenity, the peace of God. Maybe you know the serenity prayer of the 12 steps that people pray. Other people pray it too as well. God, grant me the serenity to accept the things that I cannot change, the courage to change the things I can, and the wisdom to know the difference. And there is a longer version of this prayer that I like personally to pray, and Father Emmerich taught the friars this. God, grant me the serenity to accept the things I cannot change, the courage to change the things I can, and the wisdom to know the difference. Living one day at a time, enjoying one day at a time, one moment at a time, accepting hardship as a pathway to peace, taking as Jesus did the sinful world as it is, not as I would have it, trusting that you will make all things right if I surrender to your will so that I may be reasonably happy in this life and supremely happy with you forever in the next. Taking as Jesus did this sinful world, not

as I would have it, trusting as you would make all things right. God makes all things new. Behold, I make all things new. That's the message of Easter. Behold, I make all things new. I want to make new pasts that have been troubled. And I want to bring my peace into the world. One of the things that us priests say every single day when we hear confessions, through the ministry of the church, may God grant you pardon and peace. It's only the peace that Christ can give. May God grant you pardon and peace. Father Emmerich in his retreats would often say this, that serenity is not freedom from the storm, but peace amidst the storm. True peace, the sign of heaven, is not the absence of conflict or even problems. They will come in our life, even suffering, but we can have true peace. We can have serenity within even having conflict and problems and suffering in our life. And that's the peace that Christ comes to give, most especially through the sacraments. There will be conflict and problems in a post-original sin world, even after the redemption accomplished by Christ. We must see the benefits of redemption and salvation every day and in every moment and beg for them. Father Emmerich also says often, we cannot control the direction of the wind, but we can adjust our sails. You can go out into the water and you can't control storms. My mom is here today, so we were in a large boat, very large boat, over 7,000 people. And in the middle of the night, the boat is rocking up and down, and things are starting to noises, and people are scared, but the boat's not going to tip over. It's a large, large boat. We were on vacation together with my brother about a month ago. And we can't control that. We can't control the chaos of a

and the struggle can result in division. And this is spiritual warfare. Each one of us has spiritual warfare in our lives to enter into to battle. Even every single day waking up, as soon as our feet hit the ground, we have some battle going on. We don't want to do this or we don't want to do that. It's spiritual warfare. And we choose every day to do the things that we have been called to do in obedience. I submit myself to the rule of Christ. The Pope says, as St. Paul wrote, the crucified and risen Jesus is our peace. He is the one who battles against the will of the enmity and inaugurates the kingdom of God that is love, joy, and peace. This expression of Christ, the Pope said, means that peace he has come to bring is not synonymous with the simple absence of conflict. On the contrary, Pope Benedict said, the peace of Jesus is the fruit of a constant struggle against evil. This tension, constant struggle against evil. We can have peace. The confrontation Jesus talks about is not against man or human strength, but against the enemy of God and man, Satan. Whoever resists this enemy, Benedict XVI said, remains faithful to God. But resistance, he added, must necessarily mean confronting misunderstanding and at times quite real persecution. Anyone who wishes to follow Christ and apply himself to the cause of truth without compromise must know that they will meet opposition and become signs of division between persons and even within their own families. Jesus comes to bring us this peace in the midst of division, conflict. In other words, every relationship must be submitted over to the authority of Jesus. Every relationship must be given to him and must be lived out in him first as the greatest relationship. There's a real difference between order on the inside and order on the outside. Living out order within the inside is living in a state of grace, sanctifying grace, friendship with God, friendship with neighbor, choosing to love God and to love neighbor above all things. You can have order on the outside of your life, appeared order, but no real true order on the inside. Everything can look perfect on the outside, but on the inside, there's no order, there's disarray. Even cancer. Sin is the greatest cancer. Somebody can have cancer in their body and be experiencing disarray, but on the inside, in their heart and in their soul, they can be ordered. They can be in friendship with God. They can experience peace. After we pray the Our Father together during Holy Mass, there are two prayers that the priest says asking for peace. Deliver us, Lord, we pray, from every evil. Graciously grant peace in our days, that by the help of your mercy, we may be always free from sin and safe from all distress, as we await the blessed hope in the coming of our Savior, Jesus Christ. And in every Mass, I pray and ask the Lord to deliver us from every evil and restore peace. And after we pray for the kingdom, the power, and the glory are yours now and forever.

Listen to the prayer today. It's what was said in the gospel. Lord Jesus Christ, who said to your apostles, "Peace I leave with you, my peace I give to you." Look not on our sins, but on the faith of your church. And graciously grant her peace and unity in accordance with your will, who live and reign forever and ever. Amen. And then that's the moment where the priest says, "The peace of the Lord be with you always and with your spirit." And that peace flows from the altar, flows from only the peace that Christ can give. So today, receive that peace wherever you may be, especially those who are watching, who find yourselves in situations where your life is not at peace, where you feel inside a conflict. Receive the peace that only Christ can give to you.

0: With joy in Christ's victory, let us ask the Father for our needs.
1: That our Holy Father will guide and direct the efforts of all faithful missionaries, priests, brothers, sisters, and lay apostles whose lives are dedicated to spreading the gospel. We pray to the Lord. That the leaders of nations may unite in concern for the poor and underprivileged people of the world. We pray to the Lord. That we may respond to our call to be a holy people by protecting and respecting all human life, especially those who are most inconvenient and easy to ignore. We pray to the Lord. For all EWTN employees, that they may be blessed in their single-hearted service to God and His church. We pray to the Lord. For those preparing for death, that they may be strengthened and know the peace of Christ. We pray to the Lord.
0: We pray for peace in the world, especially in all war-torn areas throughout the Middle East, the peace that only Christ can give. We pray to the Lord.
2: Lord, hear our prayer.
0: Loving Father, our heart is glad, our soul rejoices, and our body abides in confidence because Thou never abandon those who have been redeemed by Christ. Send us Thy Holy Spirit to keep our hearts ever renewed in Thy love. We make our prayer through Christ our Lord.
2: Amen.

0: Pray, brothers and sisters, that my sacrifice and yours may be acceptable to God, the Almighty Father.
1: May the Lord accept the sacrifice at your hands for the praise and glory of his name, for our good and the good of all his holy church.
0: Receive, O Lord, we pray, these offerings of your exalted church, and as you have given her cause for such great gladness, grant also the gifts we bring may bear fruit in perpetual happiness. Through Christ our Lord. Amen. The Lord be with you.
1: And with your spirit.
0: Lift up your hearts.
1: We lift them up to the Lord.
0: Let us give thanks to the Lord our God.
1: It is right and just.
0: It is truly right and just, our duty and our salvation, at all times to acclaim you, O Lord, but in this time above all to laud you yet more gloriously, when Christ our Passover has been sacrificed. For with the old order destroyed, a universe cast down is renewed, and integrity of life is restored to us in Christ. Therefore, overcome with paschal joy, every land, every people exalts in your praise, and even the heavenly powers with the angelic hosts sing together the unending hymn of your glory as they acclaim.

You are indeed holy, O Lord, and all you have created rightly gives you praise. For through your Son, our Lord Jesus Christ, by the power and working of the Holy Spirit, you give life to all things and make them holy. And you never cease to gather a people to yourself, so that from the rising of the sun to its setting, a pure sacrifice may be offered to your name. Therefore, O Lord, we humbly implore you, by the same Spirit, graciously make holy these gifts we have brought to you for consecration, that they may become the body and blood of your Son, our Lord Jesus Christ, at whose command we celebrate these mysteries.

For on the night he was betrayed, he himself took bread. And giving you thanks, he said the blessing, broke the bread, and gave it to his disciples, saying, "Take this, all of you, and eat of it. For this is my body, which will be given up for you."

In a similar way, when supper was ended, he took the chalice, and giving you thanks, he said the blessing, and gave the chalice to his disciples, saying, "Take this, all of you, and drink from it. For this is the chalice of my blood, the blood of the new and eternal covenant, which will be poured out for you and for many for the forgiveness of sins. Do this in memory of me."

0: Therefore, O Lord, as we celebrate the memorial of the saving passion of your Son, his wondrous resurrection and ascension into heaven, and as we look forward to his second coming, we offer you in thanksgiving this holy and living sacrifice. Look, we pray, upon the oblation of your church, and recognizing the sacrificial victim by whose death you willed to reconcile us to yourself, grant that we who are nourished by the body and blood of your Son and filled with his Holy Spirit may become one body, one spirit in Christ.
1: May he make of us an eternal offering to you, so that we may obtain an inheritance with your elect, especially with the most blessed Virgin Mary, Mother of God, with blessed Joseph, her spouse, with your blessed apostles and glorious martyrs, and with all the saints, on whose constant intercession in your presence we rely for unfailing help.
2: May this sacrifice of our reconciliation, we pray, O Lord, advance the peace and salvation of all the world. Be pleased to confirm in faith and charity your pilgrim church on earth, with your servant Leo, our Pope, and Stephen, our Bishop, the order of bishops, all the clergy, and the entire people you have gained for your own. Listen graciously to the prayers of this family, whom you have summoned before you. In your compassion, O merciful Father, gather to yourself all your children scattered throughout the world. To our departed brothers and sisters, and to all who are pleasing to you after passing from this life, give kind admittance to your kingdom. There we hope to enjoy forever the fullness of your glory. To Christ our Lord, through whom you bestow on the world all that is good.

0: At the Savior's command and formed by divine teaching, we dare to say,
1: Our Father, who art in heaven, hallowed be thy name. Thy kingdom come, thy will be done, on earth as it is in heaven. Give us this day our daily bread, and forgive us our trespasses, as we forgive those who trespass against us. And lead us not into temptation, but deliver us from evil.
0: Deliver us, Lord, we pray, from every evil. Graciously grant peace in our days, that by the help

0: help of your mercy, we may be always free from sin and safe from all distress, as we await the blessed hope and the coming of our Savior, Jesus Christ.
1: For the kingdom, the power, and the glory are yours, now and forever.
0: Lord Jesus Christ, who said to your apostles, "Peace I leave with you, my peace I give you," look not on our sins, but on the faith of your church, and graciously grant her peace and unity in accordance with your will, who live and reign forever and ever.
1: Amen.
0: The peace of the Lord be with you always.
1: And with your spirit.

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Behold him who takes away the sins of the world. Blessed are those called to the supper of a Lamb. Lord, I am not worthy that you should enter under my roof, but only say the word, and my soul shall be healed.

For those who cannot now receive Jesus in the Blessed Sacrament, we offer the following prayer. My dear Lord and Saviour, though I am but a sinful servant, I approach Thee with confidence. I am truly sorry for having offended Thee by my sins, because Thou art infinitely good. I have a great desire to receive Thee in Holy Communion, and since I cannot now be united to Thee in the Blessed Sacrament, I beseech Thee most earnestly to come to me at least spiritually, and to refresh my soul with the sweetness of Thy grace. Come, my Lord, my God, and my all, come to me, and let me never again be separated from Thee by sin. I wish to become like Thee. Teach me Thy blessed ways. Help me with Thy grace to practice meekness, humility, purity, charity,

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In union with thee, I will live and labor and suffer to do the Heavenly Father's will. 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

0: Let us pray. 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Through Christ our Lord.
1: Amen.
0: The Lord be with you.
1: And with your spirit.
0: May Almighty God bless you, the Father, and the Son, and the Holy Spirit.
1: Amen.
0: Go in peace, glorifying the Lord by your life.
1: Thanks be to God.

Saint Michael the Archangel, defend us in battle. Be our protection against the wickedness and snares of the devil. May God rebuke him, we humbly pray. And do thou, O Prince of the heavenly hosts, by the power of God, cast into hell Satan and all the evil spirits who prowl about the world seeking the ruin of souls. Amen.

0: Prayer for vocations. God, our Father, who wills that all men be saved and come to the knowledge of your truth, we beg you to send laborers into your harvest and grant them grace to speak your word with all boldness, so that your word may spread and be glorified, and all nations may know you, the only God, and him whom you have sent, Jesus Christ, your Son, our Lord. Amen. Our Lady, Queen of the Americas, Mary, Mother of the Franciscan Missionaries of the Eternal Word, pray for us.
1: Real presence is the dogma.

0: stating that at the consecration during Mass, the bread and wine become the real and true body and blood of Jesus Christ and are not just signs or symbols. All that remain of the bread and wine are the outer appearances.
1: Since the year 258, it has been tradition to celebrate both Saints Peter and Paul on the same day.
2: They are known for their preaching, ministry, and martyrdom.
1: Saint Peter was the first to recognize that Jesus was the Messiah. Despite his human weakness, Jesus chose Peter to lead the church as the first pope. Saint Peter was martyred in the year 64. He was crucified upside down because he didn't feel worthy to be sacrificed in the same way as Christ.
2: Saint Paul was the apostle of the Gentiles, whose letters are included in the writings of the New Testament. Formerly known as Saul, Saint Paul was a Jewish Pharisee who persecuted Christians in Jerusalem. After becoming blinded by a bright light and falling off his horse, he had a conversion. He took the name Paul and spent the remainder of his life preaching the gospel. He was then beheaded in the year 67 AD.
1: Saints Peter and Paul remind us that despite our flaws, God still desires to use us for his greater glory.
2: Saints Peter and Paul, pray for us.

787 AD. Decades of confusion and unrest pertaining to the veneration of holy images have now reached a breaking point. Some Christian faithful have been accused of confusing material images with God himself and revering them in a way that only God deserves. Roman authorities respond unjustly by prohibiting the veneration of all holy images and ordering their destruction. They also desecrate many places of worship. Unrest among the faithful widens and intensifies, pitting the Pope against the Roman Emperor. Armed clashes begin and spread. To quiet the rising storm of iconoclasm once and for all, Pope Adrian I convenes the Second Council of Nicaea. The Council Fathers call for the restoration of holy images and permit the veneration of the person portrayed by an image, and not the substance from which the image was made. The Council reinforces the distinction between the worship of God and veneration of created beings like the Blessed Virgin Mary, the angels, and the saints.

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1: Spain in the 16th century was undergoing what is now commonly called the Great Catholic Reform or the Catholic Reformation. It raised up not just saints, but towering saints, such as Ignatius of Loyola, we had Francis Borgia, we had Peter of Alcantara, and of course we had Teresa of Avila. All of them seemingly overshadowed a priest by the name of John of Avila. And yet, it is John of Avila that we celebrate as a doctor of the church. He was the Apostle of Andalusia, he was a role model for priests, and he was, by his contemporaries, simply called the Master.

0: Not only was that the year that Christopher Columbus discovered America, in Spain it also marked the end point, the final victorious conclusion of what was called the Reconquista, the unification of Spain under the Christian banner. Their Catholic Majesties, Ferdinand and Isabella, completed the grand historical campaign with the final defeat of the Kingdom of Granada, ending centuries of Moorish Islamic rule.
1: 1492 is like an explosion for Spain, because that's not only when America is discovered, but it's also the same year that the Spanish kingdom is reunited. And there had been sown seeds, a great spiritual tradition, but it had kind of been oppressed. Now that everything was reunited, this spiritual energy just explodes out. Ferdinand and Isabella had a vision for Spain that at the center of Spain and its purpose as a people would be the Eucharistic presence of the Lord. And they were to extend that to the ends of the earth. And that's quite literally realized in the many adventures they have. This is fertile soil for a young vocation. It's a vision of greatness for a people. And it's also a time of great energy for the church.
0: It was into this extraordinary era in Spain and in the life of the church that on the Feast of the Epiphany, January the 6th, 1499, the future doctor of the church, Juan de Avila, John of Avila, was born in Almodóvar del Campo in the modern-day province of Ciudad Real of southwestern Spain, to Alfonso de Avila, a man of considerable wealth in the region of Toledo, and Catalina Ixon. John was born to a family of what were called the conversos, converts from Judaism.
2: John of Avila grew up in a loving family, the only son of a couple who desired to have a child for many, many years. So by the time that he is born, he is cherished. So he knew what love was. A noble family, wealthy. They had high hopes for John, and they desired for him nothing but the best of education. And he was given that.
1: His family was truly devout in the faith. They loved the Catholic faith and raised him in that faith. And John himself displayed at a very early age a genius-level intelligence, a capacity to learn, but also a deeply prayerful personality. And so at the age of 14, he was sent to study at the University of Salamanca. It was during that time, though, he was wrestling with some of the deep questions of his faith. Not that he doubted, but what he was being called by God to do. And so though his family's kind of prepared him for a very lucrative career and they're an up-and-coming family, his heart is turned towards the church. And it was an encounter that he had with a Franciscan friar, just a random encounter with a Franciscan friar, really began planting the seed in John of a vocation to the priesthood. He left the University of Salamanca and he stayed with his parents, devoting several years in deep contemplation, including with another great saint, Peter of Alcantara. So when he's in the cave with Saint Peter, and they're going deep into silence every day for years, his conviction or certitude, Teresa of Avila, John of the Cross will call it mystical wisdom, kind of takes deep root in his heart. And this gives, finds its expression in his very powerful preaching.
3: He was practicing the virtues. He was trying to perfect in his own life, in his own spiritual development, the deepening of his faith, in particular, his love of the Eucharist. And so he made the fateful and important decision that he would enter the priesthood. And he was sent to study at the Alcalá and completed in very short order all the steps necessary for his ordination.
0: The day of his ordination should have been one of great joy, and it was, but it was marked with a bitter sweetness. The church in which he celebrated his first Mass was also the place where his parents, who had died while he was in formation for the priesthood, were buried. And so he celebrated this first Mass in the presence of his deceased parents. But it was for him this culmination of this desire for the priesthood and also in gratitude for his parents. But that also meant, because his parents were deceased, that he inherited

0: what was a very significant estate.
1: What did he do with that money? Most priests on the day of their ordination would have a party. Well, he had a party, but instead of inviting all of the prominent people that he knew, and his family knew many of them, instead, he invited to dinner 12 homeless men, the poorest he could find. And he gave them a lavish feast to mark his start of his priestly life. And then he gave away all of his money. He wanted to be dedicated only one thing, and that was the service to the church as a priest.
0: John had another ambition after his ordination, and that was to go to the New World. The New World, of course, had been discovered in 1492 by Columbus, and the Spanish Empire was rapidly developing its presence there. But that also meant that the Church was profoundly concerned with the state of the souls of the many, many inhabitants that were in the New World. John wanted to be part of that huge enterprise that was just getting underway.
2: Would ultimately hope to be able to go serve in missionary work to spread the faith, to spread evangelization.
1: He began practicing, began preparing for this journey to the New World, and he impressed a priest in Sevilla by the name of Hernández Contreras. And he was so impressed with John that he came up with this idea that John should not be sent to the New World, but should actually stay in Andalusia. He should stay in Spain. And so he convinced the Archbishop of Sevilla that John was too valuable to Spain to send to the New World.
2: His teachings and his ability to break open the word with his homilies and the tenderness that he gave to the poor of his immediate area, the bishop implored him not to leave but to stay.
1: But he felt convicted to go to the New World. So the Archbishop summoned him and said to him, I want you to stay here. I have a task for you. John said, I'm very grateful, Your Excellency, but I really do feel called to go to the New World. The Archbishop's response was, well, I may not be able to persuade you personally to stay in Spain, but by virtue of my office, I can compel you to stay in Spain. And so John immediately gave up all discussion about going to the New World and was obedient to the wishes of the Archbishop of Sevilla. And the project that the Archbishop had for him was something that John proved to be uniquely qualified to do.
2: He said, we need priests like you. We need more like you.
0: With the end of the Reconquista, Spain itself set out to restore itself to a full Christian civilization. However, in the region of Andalusia, where there had been some of the greatest of the Moorish kingdoms, Granada, Cordoba, and Sevilla, there was in many ways only a partial restoration of Christianity. It had been under the domination of the Moors for centuries, and the Christians there needed to be evangelized. And so the task that was given to John by the Archbishop of Sevilla was to go out and to preach, to restore in every way possible the Christian faith, Christian culture, in this vast region of Andalusia. And so John set out with this task. But it was a new adventure, and he was not confident in himself that he was capable of this.
1: So very famously, he delivered his first homily, his first great moment of preaching in one of the churches in Sevilla. And those who came to listen to him were bemused and then baffled by the fact that this young priest was standing up there in silence for what seemed an eternity. He just stood staring at the congregation. John was tongue-tied. He wasn't sure exactly how to start this. And so he instead turned to God. He said to him, to Christ, I give you whatever skills I have, but tell me what I have to do. And then, taking that courage, he began to preach. And what followed was this profound preaching of calling people to reform in their lives, to embracing the sacraments, in particular the sacrament of reconciliation, of embracing and loving the sacrament of the Eucharist. And one by one, journey by journey, John went out into the churches

0: and became one of the greatest preachers in the history of Spain. As his fame grew, as his notoriety as a preacher, as a homilist grew, people would come hours ahead of time to gather in the church to grab a seat. But then they would have to leave the doors open while he was preaching, and he would have to shout because the crowds gathered in the plazas and the piazzas also were there to hear him preach. But the lesson that he was always preaching was the same.
1: At the very time that he was developing such an important reputation as a preacher, St. John of Avila began gathering around himself young priests who were struck by his zeal, by his love of the Eucharist, and especially his growing role as a promoter of authentic renewal of the priesthood.
0: Prior to the Council of Trent, the formation of priests was not as systematic as we think of it today. The Council of Trent mandated the creation of seminaries. John was already ahead of, in many ways, the Council of Trent in calling for a much more rigorous and systematic process of formation for priests.
2: When you have a society like you have in Spain, where all of a sudden culture is exploding and humanism is going on with a rediscovery of the scriptures, and at the same time with humanism and rediscovery of the scriptures, St. Thomas is also exploded. And poetry and all these different arts are exploding all around. And you don't have the theological sophistication or the philosophical background to keep up with that kind of cultural progress. What happens is your preaching becomes kind of empty or meaningless for the people. For St. John of Avila, he understood the importance of education. He also saw the problem of bishops who sent their men to universities that didn't have a religious way of life to pass on. And so the men would go to the universities, but they didn't have a spiritual life. They hadn't encountered Christ in a way that solicited ongoing conversion.
0: And so as he surrounded himself with these men who were already called to the priesthood, who wanted to embrace this model of life, of a complete process of formation, John anticipated again the seminaries that came into existence. At the same time, he was also keenly aware of the need for proper education for Catholics, for lay people. And so he also began many schools and universities. And that began also nurturing this great process of education that became a bulwark over the next centuries in turning out faithful lay people who then could live the faith truly in the world.
2: He provides an example. You know, he was a great confessor because he was a penitent first. He was a great preacher because he put himself into his studies and went deep into prayer. He was a great spiritual director because he took the interior life seriously.
3: You have to know Christ. You have to understand who he is, because then all of the theology, all of the knowledge of catechisms and everything else, while extremely important, will mean nothing if you can't first communicate that love that is the ultimate attraction for the soul.

0: as he was preaching, John was a figure of reform. He was a renewal, but he was also perceived by some priests and by some in Spain as something of a threat. And so at one point, he was denounced to the Inquisition. And the charge was that he had said in his preaching that the gates of heaven are closed to the rich, which from the standpoint of the Inquisition was a very serious charge.
1: The Spanish Inquisition was in some ways different than the Inquisition that was occurring in other parts of Europe because of the reign of the King of Spain or the Queen of Spain. And so there was a dynamic that was a little bit more intense.
0: And John willingly and obediently subjected himself to the wishes of the Inquisition. He was arrested.

He was put into one of the jails, one of the cells of the Inquisition, and he spent essentially an entire year of his life there in a prison cell. Others might look at this and say, this is unfair. I did not actually preach this, which he actually did not preach. This was a false accusation, ultimately. But he availed himself in this time of studying scripture, something that he had already done, but it was a chance for him to dig deeply into the writings in particular of St. Paul. When he was exonerated, the influence of this year in imprisonment had changed something in him. His knowledge of scripture now was even more profound than before. And someone made the comment to him that as I sat listening to him preach, it was as though Paul himself had come to life.

0: profound conviction of the real presence, not as something static, but something as dynamic that draws your heart into a deeper unity in the Holy Trinity.
1: For John, the Eucharist was truly the center of his life, and I would argue the center of his spirituality. It was his habit, whenever he traveled, the first thing he would do whenever he arrived in any city would be to go straight to the church, straight to the tabernacle in that church. When he said Mass, his Masses at times, and he became famous for this, went for hours at a time. We think of Catherine of Siena, who would fall into these deep ecstasies before the Eucharist. John of Avila was very similar, that he would slip into these deep contemplative moments with the Eucharist. And it was said, too, that when he celebrated Masses, miracles would begin occurring around him. Lights, beautiful lights would take place. You could see them. Globes of light would surround him as he celebrated Mass.
2: And then at night, when he was settled in a place like Sevilla, wherever he stayed, he would find a way so that he would be able throughout the night, from wherever he was resting, to gaze down upon the altar, to gaze upon the Eucharist.

0: As the years went by, John of Avila had a vast number of letters, and he came into contact with the greatest figures and some of the greatest performers of the age.
1: If you look close enough, he's connected to almost all the other great mystics of Spain. John of the Cross comes after him, so we don't see any interaction, but Teresa of Avila, when she wrote her life, La Vita, she tells her experience of this presence of the Lord within her and the wisdom that comes from that and the way it transformed her life. And the Inquisition looked at it and said, this looks Protestant. I don't know if this is right. And so she reaches out to St. John of Avila and says, you know, I'm going to need your help. They say there's something wrong. And if there's something wrong, I will, you know, just renounce the whole thing. I want to be a good Catholic. I want to be part of the church.
2: And so he read through her writings, and his response in a letter that we still have was, this is safe, this is authentic. But then he gives various other small pieces of advice to her on how to proceed in the spiritual life. And of course, he was absolutely right.
1: He validated her experience, blessed her in the things that she needed to increase, but also helped her contextualize some other parts of her spiritual life that are valid and real, but not to be emphasized the most, you know, and that's the wisdom of a diocesan priest.
2: At the same time, he was giving advice to many of the young priests who were coming to him, and was also asked to give help to a young woman, a young nun, the Doña Sánchez de Carrillo. And what she was looking for was spiritual advice on progressing in the spiritual life. And so he, recognizing the fact that the questions that she had were the ones that he was frequently being asked, he sat down and he wrote a book, Audi Filia, which means, listen, O daughter. And what it is a book of spiritual counsel. And it builds itself around the simple, seemingly simple idea of conforming ourselves to the passion of Christ. Finding a way to live their lives in conformity to Christ, but in particular, understanding what it means to take up my cross. Take up the cross and follow me. This is a spiritual classic, and it's one I think that has really endured the test of time.
1: A good diocesan priest just knows what to emphasize, to keep us in the heart of the church. He does that, though, also, I think, for St. Ignatius. I think he does this for St. John of God, and he does this for Francis Borgia. And so he goes to St. John of Avila, you know, you're the apostle of Andalusia. What do I

0: can do. And St. John of Avila sends him to St. Ignatius.
1: He would recommend to them, you're certainly willing and able to stay with me for a while. We are building a community of priests that is strengthening our priesthood. But I want you to consider and go to and explore the possibility of joining this new thing, this new project of the Society of Jesus. And so John became in many ways a conduit of renewal of the priesthood by sending these brilliant young men into the care of the Society of Jesus, in particular the care of Ignatius Loyola.
0: Oh, when John of Avila sends Francis Borgia to St. Ignatius, St. Ignatius understands that Francis Borgia's mission will be to go back to Spain and in many ways complete the work that John of Avila began.
2: Of course, he has his works, Ade Filia, but also his letters of spiritual direction. In his letters, he speaks to Teresa of Avila, and we hear his actual words of encouragement and helping her in her guidance, which we can apply to our lives today, to his letter to a widow who's experiencing pain and not allowing grief to overcome her, but to be able to offer that up in union with God. The gift that we have in those letters of spiritual direction by John of Avila should be a masterclass for anyone going through it, especially diocesan priests, deacons, religious, or lay leaders should read those letters, because that's the voice we want to communicate to the lay faithful today.
3: After traveling for years throughout Andalusia and other regions of Spain, in 1554, exhausted by his labors, he finally withdrew to a simple house in Montilla, in Cordoba. There he devoted himself to writing letters and prayer. The Archbishop of Granada, Pedro Guerra Logrono, wanted John to join him as his theological expert at the last sessions of the Council of Trent, but John was too frail to travel. On the morning of May the 10th, 1569, in his home in Montilla, and surrounded by friends and students, John of Avila died. He gripped a crucifix in his hands and offered his suffering and his soul to Christ.
1: John, by the time of his death, was not just beloved, but he was revered. And his beatification was considered really inevitable. Curiously, though, John himself was so overshadowed by his contemporaries that those like Ignatius Loyola, Teresa of Avila, Francis Borgia, Peter of Alcantara, all of them were better known to history. And so his cause languished for centuries. And that itself was telling, because John's reputation for holiness, his reputation for preaching, all of that seemed to have been rendered secondary to a point that Pope Benedict XVI made, and that is his place as a great renewer of the priesthood.
3: So it was in 1970 that Pope St. Paul VI canonized John a saint, the same year that the Pope declared Teresa of Avila a doctor of the Church. There was then a growing focus on the immense contributions of the Church in Spain to the spiritual treasury of the Church. The declaration of John's sanctity also cleared the way for Pope Benedict XVI in 2012 to declare him a doctor of the Church.
1: Well, when he was named a saint by Pope Paul VI in 1970, Paul used a great phrase. He said that he was confident in his priesthood. He was confident in being a priest. So he had a deep identification with the priesthood. In the same way that he called for and devoted his entire life to renewal, an authentic Catholic reform, we too as Catholics today are called to participate in that reform, but to do it in obedience and in fidelity to the teachings of the Church.

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0: You know what? I'm a little tired of these amateurs, you know, these people that make 80 million bucks a show because they have to have everything quiet. Everybody's in the front. Look at this. I am doing a program with children in the front row. Come here, son. I want to just prove that you're here. Okay? All right. Thank you. I'm rather flattered that you folks clap like you do, because they don't see before the show that, in fact, you got to keep clapping and clapping and clapping, and that's very nice of you. So I've decided to show my appreciation. Get a shot of this here, boys. It's a participation certificate. And I just want to thank you. This is so very nice. Here you go, young lady. Thank you. And I will have more of these. But we have a little bit of a problem. He just took your award. That was going to be yours. Ma'am, I don't want to say anything, but I noticed during their wild and, I think, somewhat appropriate clapping, you didn't clap.
1: Well, I do have my hands full.
0: Well, I'll tell you what, since this is a participation award, we're going to give you one anyway.
1: Thanks.
0: It's okay. We have more awards after. We're returning to Ann Arbor. What a wonderful time. Thank you so very much for coming here. Ann Arbor, we were here about 5 years ago during COVID, and we had all the digital shows, so it was wonderful to have a live audience. What do we got coming up, Dr. Marcus Peter? Dr. Marcus was a rapper in Malaysia, and he was a good rapper. He was very good, so we got something special coming up with Marcus. Father Larry's going to talk about people who complain. I hate that. Just hate that. And hey, Dr. Ray, on that segment, we're going to ask, what do you think people notice about you for the first time around? So, why did I give out these participation awards? If you go to the computer and you type in child,

0: self-esteem, search. Last I look, tens of millions of options. Why? Well, the experts believe that self-esteem is the preeminent moral virtue. It's the apex of virtues. Even though the research says not related to too much anything. I had a grandparent call me once. And they said that the teacher, the elementary teacher, had contacted them and worried about their little 8-9-year-old daughter. Why was that? It seems they had a track Olympics for the kids at the end of school. And one of the events was a race. And the little girl came in dead last. So all the kids got a participation award. The little girl looked at the award and said, "Here, I didn't win this. I finished last. I'm not a very fast runner. I don't need this award." Now, I thought to myself, what a mature little girl. She realized, so what? So you can't run fast. No big deal, right? Has no impact on your image whatsoever in God's eyes. Teacher called the grandparents and said, "I'm worried about your granddaughter." Why is that? I don't think she has a very good self-image. Do you see what happens with this? Self-image. If you type in child humility search, a fraction. When's the last time you heard an expert talk about humility? My humility is something I'm very proud of. We've stretched it so far, haven't we? That now this little girl who shows insight far beyond 9 years of age, somebody's going, "I'm a little nervous about your psychological adjustment here." Oh my. What did I tell the grandparents? I said, and I'm trained, I'm very trained, and you have to understand that I know how to use language that's, I think, rather sophisticated. I went, "Well, that's nuts." I said, "I just want to meet your granddaughter. God bless her. Let's take some questions. What do we have for questions? Ma'am?
1: Hi, Dr. Ray. My name's Martha. I was just wondering, how long is too long to ground your child?
0: You should probably let up on it by wedding rehearsal dinner. Okay. But that's one thing I never understood about grounding. You know, parents of teenagers will say, "I can't live with this kid another day, and then I'm going to force him to stay home." See, what we did with our kids is we ungrounded them. We said, "All right, don't come back for 2 weeks." It depends on the offense. Really, it does. It depends on what you mean by grounding. Now, in our house, grounding was more of what I've called blackout. That means you lose all privileges. You don't have any privileges except love, some kinds of food, maybe the bathroom. Okay. But if you're a boy, the world's your bathroom. So it really doesn't matter all that much. Longest grounding in my house was 59 days. I know, my wife put it on me. And it was my daughter. She committed kind of an egregious offense. And we said, an interesting thing about grounding now. To get off grounding, you can't be a victim. You can't look like, "Is my grounding done yet?" No. Like you're coming off cocaine. Our daughter would have been off her grounding, except she committed several offenses during the grounding. And my younger daughter was 8, gone, "Don't you learn anything?" She's the one who always narked on everybody. I think grounding is something that parents use. It's basically a way of taking away privileges, is what it is. I'm not going to pick out a privilege or two. I'm simply going to say your freedom of movement is curtailed for whatever the reason. Most groundings go a day or two. That's the standard length. You know, every once in a while you get a week, you get a 2 weeks, something like that. How long is too long? Two things I think it depends upon. Seriousness of the infraction and cooperation during the grounding. If you're going to be difficult during grounding, you're not getting off. Thanks. Thank you. Do you have anything else?

0: Dr. A, my name's Kevin, and my wife and I raised three lovely daughters, 28, 27, 21, Catholic home. Our middle daughter has decided to write us off as her parents, and we provided her all of the needs she ever had growing up to young adulthood.
1: She's grateful now, huh?
0: Yeah, yeah. And so I'm wondering, do you think if she were willing to, would a family counseling approach possibly help?
1: That's the big if. Parents will say that to me all the time. Well, maybe family counseling would help. I'll say, well, does your young adult want it? No. That's the big one. Or sometimes what happens is this, Kevin. They'll go into the family counseling session and they'll decide to convince the family counselor how bad you were as a parent. All the failures that you had. Now, I got to believe her two sisters are looking at her thinking, what is wrong with you? Mom and Dad gave us a beautiful home life and you do this. And I got to believe you and your wife are thinking that too. How do we miss it on this one? You probably didn't miss it on this one, Kevin. You know what probably happened? It's just who she is. It's the way she's wired. It's the way she interprets life. It's the way she looks at things. It's the things she was exposed to as she chose. I would say this, and this is advice I'm giving to more and more parents now whose kids are writing them off, have written them off. You try to reach out. She doesn't answer. That's safe to say, right? You try, you send cards for birthday, you text her, nothing. One last time, you communicate with her however you think best, and you say, I don't really understand why you are totally moving us out of your life. But I want to tell you, we're going to respect that. If this is what you want, we will no longer bother you anymore. Just know we're here, we're open to reconcile, we pray for you all the time, and we'll always love you. And that's it. Because what happens, Kevin, is if you and your wife keep contacting her, it's like, they tick me off every time they contact me. Leave me alone, Mom! And that's what, you're both nodding like this, because that's so very common. If they go to family counseling, it's a good shot. Okay, I've had some in my office like that, and typically the resistance comes from the young adult.
0: Thank you.
1: Any more? One more?
2: Hello,
1: yes, ma'am.
2: Dr. Ray. My name is Mary Link. I listen to you all the time. I love your show.
1: I don't listen to me all the time.
2: I try to. I would like my two youngest grandchildren to get baptized. They're 2 and 5, but my daughter and her husband are not quite ready to commit to like going to church every Sunday. They're both Catholic, kind of fallen away. So I guess in emergency, I could baptize them myself, but that's not really what I want. So I'm just looking for some ways to get through to them.
1: You tried?
2: Yeah. I'm sure you run into this a lot. I mean, you send them they went to Catholic school. We took them to church every Sunday, but for some reason, they just think, oh, that's something like older people do, or maybe we'll do that later.
1: That's actually something smarter people do.
2: Yeah, maybe. Yeah, that's how I should do it. But I know going to our church, it's like you see some families, young kids, but not the majority.
1: You have said things, correct?
2: Yeah.
1: You have said, have you thought about baptizing the children and going back to church? You've said this.
2: Yeah.
1: And they reacted like this. Oh, Mother, thank you. I had never really considered that.
2: It's like, we'll get them baptized, but I don't think we're going to be going to church every Sunday. It's kind of like you don't want to just do the act. You want to do what you need to do to raise them right.
1: At some point, you're going to have to let it go.
2: Yeah.
1: At some point, you're going to have to say, I can't keep bringing this up because it just irritates them every time I do. And you don't want to do that. You want to hope that at some point anyway, the kids get into school and they realize, okay, maybe this is something we should pursue. I've seen a lot of people do that. You know, the kids are older and the parents finally decide, let the kids lead them back. Okay. But I think it's just a reflection of the fact they don't think religion's all that important. Yeah. Sadly, it's easy to do when you're 28 years old or 35 years old because you look ahead of you and you think your life's infinite.
2: Right.
1: You know? Yeah. So very true.
2: Okay, thank you.
1: You're welcome. I wish I could have given you an answer you hadn't thought of. But you know, you've probably approached it gently in a lot of ways, and they just look at you like, Tape number 105.

Baptism's really important, Mom. I know. Go back to church. It's like the Charlie Brown. Wah, wah, wah, wah, wah, wah, wah, wah, wah, wah. Oh, look at dad's not. She didn't see you. He's nodding his head going. And he's got his hand on her, just going like this. We take questions from around the country. And this one came in from Kim. Dr. A, I have a friend who is a nun. You know what a nun is, N-O-N-E. No religion, none at all. 39%, the last I saw of kids under about 30. He is a widower. He said if his health deteriorates to the point that he is a burden on his children, he's fine with assisted suicide. What arguments could you make to dissuade someone like him who is not persuaded by any religion-based reasons? As a psychologist, people don't always come to me for any kind of faith worldview. Half the people I see are kind of like your children. They don't see religion as anything relevant to them. So how do I deal with this? How do I deal with someone who says, I really don't care about any moral issues involved with this. This is pure practicality here. The guy who comes in, he's got a wife and four kids, and he's leaving her, and he doesn't care because he's met someone he thinks is going to make him happier. So I can't appeal to any religious moral whatsoever. What do I do? If God's way tells us to do it this way, don't do it this way, then this way works, whether you're religious or not. So the guy, I might say things like, so how old are your kids? 5 to 16. They all like what you're doing? Oh, no. No, my 16-year-old's not talking to me. He says I'm ruining our family. What about the 12-year-old? He really doesn't like the girl I'm dating, and he doesn't want to come over. I don't want to come over at all. He'd rather just stay at home, and he's got soccer practice. I go, so he got some real complications here, huh? Did you see these complications coming? Same thing with this gentleman. I would begin by asking him a series of questions. So how much of a burden would you have to be before you decide you're a burden? How much? What if they don't think you're a burden? What if they've decided, no, Dad, you're not a burden, and even if you're a heavy burden, that's okay with us? Is that okay? Do you know for certain that when you get to a point where you see your life ebbing, that you'll feel the same? You see, a little aside here, heavy psychological research says we don't predict well how we will react when the emotions hit. Remember in the Gospels? We'll go with him. If we have to die, I'll go with him. Our Lord says, you don't understand. You're going to deny me three times when you're faced with it. So I would ask this man, are you certain that you would feel this way when you get to that point? And is burden your decision to make or somebody else's? You've decided you're a burden. What if they think you're not? How much of a burden do you have to be and how long? You deal with the practicalities because morality coming from God is logical. It makes sense. You don't need to appeal to religion to make a good case about those kinds of moral decisions. When we come back, here is a man that, as I understand it, can speak 13 languages. Oh, ixnay with the anguage lay. Dr. Marcus Peter, what a guy, what a guy. He's got quite a story, and I got to tell you, you will see,

0: his story has really inspired me. And I'll have some proof of that at the end of our interview. But when we come back, we're going to talk to Dr. Marcus, and we're going to find out how he came from being where he was, an atheist. And an atheist that he'll tell you his mother didn't want to see his act. To where he is now, a man of the faith, a man of Catholic media, here in Ann Arbor, with Ave Maria Radio as our collaborator, delighted once more. We'll be back.
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0: Dr. Marcus Mader, thank you so much. We've known each other, what, how long now?
13: I think coming on 6 years.
0: Coming on to 6 years. Yeah. You've come a long way under my tutelage. You really have.
13: I certainly
0: when
13: have.
0: I first met you, you only knew six languages. How many do you know now?
13: About 13.
0: You know, I'm going to go up to Father Mitch, and I'm going to say, you amateur. He only knows nine. He knows nine. Your story is fascinating because you were not only an atheist, and we get a lot of people who are atheists and become Christians, but you were, I guess, pre-atheist in Malaysia. What was your former claim to fame?
13: I actually did this while I was an atheist as well, but I was a gangster rapper. I was a recording artist. Truth be told, I was a professional musician. I was lead singer of a rock band as well. I played the bass guitar, but the real bread and butter of my musical career was I was a gangster rapper and professional breakdancer.
0: Prove it.
13: I mean, okay.
0: Oh! I look like, when I dance, I look like a frog in a blender. How quickly did you go from gangster rap to Christian to Catholic? How'd that happen?
13: Oh, gosh. Wow. So I'd been.
0: Your mother saw your act.
13: She did. That's. I. I th-

0: that really kick-started the journey. So I'd been performing.
1: So she didn't go, yay, Marcus, good job, nice language.
0: You know, as every mother would, you know, they listen to gangster rap lyrics and they think, that right there, that's what I want my son to do.
1: Okay, yeah. She's...
0: So I was signed to a label, and my group and I, so there were three of us, and we had risen to fame very quickly for a few reasons. And we were performing at that point our largest concert. To give you some perspective, the size of the company that sponsored the concert was about the size of Verizon, so just to put that into perspective. And I was really proud. It was an outdoor concert, the largest of my musical career, and so I got my family free tickets.
1: Oh, you did? You didn't know how your mother would react?
0: No, not at all. I was so...
1: You big dummy.
0: I was so big-headed. I was so full of myself. And now, here's the other thing. When you get into the music industry, and as rappers, you don't go by your normal name anymore. You go by a stage name, which I will never reveal, by the way.
1: D-Ray.
0: D-Ray. I love that. They stop calling you by your real name. You go by this stage name, this persona. And so the persona, after a few years of doing this, became me. It became my life. And so I was just, you know, I got signed when I was 18 years old. I was so full of myself.
1: Did you write your own stuff?
0: Yeah. I wrote my own stuff. I composed my own music, the backing tracks, did my own choreography. So that's why I was an invaluable asset to the label. And so by the time we got to that level of fame...
1: I just have a question. Mm-hmm. Did they pay better than Catholic media? just... Okay.
0: Am I allowed to reveal that?
1: Yes.
0: Yeah, oh, they absolutely did. And that pretty much was the perspective of it, because, you know, by the time we got there, I was 19 and a half? I was 19 and a half. And I was just so, so full of myself that when I got those free tickets, I was just proud. You know, I'd achieved so much.
1: The apex.
0: Yeah, pretty much the apex, I thought. And I thought I could only go up from here, and this is already pretty high. Now, what I didn't think about, and if for moms in the crowd especially, here is my mother, my sister, who at that time was in her teens.
1: Wanting to be a nun.
0: My youngest sister, who at that time could not have been more than six. And I brought them to a late night outdoor gangster rap concert. And I didn't even...
1: You seem like a smart guy.
0: You know, I really didn't think about it. I really didn't. I just wanted them to see the performance. I didn't think about the crowd that they'd be in or the fact that I'd be leaving them. Now I got them front row seats. So they were in the second row, I think. But I didn't stop to think about the kind of people they were sitting with for the concert. I just left them there and I went to perform. And they would... Okay, so cutting a long story short, after the concert was done, you know, it was people, you know, standing ovation and people were chanting our names, and I was just so proud of myself and happily walked back to the car.
1: It clapped for you a lot harder than these people did, didn't they?
0: There were thousands of people there.
1: Oh,
0: so
1: okay.
0: But I walked back to the car, and again, you know, my head was so big I couldn't fit into the car. You know, you had to puncture it a little. And I looked at my mom as I'm driving. Now, this is British driving, right? So the driver's seat is on the other side. And so I'm driving this way, but I'm looking here because the passenger's here. And I looked at my mom and I said, so what did you think? And I thought she was just going to rave. No, she looked at me.
1: Get out. You could call children's services.
0: Honestly, I put them in danger. Genuinely speaking, I put them in danger. They were terrified. And that's what they told me. They told me they were terrified. And then she looked at me and said, this is not the life you should be living. Now, this was the high point of a career that I'd been literally, whatever ego I had, I drove back in silence. I didn't say a word after that. That was not what I wanted to hear. And I thought I was making my family proud. I thought I was, and I really was making a good living. But what I didn't know, now we weren't exactly what you'd call a devout family by any stretch of the imagination, but we were sort of nominalistically Catholic. And my mom was so desperate for my conversion from the life I was living that she took on this commitment of a daily, she and my sister took on the commitment.

0: commitment of a daily rosary from that point on. And it would be about a year of everyday praying the rosary just for my conversion.
1: While
0: I was still rapping. And
1: not Christmas presents.
0: No, not at all, not in the least. And it would be about a year later that I would have this massive encounter with Jesus Christ that gave my life a completely new trajectory and horizon. And I can't explain it other than I encountered him so really that I realized, because I wasn't just a rapper, I was also an atheist speaker. You know, like, for all my aspiring to be intelligent, I studied a lot of these postmodern philosophers, all of these atheistic philosophers, so Feuerbach, Nietzsche, and you know, some of these empiricists like Hume, Locke, Kant.
2: You guys know all them, right?
0: And I was using the university groups, student groups, were calling me to give talks on this kind of postmodern atheism. I was an atheist speaker. I traveled debunking the existence of God. And,
1: you know, I'm sliding over here. I don't want to get struck by lightning.
0: I'm actually surprised I didn't get struck by lightning all that time. But cutting a long story short, when I had that encounter, it was May the 20th, 2008. As if I knew what I was doing, I encountered Jesus Christ and I gave my life to him. And I turned my back on what was otherwise a blossoming speaking career, a music rap career. I walked away from the label that day. I never went back. I left the band. And so my livelihood, like, these were things that were paying my bills. They were gone overnight. And I just picked up the Bible as if I knew what I was doing. I joined the Assemblies of God and I just started preaching, and that's been 17 years now.
1: You know, I've heard the stories about God hitting people with a 2x4. You got hit with a bazooka.
0: Yeah, and I didn't deserve it, but I'm thankful for it.
1: But then you became Catholic too, somewhere along the way.
0: Yeah, so I was going to go into seminary to get ordained. And I had this whole vision, this desire. I wanted to be the traveling preacher with the pastor's wife on the keyboard, pastor's kids in the worship band. And my pastors had massive disagreements on very important things in the Assemblies of God. Two important things were communion, whether it's a very central ordinance or anyone could do it, and baptism, whether it was necessary for salvation and entry into the church or not. And they were like massive disagreements that they couldn't agree on. But then I asked them questions, and by the way, my pastors came here to the South for seminary. And so whenever they preached, when they spoke like me, but whenever they preached, they sounded like Southern Baptists. And so this pastor looked at me and said, I asked him these questions, and he didn't give me a straight answer. He looked at me and said, "And you will come to know the truth, and the truth will set you free." I got so mad.
1: And you said, "That's the words of a rap song I wrote."
0: And I just kept studying the scriptures. I went further and further back. I discovered the scholastic fathers, and I discovered the early church fathers. And what scared me was they were so Catholic. I mean, they were like Catholic nonchalantly. You know, like Irenaeus would write stuff like, you know, we all know that that the Eucharist is...
1: It's like, we're not going to debate this.
0: Yeah, we're not going to debate. And I'm like, don't presume I know. Like, explain this to me. But no, that's how they wrote. They wrote, and when I discovered the writings of the early popes, you know, Clement of Rome, for example, and the way he claims authority that I'd never seen in my Pentecostal churches, 2 years of basically not sleeping, just digging all this stuff up. And that's when I discovered your work, EWTN. This is in Kuala Lumpur, Malaysia. I didn't have the books. It was just broadband and whatever I could dig up. And 2 years of assiduous study, and I became Catholic.
1: You could get in trouble being a high-profile Christian in a 60% Muslim country.
0: Yeah, you could.
1: You told me about that before we started talking about if you get too high-profile, there's a knock on the door.
0: Pretty much. The Malaysia has a federal Sharia government, and all they need to get rid of you is the accusation that you had preached to a Muslim. The law forbids any form of induction or proselytization.
1: But you obviously did.
0: I most probably did, and I got away with it.
1: Were you thinking I want to be a martyr?
0: If I'm being very honest, yes. About 6 years ago, when Al Kresser took me under his wing, he asked me where I saw myself in 5 years, and I told him honestly...
1: On this show?
0: I told him, Al, honestly, I thought I'd be dead by now. And I wasn't joking. And this is not a sympathy ploy. It's just the truth. We take for granted our First Amendment rights in this country. We also take for granted a lot of the Magna Carta

0: rights in most of the British world. But the truth of the matter is, most of the world, if they claim they have freedom, they don't have the same kind of freedom we do. And so, for most people, professing faith in Jesus Christ comes at the cost of a lot, including livelihood, sometimes including life.
1: And so, you don't rap anymore, do you, at all?
0: Privately in my car, where no one can hear me.
1: You know, Marcus, I've been struggling. My psychology career is, you know, taking a tailspin. And I think I needed a backup.
0: I see where this is going.
1: So I looked at some of your early stuff, and I was inspired. I wrote this rap. I did. Now, I'd like to recite it for you.
0: Okay.
1: Would you give me a backup?
0: Sure thing. I'd be glad to help.
1: Okay.
0: We've got to help you look the part, though.
1: Oh, yeah?
0: I don't look...
1: This is not rapper?
0: Yeah, let's put it this way. The crowds wouldn't come to watch just this.
1: They ain't going to come to watch and hear just this. Where's my material? Here you go, honey. What do you got for me? Oh, all right, thank you. Okay. All right, Marcus.
0: No, wait, hold on. You got to do this right here. Here, let me help you. There we go. Yeah.
1: All right. I feel my mojo. Maestro?
0: Yes, sir.
1: Ain't sharing no feelings, don't know where you're at. I can't hear what you're saying. Can't go with that. My inner child says he's stunned, My grown-up child says it's a no-brainer, duh. Psycho rap, psycho rap. Ain't doing no babble, just can't go with that. Psycho rap, psycho rap. You hear what I'm saying? This ain't no shrink chat. Super ego, it unconscious for sure. Freudian analysis, $6,000 or more. Head shrinking, mind blowing, brain lock, yes, sir. Hypnosis, neurosis, halitosis, Primal scream, scary dream, bad scene, wah. Kids and brat, made him sad, got a swat, wah. Time out, tune in, listen up, yo. Was that your kid on the Springer show? Pavlov's dog, did that ring a bell? Repression, depression, who could tell? Psychology, neurology, pathology, what? Therapy, sympathy, apathy, gut, ODD, ADD, PhD, I know all the letters of the alphabet, C, PMS, IRS, EIEIO, there ain't no combination I don't know. Psycho rap, psycho rap, ain't doing no babble, just can't go with that. Psycho rap, psycho rap, you hear what I'm saying? This ain't no shrink chat. Oral stage, life stage, life stage, yup. Oedipus, animus, maximus, stop. Reflect, reject, deflect, where it's at. I'm okay, you're okay, the kid could be a brat. Psycho rap, psycho rap, ain't doing no babble, just can't go with that. Psycho rap, psycho rap, you hear what I'm saying? This ain't no shrink chat. I don't think I have anything to prove.
0: Hey, you know, I'd sign you right now.
1: Right now?
0: Absolutely.
1: You once said, somebody asked you, said, what do you think would be the first thing they would notice about you? What was your answer?
0: I try to be the best dressed person in the room.
1: We have a segment called Hey Dr. Ray. My producer, Dick Russ, and I do this segment. And it's a fascinating segment because it uses a little bit of psychological trickery with personal commentary about victimhood. So let's see what we got coming up. Hey Dr. Ray.
2: Hey, Dr. Ray. You know, lately I've felt everybody's picking on me.
3: Yeah?
2: Everybody's against me.
3: That's your perception?
2: Yeah, I'm just...
3: Is that your perception, or is that what's really happening?
2: I don't know.
3: There's the difference.
2: I'm just the lowly executive producer of your great TV show.
3: No, you're not lowly.
2: And everybody's against me.
3: See
2: I'm
3: that?
2: A victim.
3: See that? And I would ask you, if you were in my office, I would say, what is your...

0: perception of how other people are looking at you.
1: Speaking of,
0: okay,
1: this is something we haven't talked about this all that much on the TV program, but a few folks have brought it to our attention, so I think it's worth a look. There's a quick video that has been making the rounds online, and I would like us to take a look at it. It's a study that was done of what happens when you think people are looking at you. Take a look.
2: So an experiment was conducted by a team of psychologists in the 1980s, where participants were told they would be observing if people would treat them differently if they had facial scars. A makeup artist then proceeded to draw a scar on their face, and they were shown it briefly before they were told to leave the room and interact with other people in the building. Right before they left, the makeup artist told the participants that the scar needed a touch-up, but what they actually did was remove the scar completely. The participants then left the room, still thinking that they had the scar on their face. When they came back, they reported massively increased levels of discrimination, thinking people would stare at their scars and were also mean and rude to them. From this experiment, we can learn that the world is a reflection of our own sense of self-worth, and the biases that we have about ourselves can influence our social interactions. So if we have negative perceptions about ourselves, they will impact the way that we view and interact with the world.
0: Dick, mm-hmm. We psychologists are wascally people. We design studies to make you think we're looking for something that we're not looking for, and that's exactly what they did.
1: So they paint a fake scar on a job seeker, then take it off without them knowing it. They think they have it on and think they're being
0: scrutinized. They're being scrutinized.
1: Even a few of them said judged and discriminated against.
0: Exactly. Because they went into that interview with a preconceived notion that these people are not going to assess me fairly. Whenever you have a preconceived notion like that, you are hypersensitive to everybody. You're hypersensitive to what they say. You're hypersensitive to how they look. You're hypersensitive to their motives. You see what they did? They read their motives. The motive was, you didn't give me this job because I had this on my face.
1: We see a lot of that today. I mean, not the thing on the face, but many people walking around thinking that people are judging them, looking funny at them, evaluating them, thinking ill of them.
0: Look at the code of the streets. Don't look at me.
1: Yeah.
0: You're dissing me. Mm-hmm. That's how sensitive we have become. And I'll tell you, a Christian should be the least aware, a least sensitive of being, quote unquote, sized up.
1: Well, some people call this the victim mentality. You kind of walk around with a chip on your shoulder and everything happens to me. What can we do so that we don't feel like this? I mean, I imagine you see a number of people in your office who are thinking like
0: this. Quit being so quick to read motives.
1: Okay.
0: You can see behavior, you can hear words. Reading motives, that is really tough. I'll have people in my office for 5 sessions and I'll still miss what the main motive is. They were reading motives on the spot. They went in for a multi-minute interview, came back out, read the motives, just like that. And they were convinced.
1: Well, what makes a person start thinking like that? Something that happened to them previously?
0: Generally, there's a lot of insecurity. It's an inverse relationship. The more insecure you are in who you are, the more sensitive you are that anybody else might be looking at you in some way you don't want to be looked at.
1: Well, I think this is worth pursuing on Living Right with Dr. Ray, because our viewers are reflecting what's happening out there. You talked about, you know, the code of the streets, and so what's happening in society is something we need to talk about, and this is a great example of that psychological phenomenon.
0: Does my hair look okay? Because I noticed you were staring at this one part of my hair here.
1: I am. Okay. You got to do something about
0: this. Thanks.
1: And you didn't get the job.
0: All right, Marcus. Comment about that in any language that I can understand.
3: So English?
0: Huh?
3: The first thing that came to mind is Gaudium et Spes, the document that came out of the Second Vatican Council. There's a paragraph in it that talks about the real meaning of the human person, that it is only when we discover Jesus Christ that we understand what it means to be truly human. When I was in Asia, the anthropology that we received was, oh, you know, make mistakes, it's only human. So if someone, for example, cheated on his wife, oh, that's a human.

0: thing to do, right? No, but the church says, no, Christ is the measure of what's truly human. When you take God out of the picture, then you start measuring yourself by means of, today the most recent thing is victim mentality. It's this conflict narrative that's come out of neo-Marxism. And I know that's too much, but the
1: that's
0: point
1: exactly
0: is,
1: what I was thinking. Yeah, conflict narrative, photosynthesis.
0: No, but the point of it is, our generations are being sold that everyone's out to get you. And so compare with each other. That's the way you survive. Identify with groups and then figure out in the hierarchy of oppression, where do you stand? So I'm a 6'3" black Asian minority immigrant from an obscure country to the United States. So I'm here in the level of oppression, right? But some other people might be here. And then utilize that, use that and squeeze that, and that's my identity. When you do that, all of a sudden a scar on your face becomes how the world views you because you're the victim. And it's a terrible way to live. Because Christ made us, be not conformed to the ways of the world, be transformed by the renewing of your mind. Because when you have Christ on the mind, you realize that I look at the crucifix and that's the measure of my humanity. And all of a sudden I'm not a victim anymore. I'm a victor. Because Christ has triumphed over even my insecurities.
1: Well, it's been wonderful having you.
0: Thank you, Dr. Lindsay.
1: I ain't taking this hat off because we're going to have to take a break because I'm going to be messed up. My hair going to be all messed up, so I'm not taking it off. When we come back, we're going to talk to Father Larry Richards. Why are so many people such complaining whiners? I hate that. Here at Ann Arbor.
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1: Well, it's a pretty straightforward inverse relationship. The more grateful you are, the less you complain. And unfortunately, there's a lot of folks who complain about a lot of little things, not recognizing what good big things they have in their lives. And Father Larry Richards in Living Faith is going to talk all about it.
6: Speakers are told, know your audience. Father Larry, way back when
7: way
6: I was
7: back.
6: A young shrink, a shrinkling.
7: Mm.
6: I had a woman come in, her 9-year-old daughter passed away of leukemia.
7: Mm, mm.
6: And she said one of the hardest things that she dealt with post-passing of her little girl, she was hypersensitive to listening to someone's complaining,
7: mm,
6: especially when they complained about their kids.
7: Wow, look at that.
6: So I never thought about that, but when we complain, we really don't know exactly whose life we're complaining to, do we not?
7: I hate complaining, and yet I complain a lot. Not on purpose, I just think, again, as being an extrovert, some,

times it just gets it off me, you know, for a second. And then I sit there, and then when I go to pray at night, the Lord says, now, you did a lot of talking today, complaining about stuff, instead of thanking me for all the blessings I gave you today. Like I often

0: And they would say, you do this good, you do this good, you do this good, this good, good, but this is what you got to work on, blah, blah, blah, blah. And so I'd always look at the negative. And so I said, that's why I think for us, they taught us how to be like that. And then the news and everything else, we're never looking about what's the good at something. We're always looking at what's bad. And there's always more good than there is bad. Even like I talk about, you know, if you're having, you know, what you think is what you feel. And so if you're struggling with depression or anything else, I want you to write on one sheet of paper everything that's bad in your life right now. I bet you, you know, that's causing, I bet you won't reach 10 things. You might, but I bet you it won't be that many. But then I want you to talk about all the things on other sheets of paper of all the blessings you have. You can walk, you can talk, you can see, you have children, you know, people love you, people, you have money, you can eat every day, and you're gonna have pages and pages and pages and pages of all your blessings. But you're always looking at the negative, and that's what makes us complain. I really think it can be demonic, that the devil's always looking about what you don't have, all the way back to Adam and Eve. God said, you can have everything you want. Generous, generous, generous, except for the fruit of that tree. And the devil says, see, God, he doesn't really care for you. You know, all the things, eternal life, everything, but he won't let you have this fruit. So see that? And then in their mind, they complained. They says, yeah, how come I can't have that piece of fruit? And so they looked at the negative. They looked at what they weren't getting. And so when we complain, we're doing the same thing.
1: Antithesis of complaining is lack of gratitude.
0: Lack of gratitude.
1: That's what it is.
0: Or again, we learn to praise. And I just think that when we're grateful, when we're grateful, when we're grateful, it can take complaining out.
1: Could you say that it's hard to complain if you're grateful?
0: I think it's almost impossible to complain if you're grateful. And it takes a mind shift, because I think we're almost built to complain.
1: Yeah.
0: You know, and
1: I was
0: with a priest the other day. He's a young priest, and he says, he never complains about anything. I says, you're like having a puppy dog around. You know, it's like, oh, this is so great. Oh, thank you for asking. I'm thinking, why can't I be like that? You know, it's not my personality, you know? And so sometimes my personality was formed, if you will, into this, but just as it was formed into this, it can be reformed and to be more ungrateful. It can be reformed to be less complaining. It is, we can't just sit there and say, well, this is the way I am, because you've already been defeated. God can do great things if we let him have control.
1: First time I walked into a weight room, and I saw these guys benching 300 pounds, and I thought, oh, what the heck? I said, maybe put 125 on there. I'll see if I can get it once. And over the years, I got my bench up over 300 pounds. See that? Short arms. It's kind of the same way with gratitude, isn't it? It's you got to practice it.
0: You got to practice. And again, that's why they have gratitude journals and that out now, that before you go to bed, you'd write five things you're grateful for. And what that does is it helps you to start looking for gratitude all day and what's going good in your life, instead of the complaining about what's not living up to your expectations. And we make the decision about what we complain about or not, because it's, if this doesn't fit into what I want, then I complain about it. Or if that person isn't living the way I think they should, then I complain about it. Or if I'm not getting the things I want, I complain about it. So it's really what you think is what you feel, and we gotta sit there and start thinking of what all the good we have and be appreciative and be grateful.
1: As I was listening to you,
0: first time ever,
1: I came up with a chapter title of a book.
0: What?
1: Yeah. Gratitude is gratitude.
0: Huh? You see what I have to live with? You see what I gotta live with?
1: I better not see that in one of your future books.
0: I'm gonna do a whole talk on it and not give him any credit.
2: I can get up. I can walk. I can walk over to this. If you say something to me, I can hear you. I breathe okay. I can see. I can see the lights. I see people here. You could go on endlessly about every little tidbit nugget in your life that you could thank God for that you just don't even think about. Any questions, comments? Yes, ma'am.
3: Hi, Dr. Wright.
2: I'm grateful that you're asking a question. Thank you. It's very kind of you.
3: I'll try not to complain. I'm with my friends. We carpooled here, and I noticed on the way when we were here, they wanted me to hurry up, and I got out

0: outside and the locks were, the car locks were unlocked, were locked. And I thought, you know, you wanted me to be here. Why don't you unlock the car doors?
1: She was thinking this about you.
0: We complained that our Bible study is getting too big. We complained about the traffic.
1: Too many people coming to the Lord. This was ours.
0: And we complained that our sons don't read our articles that we send them.
1: What a ride.
0: But so
1: Death Ride 2025.
0: So here's my question. Two parts. One, is it a sin to complain? And two, is whining the same as complaining?
1: Did you ever notice that whining, God gave vowels for whining? Think about it. Mom, you can only whine on a vowel. You can't whine on a consonant. Dad, you whine on the vowel. You can't go D. I'm no theologian, I'm no priest. But it would seem to me that it does a number on your pursuit of virtue if you focus on everything that's just not going the way I want it to go. And that is so easy to do. I can't tell you how many people have told me, they have said, would I be wrong getting rid of my friend because I'm getting tired of listening to her? Yeah, it may not be an overt sin, but I'll tell you what, it sure can make you an ugly person, and it can sure tell God, hey, I don't pay much attention to all the stuff you gave me. I got these five things over here I don't like. Oh, I've been noticing something here. He's a little crabby. Let me handle this because I had 10. Can I do this, honey? Can I do this? No, I think he's okay. He's okay. It's nice to know I didn't lose the touch. Rapping, smelling, I got it all. From Ann Arbor, Ave Maria Radio, here it's absolute delight to be with you folks. Absolute delight. Thank you. You make the show. There's no question about that. You absolutely make the show. Without you, it can't happen. So I appreciate so very much you being here. And until again, walk with God. It's the only eternal walk. And the closer you walk with him, less you're going to complain. That's straightforward. Okay.

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2: St. John Vianney was born on May 8, 1786 in France and was baptized the same day. He grew up Catholic and persevered through seminary despite his academic difficulties. He became a parish priest in a small town named Ars and established La Providence, a home for girls. He was deeply devoted to the conversion of people in this small town and often spent up to 16 hours a day hearing confessions. He died in 1859 and was canonized on May 31st, 1925. He's the patron saint of parish priests. He said, "If you pray and love, that is where a man's happiness lies." St. John Vianney, pray for us.
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0: love, the compassion of Jesus. The most glorious work of all, to praise God in His kingdom.
1: Moved by the Spirit.
0: One who lives in love lives in God. And God lives in him.
1: What a wonderful thing is our church. This whole network is built on trust. The essence of evangelization is to tell everybody Jesus loves you. We're all called to be great saints. Don't miss the opportunity. Well, here we are. So we know there are many things in the world today not right. You know, we all know that. And so it's our obligation as Catholics and Christians to live our lives and to do what we do for God in the best way possible. To repair. Like if you went to confession and you said, I stole 55 tube-a-fours, see? Well, you have to return the tube-a-fours. You have to do something about that, you see? You just can't say, well, I'm sorry. And the father says, where is it? He said, well, I built a house with it. Oh, really? So, you see, you got to repair. We're not accustomed to repairing today. We're accustomed to just say, I'm sorry, when that's certainly a beginning. And so all of you that are ill, terminally ill, for example, and you know don't have far to go before you meet the Lord, you have to repair. Say what? Well, you can offer your pain, your sufferings. You offer to God for the world, for the world. The world is torn apart, really. You know that. So do I. And we have to repair. As Catholics, where you receive the Eucharist, you repair, see? So if you put more love in your love for Our Lady, more devotion to the Eucharist, you repair. This morning I heard of a church that they have too many hosts in the ceborium. They take those hosts and put them in the bag where the hosts for tomorrow are. They're not even consecrated.

And the deacon said, "Oh, we don't waste them, we just use them again tomorrow." Well, what is that? You and I, when we know about it, we have to repair for that. Somebody has to repair. And if you love someone and they've been deeply hurt, what do? You talk to them? You buy them some candy, some flowers? You do something, you know? A person that's grieving a death, you go and give them a hug, you say you're sorry. Maybe you make them a dinner or lunch. You repair. Where our world is not in the habit of repairing. It's got it into the habit of destroying. See, that's why with abortion so prevalent, and we don't have that heart anymore that feels sorry for that little kid that's torn apart. Well, are we repairing for this before God? See? We call it reparation, we repair. So many, as you get older and your legs begin to creak, you should be able to sit on the floor. Now you can't sit on the floor, because if you sit on the floor, you can't get up. And the person trying to help you can't get down. So two of you in one house is pretty bad, you know. You got to see which one's going up or down. And that's life. I mean, you know, I can't do the things I used to do. Even with my healing, you know, I can't run, because I didn't have them run for 45 years. But still, there are many things you can do. Well, if I can admit that, I'm repairing, see, because our pride is such that we think we have to be the same today as we were 30 or 40 years ago. You don't look the same, and you don't notice that you're changing. Did you ever look at your picture now and then look at it 20 years ago? 30 years ago? You don't recognize yourself. You say, "Well, I look pretty good then." Well, that's true. You did look pretty good then. So what are you saying? You don't look pretty good now. Probably true. Those little wrinkles start. You got, terrible. You think of a facelift. But that makes you look worse. I think it does, because you get tight like. Now, if you look in the mirror after a facelift and think you look good, because it changes your face, you see? Your face at this point looks good with wrinkles. Because at your age, you should have wrinkles. You look better that way. So we're not after repairing, we're after changing all the time. And although life is changeable, it's always changing, always. You know, you get up one morning, you really feel good. By golly, I'm on the upward swing. By noontime, you gotta have orange juice, you gotta have a sandwich. Just to kind of pep yourself up after two cups of coffee, maybe in an hour, you might feel better. But it isn't like it was 20 years ago. So what do? We don't repair because we don't take that particular cross in our hearts and say, well. You know what I admired about Mother Teresa? Well, I admired many things about Mother Teresa, but her multitudinous wrinkles. Deep, you could put your finger in one. She didn't use any cream. She never went anywhere to lift her face up. She wouldn't look like herself if she didn't have all those deep wrinkles. And now with her new, you know, people are trying to make her look better. I mean, these pictures they're painting of Mother Teresa, she's got at least 20.

less wrinkles. I counted it one time. I think I have nothing else to do. But I got a real picture of Mother Teresa and I counted this painting. You know, it didn't look like her. I know she won't have wrinkles in heaven, but it didn't look like her because the labor, the trials, the, you know, she was 7 years on the streets there, living by herself in a little place, trying to take care of the poor and the desolate and lepers, and they didn't like it, the government didn't like it, and 7 years of agony. Those wrinkles were created by pain and suffering. I don't think you can take them off, you know. I saw a man last week I hadn't seen for quite a while, had a terrible, terrible, terrible, terrible trial. It changed. He was more quiet, more prayerful, but his hair was white. And you knew this man had gone through hell. And you felt so bad. That I felt bad I couldn't have been there and helped him out somehow. But there was a change, see. And then as you and I go from change to change, and we don't always realize that although I must accept what I am and who I am, and there's nothing like building to make you know who you are. You know, I try to be a nice nun. Sometimes I try to be a holy nun. Sometimes the real me comes out. It's neither nice or holy. You know why? Because I can't stand to be cheated. I don't care if you're a prostitute, a murderer, a thief, a liar. I can accept all that and try to get you out of it. But try to cheat me, or give me an inferior product, or don't do it right, I lose it. Because I think it's a grave injustice. It's done to almost everybody. You go to a store and you think, this is for sale. It was $50. No, it wasn't. It was never $50. If you read last week's newspaper, it was $20. Now it's a big sale. It was $50, and now it's $30. It just made $10. I can't take that kind of stuff. Just can't take it because it's a lie. And we're accustomed to lying. You know how I know? Because a lot of people look at a nun. You're not supposed to be too bright when you're a nun. I mean, you know, you have to be a little touched in the head to be a nun anyway, in most people's eyes. And so, you know, you're missing so much out of life. Well, I don't know, because looking at some of you, I'm not too sure you made it either. All this stuff burns me up. I try very hard to overcome it, but then when it gets bad, I blow, because it's unfair to God. Unfair to God. But most people will tell you today what you want to hear. They figure you out. What do you want to hear? You want to hear you're beautiful, wonderful. But maybe you're not. Now, I don't expect for somebody to come up and say, Mother, you ain't what you used to be. I'll agree with that. And if they would say you're ugly, I'll agree with that. But people, when you buy a car, he tells you all kinds of things. Even tires. They say, these are wonderful tires. You ever notice, the other day I was going down the road coming home from the farm and I saw a car. It had three nice looking tires and then it had a little bitty one. Right in front.

And I said to brother, that's an odd looking car. He said, why? Well, I said, it has two big tires and one little bitty one. Oh, he said, that's the extra they give you in case you have a flat. Now, I have a hard time with that, you see. Why don't you have the decency, since you've probably spent anywhere from $20,000 to $30,000 for that car, to put a regular tire there? Why you gotta have this midget? And you see, what bothers me is it don't bother you. You got a spare tire. That's one of the sales things. You got a spare tire and it's free. Well, it's not worth 2 cents. You're lucky it gets you to the next gasoline station. But we're so accustomed to this kind of thing, we don't get upset over it, see? And you know, I think that's why we have no concept of what the kingdom of heaven's going to be. Because we're not accustomed to truth. If those people at that particular church believed in the Eucharist, do you think they would take what's left over and put it with the rest that's not even consecrated? And use it again? Well, what is this, using it again? See, I don't understand that. And once we get accustomed to lies and telling people what they want to hear, and I wonder what you do believe. Because I don't think you believe in a kingdom of heaven, because you would want to be there. Don't you think you want to go to heaven? How many sermons have you heard about heaven? Nobody. Ain't nobody lift up their hand. Not even our good priest sitting here. I mean, when did you ever go to any church, your church, whatever it is, and hear about the kingdom of heaven? What is it like? If we knew that, we would want to go. See? Now, if you don't know that and you don't believe in a personal God, God loves me the way he loves everybody. Well, I'm part of everybody, but he loves me like no one else existed. Oh, that's a difference. He loves you like you were on this earth and there was nothing on it but you, and no individual, no animals, no grass, nothing, just an iron ball. And you're standing in the middle of this iron ball. He could not know or love you any more then than he does today. And when you die, your whole life, he'll know, he knows. It's going to pass before you. And then when you look like Jesus, if you die, you look like you're going right to heaven. But if we don't know that, then we are not going to live according to that. See, you can't put up with a lot of suffering or injustice or truth. It's hard to be truthful today because people don't want to hear truth. They want to hear what they want to hear. So then you don't have a concept of a kingdom of love. I don't think there's anybody in the world that doesn't have at least one person they don't love, don't even like, and really don't do anything about it. Otherwise, we would have trouble forgiving, see? That's why the Lord said I should forgive before the sun goes down. Well, now, daylight time, you got an extra hour, so. Comes in handy sometimes. Before the sun goes down. You see, our dear Lord knew it was going to take time for some things. But he didn't want you to go to bed with an angry heart. Now, if we know that and we try to practice it, I will know what the kingdom of heaven is like. I will know how God loves me, and then I will know when I forgive someone, then I will know what God's forgiveness.

Forgiveness is all about because I have experience of forgiving. And that's what the kingdom of heaven is all about. It's total forgiveness from God with no memory on your part of anything you've ever done, except you love God and He loves you. Now you begin to know what the kingdom of heaven is like. The kingdom of heaven is like a mustard seed. Oh no. Let's find out what the kingdom of heaven is like. I think I got it here. Well, which ribbon is it? It's not this one. Well, and it's not this one. How do you like that, huh? Well, my friends, we're gonna have to wing it. Because the kingdom of heaven is something that we live on this earth, or we live in purgatory, or we live in hell. It all starts here. You see some people that are so angry with the world or hateful or just have never loved or maybe been loved. People who love evil. I talked to a man one time and he said his idea of a good time was to go in a smoke-filled den. Sit at a bar and get drunk. Is that your idea of the kingdom of heaven? You like that? That's not the kingdom of heaven. You go out on a date and you have all kind of affairs and you get drunk and you don't know what you're doing. What do you say? I had a great time. Did you? Is that your idea of the kingdom of heaven? Oh, it's not. What is the kingdom of heaven for you? Is it a big car? Oh, wonderful. It's every day it's getting older, like you. One small wreck and you've had it. Total. Why? Because that beautiful car is made out of plastic. The fender's gone. Well, the fender in my day used to be made out of metal. If you bumped that fender, believe me, you could straighten it out yourself. But now, you see that fender is still in all little shreds of something there. So all that money you spent won't even take a bump. One of my sisters went to a store one time and this man gave me a bicycle. Well, when I was a kid, a bicycle was a bicycle. You got on it and you went. But this was 10 speed, and I don't know anything about 10 speed bicycle. In my day, you went whatever speed your legs went. How do I know about a 10 speed bicycle? And I said, oh, that's wonderful. I thought, well, you be like a car. You can go 5 miles an hour or 50, but I didn't know what it was really like. And so I came home with it. One of my sisters had loved bicycles, and she got on it, and she started up at the hill. But she had never seen a 10-speed bicycle either. She comes down, but she can't stop, because when she tried to stop, it went up to another speed. So she hit one of our employees' car. The thing that amazed me was she dented the car with her little nose. Oh, it was broken, bad. And I thought, I looked at the car and had. Now, do you think your nose ought to dent a car? Huh? I thought it'd be strong enough. I knew it would break her nose. Took out a couple teeth, too. But she dented the car, and I thought, what kind of car is this? Well,

We live in an idea of darkness, see? Darkness. And we're satisfied with the least. With the least. If you go out on a date, you have an affair, you get drunk, you have drugs, you will never know what the kingdom of heaven is like. Never. Because you're not living the kingdom of heaven. It starts here, my friends. Starts here. See, this gospel here. My sisters upstairs are trying to tell me that if I'm looking for something, it's in Matthew 13. Thank you. I hope they're right. Otherwise, we'll never know what the kingdom of heaven is like. 13:44. Wow, thank you. 13:44. I think you're wrong, too. No, you're right. Thank you. The kingdom of heaven is like a treasure. A treasure in a field, which someone has found. He hides it again, goes off happy, sells everything he has, and buys the field. Now, what does that mean? If we know God and we are trying to live heaven here, is it easy? Oh, no, because I have to change to get into heaven. I must begin to love those who do not love me. I have to begin to forgive those that are not nice to me. I have to begin to prefer the things of God to the things of the world, the things I want. And the enemy. You know, I never saw so much Satanism in drugstores, big stores. They're making money on these ugly, ugly, ugly, ugly costumes. Is that ugly monster that you have your kids wear on their shirts and on their faces, do you think that's the kingdom of heaven? Do you think after this life that you live and suffer from all the time, that that's what you're going to have? See, he says it's like if it's something you know it valuable and wonderful. And you sell all you have. And that all you have is yourself. That means that you're willing to die to yourself to get that pearl. And the pearl is of great price. Doesn't come easy. Our dear Lord in here never said it would be easy. Never, never, never, never, never. He said, blessed are you when you're persecuted. Well, who wants that? You want everybody to love you. You want everybody to think you're great. The greatest compliment I ever had in my religious life and all my time on television was when a certain individual, whose name I won't mention, wrote an article about me. Rather nasty one. I enjoyed it. And he said, if it wasn't for Mother Angelica, we'd have made more headway. Thank you. I don't want you to make any headway. Because we have to have in our mind that I want to go to heaven. And I want to be with God. So if it takes pain, if it takes suffering, this man had to go sell everything he had. He had to be poor in spirit. He had to give up everything he liked, everything he loved, everything he was accustomed to, every leisure. All the good food he could have eaten, all the assurance, he had a lot there to take him through. He had to give all of that up. Why? To buy this field. But what was in the field? A pearl. Nobody ever saw. And that isn't that like heaven, huh?

Are we all anxious? You know, there's all kind of books about people who had near death or death experiences. We want to see what happened to them. Well, the same thing happened to all of them. They knew who they were. Suddenly, they felt all their sins were before them. Boom. And then they knew there was a place they could not go beyond. They had to come back. I'll make a bet that 99% of the things that bothered them before didn't bother them anymore. Why? They saw the field and they saw the pearl. Suddenly, nothing mattered. Nothing. See, if you don't have in your heart a goal, is the goal of this world? No. Because it passes. Everything passes. Everything. Did you notice how time is passing? Huh? Seemed like yesterday I put away that Christmas tree and now I'm looking for another one. I thought this morning, you know, in a few months I'll be 78. 78? 78. And all those 78 years seem to pass so quickly. Where am I going? Am I looking for that pearl of great price? Am I looking for heaven? Do I want to be there? Well, it's like a pilgrimage. Most of you are on a pilgrimage. You come from a certain city. You're on a bus. It's very uncomfortable. You have to go to the bathroom. Everybody's there before you. You're hungry, but nobody's stopping to eat. Everybody's smart enough to bring their own sandwiches. You may sing hymns, but you're getting tired sitting. And it's the same on an airplane. It took us 11 hours one time to come from Spain to the United States. Something about a headwind or back-end wind or something. Some kind of wind. And we were 11 hours. I was dizzy when I got off. Long. But I was happy to be near home. And it didn't matter so much. Every mile was another mile home. Is that how we feel on earth? Do I even know there's a kingdom? And how do I get there? I've got to get rid of me by becoming like Jesus. Selling all I have. The greatest gifts each one of us has is our memory, intellect, and will. I can say yes to God, and I can say no to God. Oh. But then I shall possess a greater good. That's what our Lord said. The kingdom of heaven is like that. And then he says, the kingdom of heaven is like a merchant looking for fine pearls. And when he finds one of great value, he goes and sells everything he owned and buys it. Now he talks about the same parable twice. So my ideal in life then should be, I want to go to heaven. I want to be with God. So then you take all the sacrifices and all the pain and all the joy, and all the good, and all the evil, all together as my payment. But we don't ever pay because it's a gift from God. But when God gives me a gift, I want to give him something back. Do you know how a pearl is formed in this little oyster? Well, a tiny piece of sand gets in this little guy, about that big. Aggravates him. So what happens? His little whatever it is in there begins to form a kind of liquid to protect him. Because it aggravates him. And then that gets hard and you have a pearl. See, you can't even buy a pearl with something he's not suffering for it. Look at silk. Oh, he loves silk. Okay,

But that little worm, what you're really wearing is the spit from a worm. I mean, you pay good money for that. You know, here in Alabama, they have, not like they used to, but there are quite a few cotton fields. I get so excited when this little bush, right, little shrub, grows material. Don't you think that's awesome? No? Can we take those awesome things God does for us for granted? I looked at that land, and it was full of little white puffballs, about this big. I thought, gee, maybe that's my new shirt over there. I think it's awesome. Now you look at a sheep. Not too good, you know. We had sheep. Where are they smell? Here's this sheep going his way. He doesn't know he's wearing your clothes. He doesn't have the slightest idea that your new sweater next year is on his back. Did you ever pet a sheep and say, oh, there's my next sweater? Leather, oh boy, you got to have leather these days. I went to see a man one time asking for some money, and I went into his office, his floor was leather. Leather squares. I said to myself, he won't give a dime. It's all on his floor. Now leather is a skin from some kind of animal. People don't like to buy fur coats because there's all these little animals slipping down around your neck. Oh, that's terrible. But what do you think when you buy a leather purse? It's the skin from somebody, a cow, an alligator. That's a good pair of shoes for you, an alligator skin. So God has made all of this to clothe you, to make you warm. That's the God of heaven who does all of these things for us. Awesome. Awesome. And now, you see, we don't think of that. So we don't have a desire to see this God who has been so good to us. We put wool on an animal and cotton on a bush. And silk at a word. See, then I would know God. And if I knew God, and I knew he loved me because he keeps forgiving me. Love forgives you. Love gives you mercy. And then that's that pearl that I want. And you have to ask yourself, again, he says the kingdom of heaven is like a dragnet cast into the sea. That brings in a haul of all kinds. Well, all kind of people go to heaven. You're going to be surprised when you get there. I bet there's a couple of people who say, oh, I don't believe you made it. And he'll say, I don't believe you made it either. So our Lord says that all kinds of people get to heaven. It is full, that dragnet is full. The fisherman hauls it ashore. Then sitting down, they collect the good ones in a basket and throw away those that are of no use. Now that says to you, whether you believe it or not, there is a heaven and there's a hell. Where are you going? Where do you want to go? And he says, this is how it's going to be at the end of time. Sisters, I talked today to some woman, and she wanted to come and see me. The day that she wanted to come, I won't be here. But anyway,

She said, well, I want to talk to Mother. Well, okay. She said, I have to ask her something. Okay, you can telephone me. I'd be glad to answer for you. But she has a desire. I have to desire heaven before I get there. And I have to know that if I don't try, if I don't love the Lord, I'm going to be like the fish in that dragnet that's gone back. I will never see God. See, these are realities. See, and nobody's telling you that. You know, we have a free will, but there's some things you can't do without destroying yourself. And this Star Lord just says here, the angels will appear and separate the wicked from the just and throw them into a blazing furnace. You know, I think the people who preach there's no hell never read the scriptures. I think they read what they want to hear. Our Lord calls hell a blazing furnace where there will be weeping and gnashing of teeth, frustration, anger, hatred. You can't imagine there a place there is no love. I mean, have you ever? Well, we have to begin to desire heaven. And then when something comes along in your life that's going to have the power to draw you away from God, which is to draw you away from heaven, you will say no. You're not going to do this. But first has to come the desire for God and the desire of heaven. Now, how are you going to get all of that if you don't know? You know, our Protestant brother had a lot to teach us. Really? Because he believes in a personal God. I live in a Baptist belt. We got the only church in the whole wide world built by Baptists. Yeah. I think that's humorous, don't you? We must have 100 men up there building, and not one is a Catholic. And they're building, I think, I wouldn't think that way anyway, one of the most beautiful churches. Well, they have a personal God. They don't have the doctrines and the dogmas we have. But that building is something made by their hands, their talent. And they got talent they never knew they had. But a personal God has to be in everyone's heart, mind, and soul, especially when you receive the Eucharist every day. That's the body, blood, soul, and divinity. You can't put him in a jar with other things. You can't. You can't. Now, when you have that kind of a gift from God as a Catholic, you have to desire heaven. What else is there? And I think it's a possessive thing, all our computers. You know. It's a terrible thing when you have a car, you can't open the door unless some little gadget that big decides you can. And if it doesn't work, you can't open it. We're so dependent upon our own creations. And that's why when you become comfortable with all the things of this world, you can't desire heaven. What would you desire? You got it all. You're satisfied. That's why there's pain and suffering. I think it's wonderful. Because pain and suffering and trials take away from us the desires that are not fulfilling us. And you know, as well as I know, the things you work hard for and the things you want, once you get them, they turn.

0: Turned to ashes. The fun's gone. St. Paul says that so many work so hard for a crown that perishes. They used to have these leaf crowns. Well, who cares for that? People sell their soul for an honor. And all these things pass quickly. It doesn't matter, though, you see, if you know where you're going. It doesn't matter. See? So ask yourself tonight, do I desire heaven? Do I really want to be with God? Is that my goal? If it is, then you've got to change. Because you're not heading up, you're heading down. Okay? We have a call. Hello?
1: Yes. Hello, Mother.
0: Hi.
1: This is Anthony.
0: Oh, hi, Anthony. Where are you from?
1: Boston, Massachusetts.
0: Boston. Wonderful.
1: My question, Mother, is I've heard you say that God knew me before the creation of the earth, and I find this to be mind-boggling.
0: Oh, it is.
1: And I'm wondering, does that come from Scripture?
0: Oh, yeah, it's everywhere. Before I was in my mother's womb, you knew me. You knit me. That's what it said. In my mother's womb, you, oh God, knitted me. You made me. You created me. See, to God, there is no past or present, or there is a present, no past or future. Everything is now. So he saw me then, before he created a blade of grass, or said, let there be light, as you find in Genesis. He knew me. He knew what century I would be born. He knew my mother and father. He did everything possible for me to be created. That's why it's so terrible to offend him, because after he waited all these centuries, I came along smart aleck. That doesn't sound right, does it? It doesn't sound like we should do that. But it's true. It says this in the Psalms. You know, when Moses said, who are you? When I go to these people, what am I going to say? Who sent me? He said, say, I am sent you. Not I was or I'm going to be. I am sent you. So God is eternal. There was never a time he was not. And there will never be a time he will not be. He's always there. Never had a beginning. He was always there. Don't ask me how. He's God. He's a whole different nature, divine nature. He always was. But somehow, out of a possible 60 billion people who might have been, he made a decision. And that decision was me. And that decision was you. That's why abortion is so bad. Abortion is blasphemous murder because it denies God what he decided before time began should be. You deny that. You say, no, it won't be. I'd watch it. The truth of birth control. You're making a decision when you're going to have a baby. Now, maybe God had in mind something entirely different, and you say no. You better be careful. Hey, friend, if you're deciding tonight on an abortion, you're deciding against God. First and foremost, and then you also decide against the life of a child. You know, do you ever think a

how many scientists, how many other children will never be. For example, how many millions of people have been aborted? And that's all you count. 1.5 million a year.

the great I am. And our dear Lord said to the Pharisees, I think we read it this week's gospel, when he threw out all the money changers and made a rope and beat them up. Kind of like that sometimes. They said, who are you to do this? What proof do you have that you have that authority? He said, I will destroy the temple and in 3 days raise it up. But they didn't know what he was talking about. Didn't have the slightest idea. Why could he say that? Because he knew it was going to rise. But who can rise from the dead on his own? Only God. Before Abraham came to be, he said, I am. Oh, wow. And in Scripture, this book of Genesis, we read where the Lord said, let there be light. And there was light. See, there's nothing new before God. Read your Psalms. Read who Jesus said he was. He said to Peter, who do men say that I am? And some said, you're Elias, and some said this and that, or John the Baptist come back to life. He said, who do you say I am? And Peter said, thou art the Christ, the Son of the living God. Oh. But what did he say? He said, the Father has revealed this to you. So there standing before them was the great I am. In that Eucharist, that maybe you've lost faith in, who humbled himself to a small wafer, is the great I am. You may have lost your faith or been the cause of others losing their faith. He will always be. You'll never destroy him, and you'll never destroy his church. But I will be with you, he said, to the end of time. So throughout the Scriptures. And then this one sentence I love so much. I go to prepare a place for you, that where I am, you may be. And then he said, if you keep my Father's commandments, he and I will come make our home in you. And in my Father's house, there are many mansions. Ah, this is the beautiful sentence of all. If it were not so, I would have told you. Ah. Oh, yes, my friend. If he doesn't know me before time began and didn't decide I would be, he would not be God. There are no surprises. He knew everyone that was ever going to be. Just that I am. I've been created by God and here I am. And there you are. What a wonderful thing. Nothing else matters. If we could understand that, if I know he loves me, then nothing else would matter. And we would seek to be with the one who loves me that much. I don't know anybody would do this for me. I don't know anybody. I wouldn't do it for anybody. But here we are. Well, I don't know if we ever got to think what heaven was like, but we do know at this point how to get there. I love you. And never forget, he loves you before time began. Bye now.

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Join me, Father John Hogan, and my friend Father Owen Gorman for our episode of Forgotten Heritage, Europe and Her Saints. This week, we're looking at St. Francis. See you in a moment.

0: You're very welcome to Forgotten Heritage, Europe and Her Saints. I'm Father John Hogan, and I'm with my friend Father Owen Gorman as we look at the patron saints of Europe and those saints of Europe who've made a major contribution to the life of our church. Today we're going to look at the life of St. Francis of Assisi, well-loved and well-known, a man who has much to teach us. Father Owen, St. Francis of Assisi, he is so popular and so famous, and yet, ironically, many people might know an awful lot about him or the time that he lived in. Just tell us a little about the kind of the times in which he lived.
1: He was certainly a major religious figure of his times. He was born in the year 1181, 1182. We're not exactly sure, in the town of Assisi in Italy. He was born into what's called the century. Was a very glorious century in the history of the church. The church had achieved great power, great influence, but in that people felt that there was perhaps a loss of the spirit of holiness, a connection to Christ in his poverty. And we find at the times of St. Francis the great movement of the mendicant orders, of which he is a founder of one, St. Dominic is a founder of another. And these orders brought back a spirit of poverty and of begging for their own way of life into the church. But that was his future mission. He was born into a wealthy family. His father, Pietro, was a merchant, and he was away in France on business when his son was born. Now, he wasn't baptized Francis or Francesco. It was a name that was given him. He was Giovanni di Bernardone. But Francesco, because, his father loved all things French. His mother, Pica, was French herself, and Francis loved to sing the French songs and dress up in the lovely colours of French fashion at the time. So he got this name of Francesco. So in his early life, he was very much a high-spirited young man, very popular with people, full of development and full of joy. And that is something that we find as a constant feature of his life.
0: Of course, he was very interested in the tales of chivalry, as they were, and St. George and all the battles are very important to him. He really sought for glory on the battlefield, didn't he?
1: He did, and actually went into a battle, Assisi, against Perugia, when he was around 20 years of age, and he was captured in the course of this battle. He ended up spending about a year in imprisonment, and that began something in his life, I think a deeper reflection on the things of God, a questioning about his worldly existence. When he achieved release and went back home, he still went back to his cavalier ways, but there was a deepening of charity in his life. And this was helped along also by the fact that he experienced illness, a serious illness, and it was through that he was able to come through a deeper conversion to Christ and a recognizing of Christ in the poorest of the poor, even the lepers of his society, whom he was able to embrace and to kiss and to donate clothes to. And this becomes a feature of his life as things move along.
0: The story of St. Francis and the lepers is very famous. In fact, we have many paintings of it, and I think Giotto, who has immortalized Francis's life in frescoes, shows that moment when Francis kissed that leper. In the sense, it was a moment that he began to let go of his fears and his ambitions and all of that. But there's an even more famous incident which really kind of symbolized his conversion, when he renounced everything. Can you tell our viewers about that, the meeting with the Bishop of Assisi?
1: Well, he met with the Bishop of Assisi because one of the reasons was his father was absolutely furious of the way he was going on. He was given clothes away, and he was renouncing, in a sense, his inheritance. And it was brought to the attention of the Bishop of Assisi, and it was a very difficult meeting. But he ended up renouncing his father, his life.

0: his inheritance, even his very clothes. And it was a turning point in his life because it was, I suppose, making a break in some sense with his own family in order to form a new family. It was very difficult, obviously, for him, but he felt called by God to renounce absolutely all of his possessions. And he set out then to live a life for a time as a hermit outside of Assisi. He was very much to be found in the almost abandoned churches that were outside of the town. One of the most famous, obviously, been the Church of St. Damien. And it was there that he experienced a wonderful revelation where Jesus himself spoke to him, and he drew Francis' attention to the state of the church, and he called on Francis to go forth and to repair my church. Now, Francis took this as a mission in relation to that particular church ground, to build up and to repair the Church of St. Damien, but the Lord had greater plans in store for Francis. It was to be a worldwide mission.
1: Of course, Francis began rebuilding churches all over the place, so in a sense, at the beginning, he misunderstood God's call, and I suppose that's something many people would reflect on in their lives. You know, what is God calling to me to do? Yeah. And to discern that kind of will of God for me. And sometimes we can, I suppose, mistake what God asks us to do. But Francis found in his poverty and his dedication to Christ in his suffering, I suppose, the means to help him truly discern what God was asking him to do. Yeah. But Francis was now walking the roads as a hermit. He was dressed. How was he dressed?
0: He was dressed not in the finery that his father would have sold. He left all of that behind, the fine silks and the good garments. He was dressed in a grey cloth with, I suppose, an old manky rope tied around him, and it would have been hooded as well. And this was the initial garment of the Franciscans. And because of that witness to poverty, to Lady Poverty, who became his mistress in a sense, that he began to draw followers and they began to attach themselves to him. At the end of his first year setting out in this mission, 11 disciples had come, and he then found himself in a position of having to set down a rule for his followers that they would live a life together, but that it would be approved by the church. And this is one of the important features of Francis's life, is that he just didn't live out a personal inspiration on his own. He was very much a church figure. He worked in communion with the church. He sought the wisdom of the church, and he submitted himself to the church's legitimate authority. And this is something that needs to be emphasized, because Pope Benedict talked about in one of his reflections on St. Francis that there is a whole body of scholarship that has attempted to construct what is called the historical Francis, in a way that, you know, biblical scholars would try to construct the historical Jesus. But the person of Francis that they have constructed doesn't fully bring us into the truth of who he was and how he lived, because they have set Francis almost as a charismatic religious figure, but for whom the church really wasn't that important. It's almost as if, you know, the charism was the important thing. The church was not really the important thing. But for Francis, it was different. He always submitted himself to his bishop, to the Pope, and at the heart of his living relationship with the church, there was the Eucharist. So all of these things went together in Francis, and it brought him then to Rome, where he sought the approval of Pope Innocent III for his rule.
1: One of the images that we have of St. Francis, and I suppose it's come about, I suppose, since the 60s, and that movie Brother, Son, Sister, Moon, which shows him very much as kind of a dreamy-eyed hippie. And I suppose many people would actually think that Francis is very much a dreamy-eyed hippie. Mm. And I suppose those who would be very much orthodox in the church would kind of react against that. But as you say yourself, he was firmly in the heart of the church, of the church, obedient to the church, but also with a genius in order to live the life of the church in a most extraordinary way.
0: Yeah, it's very easy to misinterpret Francis. You get the hippie interpretation, you've got the environmental interpretation, you've got the animals' rights interpretation, and these are all, I suppose, there's aspects of Francis in that, you know, but it doesn't get us to the core of Francis. For the core of Francis is to be found in his intense relationship with Jesus Christ, his intense living out of the life of Christ and obedience to Christ and his church, and to his intense relationship with the Eucharist, and giving all away so that he may be

0: one with Christ, and so that the love of God may be experienced through him and other people may find that. That's far richer and truer of Francis than, I suppose, the superficial interpretations that are often put before us in relation to this great saint.
1: I think when we think of that, think of Francis and all of that, we see his spirituality, which ultimately is based on vulnerability, on Christ, on the poverty of Christ. And the three great Franciscan devotions which come from him is Christ crucified, Christ in the Holy Eucharist, and Christ the Divine Child. And in each of those three devotions, we see Christ at his most vulnerable, but also at his most approachable. In a sense, that is Franciscan spirituality. And the gentleness of Francis, he learns it all from Christ in these three stages of his life, and of course in the Holy Eucharist. And they're devotions that the Franciscans would keep very close to their hearts. St. Francis came to Rome, he got approval for his order, it began to grow. But of course, it wasn't an easy growth, was it?
0: Well, even at Rome, there was difficulties because the cardinals there were, and even the Pope himself was, you know, wondering, can this rule actually be lived? You know, you're talking about complete renunciation of goods. Like, up to this point, you know, we've had in the church hundreds of years of the existence of monasteries that they became very wealthy land corporations and that achieved, you know, great spiritual success, but also great wealth as well. And so along comes Francis with a very simple rule, not holding any personal possessions at all, anything to be held by the order and to be divested of these things. But the Pope was aided in his discernment through a dream, for he received a dream in which he saw the great Basilica of the Lateran, which had stood for 900 years at this stage, and it was tilting to one side, it was about to collapse. And the Pope saw in his dream a little friar, a little religious, the man of Assisi, Francis himself, holding up this great basilica, and that aided him in his discernment to approve the rule. And not only did he do that, but he appointed Francis as the head of this brotherhood, the Order of Friars Minors, and also he was ordained a deacon, so as to give him that freedom in the proclamation of the gospel, because very central to Franciscanism was not only witness to poverty and to the love of God, but also the preaching of this in and through their lives.
1: And of course, Francis, you see, he never became a priest. Mm-hmm. He remained a deacon all his life. And it was that humility of service that appealed to him, wasn't it?
0: Mm-hmm. Very much so. And I'd say the nature of the man, he probably felt that he was totally unworthy to be a priest. And so he lived as a deacon. And it was from his credible preaching and the living of his life that the order grew so quickly, and that indeed created a lot of problems in terms of a new rule had to be established in order to reflect the growth of the order.
1: We'll continue to look at the life of St. Francis's influence and his rule in the second part of our programme. Please join us in a few moments.

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1: You made man in your image, in your likeness. You formed me in my inward being.
2: While some are throwing elbows to climb the political ladder, we are standing for the child in the womb who has no legal protection in Canada.
3: Together we can build a world where the dignity of every human person is upheld and celebrated.
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0: They said he was the best-dressed bachelor in Dublin.
1: Something touched his heart and he changed totally, completely.
0: And became the worst-dressed priest in Ireland.
2: So many years after his death that he still, like a magnet, he can draw people towards God.
3: I was a skeptic until back in 1993.

0: teacher, and I too had an experience of John Sullivan.
1: I went to John Sullivan's shrine every day.
0: I definitely believe, you know, he's a powerful intercessor.
2: It was amazing to see somebody who was such a good human being on a very down-to-earth level.
3: He came to serve, not to be served.

0: You're very welcome back to Forgotten Heritage, Europe and Her Saints. In this episode, we're looking at the life of St. Francis of Assisi, his influence, and of course, the great devotion that there is to him in the church. Father Owen, in the first part of our program, we were looking at the life of St. Francis, his conversion, and then, of course, the founding of the Franciscan Order. But there was another very important person who helped him in the foundation of that order. Who was that?
1: Very much so. Francis, outside of Assisi, very much concentrated and loved the Church of St. Mary of the Angels, the Porciuncola. And it was here that many people were drawn to hear his preaching and to encounter him. And one was Claire, a young girl of Assisi, who was so taken by his preaching that she decided to follow his life as well. And so he received her into the order, and together they formed the Poor Clares. It was the second wing of the Franciscan family, and her influence has obviously been incredible in the church as well. But from that as well, there also came the desire of other people not to so much enter into the order full time, but just to be associated with it in their own daily living out of their lives. And so the Third Order of St. Francis was also established by him as well, so that lay people could be associated with the order. And it's been such an incredible gift to the church that so many lay people, as part of the Franciscan Third Order, have their whole life sanctified, their life in the world, through contact with Francis, through contact with Claire. And this has been a great gift to the church, as well as the first two orders.
0: Of course, St. Francis is the originator of the Third Order, and many of the orders and societies and congregations of the church now have Third Orders, where lay people enter in and become members of the order but continue to live their lives. In fact, you and I, and people will notice our pins here, we are Third Order Secular Carmelites, distal calced Carmelites, even though we are still diocesan priests. Mm. So even here, with us as members of the Carmelite Order, we owe a debt to St. Francis for originating this idea of the Third Order. Mm. St. Francis had great devotion to the Passion of our Lord Jesus Christ. And of course, that devotion was rewarded in the most extraordinary way, wasn't it?
1: It was towards the end of his life, and he had been given the gift of some land on a mountain, La Verna. And this was given to him by a local count so that it may be a place for people to go to pray and to do penance and to find some solitude and encounter God. And we are told the lovely story of when he was there towards the end of his life with Brother Leo, who recorded this event faithfully, and who told us that Francis received a vision of an angel on a cross, and from that cross he was penetrated with stigmata. He received the wounds of Christ himself. I believe he's the first person in history to have received this most exceptional gift. And this is a wonderful confirmation for us of the truth of Francis's life, that he was an icon of Christ. He is such a true resemblance of Christ in his life, even in the living of his passion, that he would be so gifted with these particular wounds that the Lord would make him such a representation of him. So he took this gift to his death. He died in 1226 on the 3rd of October while he was reciting one of the Psalms, dying just outside of the Porciuncola in a little hut. And a wonderful life, so well lived. Obviously, we can still get in contact with him through his through the Basilica of St. Francis in Assisi that contains his mortal remains.
0: The stigmata, of course, was symbolic of great suffering in his life. Mm. And of course, towards the end of his life, the order was actually involved in a very serious crisis. There was actually a split emerging while Francis was, I suppose, still trying to keep it all together. You had those who wanted more extreme poverty. There were those who felt, you know, okay, that's not practical, we need to live. And in a sense, Francis had almost been sidelined outside the order when this was going on. Mm. So it was really caused

0: a great deal of suffering for him. But in the midst of that, there was Brother Leo. And Brother Leo was very close to him, and they were almost very best friends, and he took care of him. So the theme of friendship, just, you know, with other people and with God, is very important in the life of St. Francis, isn't it?
1: Very much so. Like, he was a great friend to all, and I know that modern stories of St. Francis very much talk about his friendship with the animal world and with nature, and, you know, that's important. You know, we do love and honour and respect creation as God's gift, but his friendships with people were so, so deep and profound. You mentioned Brother Leo as an example, a very beautiful and wholesome friendship with Claire as well. And all of that proceeded from his friendship with Christ, particularly Christ in the Eucharist. The Eucharist was so central to him. He hated to see churches where the Blessed Sacrament was there and almost the Lord was abandoned. And, you know, it's maybe an incentive to us, you know, to seek out those places where the Lord is abandoned in his churches in these days. Many places have Eucharistic adoration, and, you know, sometimes there's nobody there to fulfill the hours. I've gone into churches and there's adoration, there's nobody there. Like, this is an abuse of the Blessed Sacrament, of the liturgy. And yet Francis would have sought out places like that. He would have tried to correct the abuses and to be friends with Christ in the places he has abandoned. He found him in the Blessed Sacrament. He found him also in the poor. And he found him in the lovely devotion to the child Jesus. You mentioned that earlier, but something that he brought to the church, this lovely concentration on the baby Jesus, on the nativity, and giving us the lovely gift of the nativity scene. That he has influenced popular devotion as well.
0: Absolutely. Francis' movement was part of a huge movement of reform in the 12th century. We have the Dominicans, we'll talk about St. Dominic in our program, our next program. But there was a huge movement of reform in the church, of which Francis was very, very important, and the development of the mendicant friars, the begging friars. But there were also other movements which sought reform, but weren't particularly in the full communion with the church. Tell us a little bit about those.
1: This is why we have to be careful, because Francis lived at a time when the church had achieved great esteem and wealth and power. The monasteries had become very powerful. There was a lot of money and going around. And then there was this desire for people to live an authentic Christian life with more poverty in their lives, to be more like Christ himself. And one of the people who was inspired by this was a banker from Lyon called Peter Evaldo. And in he was born, he lived a few years before Francis was born, but he was very much taken by a sermon in which he heard proclaimed the lines, "If you want to be perfect, go sell everything that you have, give the money to the poor, and then come follow me." He did that, and many people were drawn to him. And then he petitioned the Bishop of Lyon for permission to preach. Now, the Bishop of Lyon refused him that permission. And what happened after that is that the order then began to grow apart from ecclesial union. Their theology went wayward. They began to deny the legitimacy of the sacraments celebrated by priests who weren't living good lives. They began to live an extreme form of poverty. And they began to deny central teachings in relation to the faith. Now, this is what happened because they refused to enter into union with their bishop, and they eventually became heretics, obviously, and their movement scattered. But it took many people with them. Now, the church at the time had to be very careful, because there's a lot of these movements around. They were living poverty, but they weren't subjecting themselves to their bishop and to the Pope. And that's when Francis came along. He was able to assimilate a lot of these groups and these peoples, and he did a tremendous service for church unity. But it's a lesson to us that we may get a personal inspiration in our own lives, but that personal inspiration has to be worked out in communion with the church, with the bishop and with the Pope. That is what Francis did. That is not what Peter Valdo did. That is why Francis is a saint and why Peter Valdo is regarded as a heretic in the history of the church.
0: We're at a moment of renewal in the church at this particular point in time, pretty much like the time that Francis lived. We have new forms of religious life developing. Oh, there is the danger that there are people out there who will say, I've got this inspiration, I can go it alone, I can, you know, I,

0: The church is not perfect, not as perfect as it should be. And so I can critique it and follow me, and we'll live a more perfect way of life, a more spiritual way of life, a more scriptural way of life. And you know, St. Francis and Peter Valdo, that whole kind of situation there, it's a real warning to us in these times as we are now facing the need for renewal again, isn't it?
1: We can always have a frustration, and indeed live with a frustration, in terms of the human aspects of the church. We would always want to have a greater holiness in our own lives and see that reflected in our priests and bishops as well. We're all struggling towards that, and please God we attain it. And sometimes that frustration can spill over in terms of me doing it my way. You know, I know better than the Pope. And leading people away from union with the Pope into schism and into error. And so, you know, our love for Christ always has to be worked out in terms of our love for the church as well, and our humility and obedience before our bishop, before our religious superior, before the Pope as well. Now, you know, in the other saints that we have encountered so far in the series, you know, Catherine of Siena and Bridget of Sweden, they did engage in a legitimate form of criticism and calling to conversion, even of the popes themselves when they were doing things that are wrong. But they did it with great love, but they were firm in their convictions. So it's a lesson to us all.
0: And we need to be so careful. We must always follow Peter. We must follow the church. Unfortunately, even today, like for example, there are many people who both right-wing, left-wing, as they call themselves, they're liberal, conservative, traditionalist, and they have abandoned that unity of the church. The sedis vacantists, as they call themselves, there are people who have gone off with traditionalist movements, and they have, in a sense, put aside the leadership of the Pope and have gone their own way. Francis says to them, no, that's the wrong path. You must remain within communion with the church. They maintain they are in communion with the church, but in reality, they're not. Mm. You must remain within communion with the church. You must follow Peter. Yes, of course, there are times when criticism is necessary, but above all, there must be fidelity. And of course, Francis is the great example of fidelity, isn't he?
1: He is indeed. And like with Francis, it was always a package deal. It is Christ, it is the church, it is the bishops, it is the Pope, it is the Eucharist, it is the poor. All of those together lived in harmony. That brings us into the core of Franciscanism, and that brings us into the core of what it means to live an authentic Christian life.
0: And of course, the pierced heart of St. Francis is a great testament to that. We thank you for joining us in this episode of Forgotten Heritage, Europe and Her Saints. We've looked at the life of St. Francis, and we pray that he will look after you and protect you and those who are dear to you. Please join us for our next episode, when we'll be looking at the great friend of St. Francis, St. Dominic, himself a friar and a reformer. And we look forward for you to join us as we examine his life and his influence in Europe and in the church in general. God bless you and take care. Bye-bye.
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0: Family, a prayer that we pray together is a powerful prayer. So please pray together with me our EWTN family prayer. Today we pray for those with dementia. Heavenly Father, we worship you who are the author of all life. You have made us in your image and likeness, and thus have given all men and women a dignity greater than all the rest of creation. Give light and grace to those suffering with dementia. Turn this time of mental confusion into a period of spiritual enlightenment and clarity in the depths of their souls. Help those who are their caregivers by making this a time of great grace for them. Through Christ our Lord. Amen.
1: Behold the Lamb of God, who takes away the sins of the world. Take this, all of you, and eat of it, for this is my body, which will be given up for you. Take this, all of you, and drink from it, for this is the chalice of my blood,

0: In the name of the Father, and of the Son, and of the Holy Spirit. Amen. The grace of our Lord Jesus Christ and the love of God and the communion of the Holy Spirit be with you all.
1: Amen.
0: We welcome from the Archdiocese of San Antonio, Texas, Father Jordan Milligan and Father Johnson Lay. Brothers and sisters, let us acknowledge our sins and so prepare ourselves to celebrate the sacred mysteries. I confess to Almighty God and to you, my brothers and sisters, that I have greatly sinned in my thoughts and in my words, in what I have done and what I have failed to do. Through my most grievous fault. Therefore, I ask Blessed Mary, ever Virgin, all the angels and saints, and you, my brothers and sisters, to pray for me to the Lord our God. May Almighty God have mercy on us, forgive us our sins, and bring us to everlasting life.
2: Amen.

0: Let us pray. O God, who restore us to eternal life in the resurrection of Christ, grant your people constancy in faith and hope, that we may never doubt the promises of which we have learned from you. Through our Lord Jesus Christ, your Son, who lives and reigns with you in the unity of the Holy Spirit, God forever and ever.
1: Amen.
2: A reading from the Acts of the Apostles. In those days, some Jews from Antioch and Iconium arrived and won over the crowds. They stoned Paul and dragged him out of the city, supposing that he was dead. But when the disciples gathered around him, he got up and entered the city. On the following day, he left with Barnabas for Derbe. After they had proclaimed the good news to that city and made a considerable number of disciples, they returned to Lystra and to Iconium and to Antioch. They strengthened the spirits of the disciples and exhorted them to persevere in the faith, saying, "It is necessary for us to undergo many hardships to enter the kingdom of God." They appointed presbyters for them in each church, and with prayer and fasting commended them to the Lord in whom they had put their faith. Then they traveled through Pisidia and reached Pamphylia. After proclaiming the word at Perga, they went down to Attala. From there they sailed to Antioch, where they had been commended to the grace of God for the work they had now accomplished. And when they arrived, they called the church together and reported what God had done with them and how he had opened the door of faith to the Gentiles. Then they spent no little time with the disciples. The word of the Lord. Your friends make known, O Lord, the glorious splendor of your kingdom. Let all your works give you thanks, O Lord, and let your faithful ones bless you. Let them discourse in the glory of your kingdom and speak of your might. Making known to men your might and the glorious splendor of your kingdom. Your kingdom is a kingdom for all ages, and your dominion endures through all generations. May my mouth speak the praise of the Lord, and may all flesh bless his holy name forever and ever.

secundum Ioannem. Jesus said to his disciples, "Peace I leave with you, my peace I give to you. Not as the world gives do I give it to you. Do not let your hearts be troubled or afraid. You heard me tell you, I am going away and I will come back to you. If you love me, you would rejoice that I am going to the Father, for the Father is greater than I. And now I have told you this before it happens, so that when it happens, you may believe. I will no longer speak much with you, for the ruler of the world is coming. He has power over me. He has no power over me. But the world must know that I love the Father, and that I do just as the Father has commanded me."

a good friend of the Friars and EWTN, Wies, throughout his preaching and teaching, the theme of serenity or peace. Oftentimes throughout the years, he would come to EWTN, and this Dominican friar would give the friars many different retreats and recollection weeks. And he always had kind of the same theme running throughout his preaching and his teaching. And this was serenity, the peace of God. Maybe you know the serenity prayer of the 12 steps that people pray. Other people pray it too as well. God, grant me the serenity to accept the things that I cannot change, the courage to change the things I can, and the wisdom to know the difference. And there is a longer version of this prayer that I like personally to pray, and Father Emmerich taught the friars this. God, grant me the serenity to accept the things I cannot change, the courage to change the things I can, and the wisdom to know the difference. Living one day at a time, enjoying one day at a time, one moment at a time, accepting hardship as a pathway to peace, taking as Jesus did the sinful world as it is, not as I would have it, trusting that you will make all things right if I surrender to your will so that I may be reasonably happy in this life and supremely happy with you forever in the next. Taking as Jesus did this sinful world, not as I would have it, trusting as you would make all things right. God makes all things new. Behold, I make all things new. That's the message of Easter. Behold, I make all things new. I want to make new past that have been troubled. And I want to bring my peace into the world.

One of the things that us priests say every single day when we hear confessions, through the ministry of the church, may God grant you pardon and peace. It's the only the peace that Christ can give. May God grant you pardon and peace. Father Emmerich in his retreats would often say this, that serenity is not freedom from the storm, but peace amidst the storm. True peace this side of heaven is not the absence of conflict or even problems. They will come in our life, even suffering, but we can have true peace, we can have serenity within even having conflict and problems and suffering in our life. And that's the peace that Christ comes to give, most especially through the sacraments. There will be conflict and problems in a post-original sin world, even after the redemption accomplished by Christ. We must see the benefits of redemption and salvation every day and in every moment and beg for them. Father Emmerich also says often, we cannot control the direction of the wind, but we can adjust our sails. You can go out into the water and you can't control storms. My mom is here today, so we were in a large boat, very large boat, over 7,000 people. And in the middle of the night, the boat is rocking up and down, and things are starting to noises, and people are scared, but the boat's not going to tip over. It's a large boat. We were on vacation together with my brother about a month ago, and we can't control that. We can't control the chaos of a storm, right? Back and forth and back and forth, but even within a stormy sea, we can have peace and we can pray. We can submit our lives to God and even renew our commitment to Christ, to follow Christ, even within the storms of life. And sometimes the seas of our lives feel like they're a little bit chaotic. A young woman that I know that I help prepare for marriage, on the border of 29 and 30, has cancer. You would never suspect years ago when they were getting married, 5 years ago, that this challenge would surface. Never. So how do you deal with things like this in the midst of life when suffering comes? Only the peace that Christ gives. This is the peace that he desires to give. It doesn't mean that it's not hard either. It is hard. We can still have the peace of Christ and to accept the peace that Christ comes to give and it still be hard. And still acknowledge that life can be difficult and even unfair. And God wants to hear that, even in the midst of a storm in life, to say, God, it's just not fair. He wants us to cry out like that, to be literally personal in our prayers. God, grant me the serenity to accept the things I cannot change and the courage to change the things I can and the wisdom to know the difference. What are those things that we can't change? So much. There's so many things that we cannot change.

there's things that we can change, and that's the wisdom part. God, grant me the wisdom to know the difference, the things that I can't change and the things that I can change.

One of the fruits of the Holy Spirit is peace. And that comes when we're living in a state of grace, living in sanctifying grace, in friendship with God, to live an ordered life, allowing the grace of God, exercising the gifts of faith, hope, and charity, saying when times are hard, Jesus, I trust in you. Even when it's hard. Even when everything else seems chaotic, Jesus, I trust in you. I place my hope, I place my confidence in you, and I need help. And Jesus, I love you. Save souls. It's a great prayer to pray. Jesus, I love you. Increase my love. Increase my trust. Pope Benedict XVI said in 2007, the peace that Christ Jesus brings is the fruit of constant struggle with evil, and the struggle can result in division. And this is spiritual warfare. Each one of us has spiritual warfare in our lives to enter into to battle. Even every single day waking up, as soon as our feet hit the ground, we have some battle going on. We don't want to do this, or we don't want to do that. It's spiritual warfare. And we choose every day to do the things that we have been called to do in obedience. I submit myself to the rule of Christ. The Pope says, as St. Paul wrote, the crucified and risen Jesus is our peace. He is the one who battles against the will of the enmity and inaugurates the kingdom of God that is love, joy, and peace. This expression of Christ, the Pope said, means that peace he has come to bring is not synonymous with the simple absence of conflict. On the contrary, Pope Benedict said, the peace of Jesus is the fruit of a constant struggle against evil. This tension, constant struggle against evil. We can have peace. The confrontation Jesus talks about is not against man or human strength, but against the enemy of God and man, Satan. Whoever resists this enemy, Benedict XVI said, remains faithful to God. But resistance, he added, must necessarily mean confronting misunderstanding and at times quite real persecution. Anyone who wishes to follow Christ and apply himself to the cause of truth without compromise must know that they will meet opposition and become signs of division between persons and even within their own families. Jesus comes to bring us this peace in the midst of division, conflict. In other words, every relationship must be submitted over to the authority of Jesus. Every relationship must be given to him and must be lived out in him first as the greatest relationship. There's a real difference between order on the inside and order on the outside. Living out order within the inside is living in a state of grace, sanctifying grace, friendship with God, friendship with neighbor, choosing to love God and to love neighbor above all things. You can have order on the outside of your life, appeared order, but no real true order on the inside. Everything can look perfect on the outside, but

On the inside, there's no order, there's disarray. Even cancer. Sin is the greatest cancer. Somebody can have cancer in their body and be experiencing disarray, but on the inside, in their heart and in their soul, they can be ordered. They can be in friendship with God. They can experience peace. After we pray the Our Father together during Holy Mass, there are two prayers that the priest says asking for peace. Deliver us, Lord, we pray, from every evil. Graciously grant peace in our days, that by the help of your mercy, we may be always free from sin and safe from all distress, as we await the blessed hope in the coming of our Savior, Jesus Christ. And in every Mass, I pray and ask the Lord to deliver us from every evil and restore peace. And after we pray for the kingdom, the power, and the glory are yours now and forever, listen to the prayer today. It's what was said in the gospel. Lord Jesus Christ, who said to your apostles, "Peace I leave with you, my peace I give to you." Look not on our sins, but on the faith of your church. And graciously grant her peace and unity in accordance with your will, who live and reign forever and ever. Amen. And then that's the moment where the priest says, "The peace of the Lord be with you always and with your spirit." And that peace flows from the altar, flows from only the peace that Christ can give. So today, receive that peace wherever you may be, especially those who are watching, who find yourselves in situations where your life is not at peace, where you feel inside a conflict. Receive the peace that only Christ can give to you.

0: With joy in Christ's victory, let us ask the Father for our needs.
1: That our Holy Father will guide and direct the efforts of all faithful missionaries, priests, brothers, sisters, and lay apostles whose lives are dedicated to spreading the gospel. We pray to the Lord. That the leaders of nations may unite in concern for the poor and underprivileged people of the world. We pray to the Lord. That we may respond to our call to be a holy people by protecting and respecting all human life, especially those who are most inconvenient and easy to ignore. We pray to the Lord. For all EWTN employees, that they may be blessed in their single-hearted service to God and His church. We pray to the Lord. For those preparing for death, that they may be strengthened and know the peace of Christ. We pray to the Lord.
0: We pray for peace in the world, especially in our in all war-torn areas throughout the Middle East, the peace that only Christ can give. We pray to the Lord.
2: Lord, hear our prayer.
0: Loving Father, our heart is glad, our soul rejoices, and our body abides in confidence because Thou never abandon those who have been redeemed by Christ. Send us Thy Holy Spirit to keep our hearts ever renewed in Thy love. We make our prayer through Christ our Lord.
2: Amen.

0: Pray, brothers and sisters, that my sacrifice and yours may be acceptable to God, the Almighty Father.
1: May the Lord accept the sacrifice at your hands for the praise and glory of his name, for our good and the good of all his holy church.
0: Receive, O Lord, we pray, these offerings of your exalted church, and as you have given her cause for such great gladness, grant also the gifts we bring may bear fruit in perpetual happiness through Christ our Lord.
2: Amen.
0: The Lord be with you.
3: And with your spirit.
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0: Let us give thanks to the Lord our God.
3: It is right and just.
0: It is truly right and just, our duty and our salvation, at all times to acclaim you, O Lord, but in this time above all to laud you yet more gloriously, when Christ our Passover has been sacrificed. For with the old order destroyed, a universe cast down is renewed, and integrity of life is restored to us in Christ. Therefore, overcome with paschal joy, every land, every people exalts in your praise, and even the heavenly powers with the angelic hosts sing together the unending hymn of your glory as they acclaim.

You are indeed holy, O Lord, and all you have created rightly gives you praise. For through your Son, our Lord Jesus Christ, by the power and working of the Holy Spirit, you give life to all things and make them holy. And you never cease to gather a people to yourself, so that from the rising of the sun to its setting, a pure sacrifice may be offered to your name. Therefore, O Lord, we humbly implore you, by the same Spirit, graciously make holy these gifts we have brought to you for consecration, that they may become the body and blood of your Son, our Lord Jesus Christ, at whose command we celebrate these mysteries. For on the night he was betrayed, he himself took bread, and giving you thanks, he said the blessing, broke the bread, and gave it to his disciples, saying, "Take this, all of you, and eat of it, for this is my body, which will be given up for you."

In a similar way, when supper was ended, he took the chalice, and giving you thanks, he said the blessing, and gave the chalice to his disciples, saying, "Take this, all of you, and drink from it, for this is the chalice of my blood, the blood of the new and eternal covenant, which will be poured out for you and for many for the forgiveness of sins. Do this in memory of me."

0: Therefore, O Lord, as we celebrate the memorial of the saving passion of your Son, his wondrous resurrection and ascension into heaven, and as we look forward to his second coming, we offer you in thanksgiving this holy and living sacrifice. Look, we pray, upon the oblation of your church, and recognizing the sacrificial victim by whose death you willed to reconcile us to yourself, grant that we who are nourished by the body and blood of your Son and filled with his Holy Spirit may become one body, one spirit in Christ.
1: May he make of us an eternal offering to you, so that we may obtain an inheritance with your elect, especially with the most blessed Virgin Mary, Mother of God, with blessed Joseph, her spouse, with your blessed apostles and glorious martyrs, and with all the saints on whose constant intercession in your presence we rely for unfailing help.
2: May this sacrifice of our reconciliation, we pray, O Lord, advance the peace and salvation of all the world. Be pleased to confirm in faith and charity your pilgrim church on earth, with your servant Leo, our Pope, and Stephen, our Bishop, the order of bishops, all the clergy, and the entire people you have gained for your own. Listen graciously to the prayers of this family, whom you have summoned before you. In your compassion, O merciful Father, gather to yourself all your children scattered throughout the world. To our departed brothers and sisters, and to all who are pleasing to you at their passing,

passing from this life. Give kind admittance to your kingdom. There we hope to enjoy forever the fullness of your glory. To Christ our Lord, through whom you bestow on the world all that is good.

0: At the Savior's command and formed by divine teaching, we dare to say,
1: Our Father, who art in heaven, hallowed be thy name. Thy kingdom come, thy will be done, on earth as it is in heaven. Give us this day our daily bread, and forgive us our trespasses, as we forgive those who trespass against us. And lead us not into temptation, but deliver us from evil.
0: Deliver us, Lord, we pray, from every evil. Graciously grant peace in our days, that by the help of your mercy, we may be always free from sin and safe from all distress, as we await the blessed hope and the coming of our Savior, Jesus Christ.
2: For the kingdom, the power, and the glory are yours now and forever.
0: Lord Jesus Christ, who said to your apostles, Peace I leave with you, my peace I give you. Look not on our sins, but on the faith of your church, and graciously grant her peace and unity in accordance with your will, who live and reign forever and ever.
2: Amen.
0: The peace of the Lord be with you always.
2: And with your spirit.

Behold the Lamb of God. Behold him who takes away the sins of the world. Blessed are those called to the supper of a Lamb. Lord, I am not worthy that you should enter under my roof, but only say the word, and my soul shall be healed.

For those who cannot now receive Jesus in the Blessed Sacrament, we offer the following prayer. My dear Lord and Saviour, though I am but a sinful servant, I approach Thee with confidence. I am truly sorry for having offended Thee by my sins, because Thou art infinitely good. I have a great desire to receive Thee in Holy Communion, and since I cannot now be united to Thee in the Blessed Sacrament, I beseech Thee most earnestly to come to me at least spiritually, and to refresh my soul with the sweetness of Thy grace. Come, my Lord, my God, and my all, come to me, and let me never again be separated from Thee by sin. I wish to become like Thee. Teach me Thy blessed ways. Help me with Thy grace to practice meekness, humility, purity, charity, and all the virtues of Thy sacred heart. O my Jesus, I consecrate to Thee my heart with all its affections, my soul with all its powers, and my body with all its senses. In union with Thee, I will live and labor and suffer to do the Heavenly Father's will. I will ever be mindful of the presence of my God and strive to be perfect. Bless me in life and in death, that I may praise Thee forever in heaven. Amen.

0: Let us pray. Look with kindness upon your people, O Lord, and grant, we pray, that those you are pleased to renew by eternal mysteries may attain in their flesh the incorruptible glory of the resurrection, through Christ our Lord.
1: Amen.
0: The Lord be with you.
1: And with your spirit.
0: May Almighty God bless you, the Father, and the Son, and the Holy Spirit.
1: Amen.
0: Go in peace, glorifying the Lord by your life.
1: Thanks be to God.

Saint Michael the Archangel, defend us in battle. Be our protection against the wickedness and snares of the devil. May God rebuke him, we humbly pray. And do thou, O Prince of the heavenly hosts, by the power of God, cast into hell Satan and all the evil spirits who prowl about the world seeking the ruin of souls. Amen.

Prayer for vocations. God, our Father, who wills that all men be saved and come to the knowledge of your truth, we beg you to send laborers into your harvest and grant them grace to speak your word with all boldness, so that your word may spread and be glorified, and all nations may know you, the only God, and him whom you have sent, Jesus Christ, your Son, our Lord. Amen. Our Lady, Queen of the Americas, Mary, Mother of the Franciscan Missionaries of the Eternal Word, pray for us.

0: Real presence is the dogma stating that at the consecration during Mass, the bread and wine become the real and true body and blood of Jesus Christ and are not just signs or symbols. All that remain of the bread and wine are the outer appearances.
1: Since the year 258, it has been tradition to celebrate both Saints Peter and Paul on the same day.
2: They are known for their preaching, ministry, and martyrdom.
1: Saint Peter was the first to recognize that Jesus was the Messiah. Despite his human weakness, Jesus chose Peter to lead the church as the first pope. Saint Peter was martyred in the year 64. He was crucified upside down because he didn't feel worthy to be sacrificed in the same way as Christ.
2: Saint Paul was the apostle of the Gentiles, whose letters are included in the writings of the New Testament. Formerly known as Saul, Saint Paul was a Jewish Pharisee who persecuted Christians in Jerusalem. After becoming blinded by a bright light and falling off his horse, he had a conversion. He took the name Paul and spent the remainder of his life preaching the gospel. He was then beheaded in the year 67 AD.
1: Saints Peter and Paul remind us that despite our flaws, God still desires to use us for his greater glory.
2: Saints Peter and Paul, pray for us.

year 787 AD. Decades of confusion and unrest pertaining to the veneration of holy images have now reached a breaking point. Some Christian faithful have been accused of confusing material images with God himself and revering them in a way that only God deserves. Roman authorities respond unjustly by prohibiting the veneration of all holy images and ordering their destruction. They also desecrate many places of worship. Unrest among the faithful widens and intensifies, pitting the Pope against the Roman Emperor. Armed clashes begin and spread. To quiet the rising storm of iconoclasm once and for all, Pope Adrian I convenes the Second Council of Nicaea. The Council Fathers call for the restoration of holy images and permit the veneration of the person portrayed by an image, and not the substance from which the image was made. The Council reinforces the distinction between the worship of God and veneration of created beings like the Blessed Virgin Mary, the angels, and the saints.

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1: Hello, everyone, and welcome to Women of Grace. I'm Johnette Williams. The book of Proverbs instructs parents to train up a child in the way he should go, and when he is old, he will not depart from it. Great advice. But what does it take to train up a child, especially in the testier moments of life that require guidance and discipline? Dr. Ray Guarendi is back to continue our discussion. It's part two of No Drama Discipline, Raising Kids with Confidence.

0: Is it possible for parents to experience discipline without drama or discord? Dr. Ray Guarendi says it is, and he tells us all about it in his new book, Drama-Free Discipline. A clinical psychologist, father of 10, a prolific author and public speaker, he is the host of The Doctor Is In, heard internationally on EWTN Radio, Sirius XM Channel 130, and numbers of social media platforms, all at 1 p.m. Eastern Time. 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His book, here it is, Drama-Free Discipline, is available for you at EWTN's religious catalog, along with many of his other books. 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Dr.
1: Hi,
0: Ray,
1: Jeanette.
0: Welcome back. It's
1: How
0: so good
1: you?
0: To see
1: Always
0: you.
1: Always good to be with you.
0: Thank you. Great book. You know, and I
1: bet you say that to all the psychologists.
0: Well, I really don't. But this is a really great book. It really, really is, friends. And I'll tell you, I've read it. I've laughed through it. In some cases, I've reminisced through it. You know, it's outrageously relatable. And he gives you the answer on what to do with just about every parenting problem that you can come up with. And that's why I highly recommend it. But Ray, you've had not only clinical experience in helping people with children, but you have 10 of your own. And this is an assortment of wonderful individuals who came from very difficult backgrounds.
1: When I wrote my first book, people said to me, "Do you have any children?" And I was forced to say, "No." And I knew because of that, Jeanette, I lost sales. So I had to go out and get as many children as I, it was a business move. I didn't pay any taxes for years.
0: Oh, and that's probably true.
1: You know, my 10 children are all adopted.
0: Yes.
1: So they come from diverse backgrounds. I have three white, two Hispanic, two biracial, and three black. We go through a restaurant or someplace like that and people come up, "Is this some kind of club or something?"
0: Yeah, it's the Guarendi Club,
1: yeah,
0: right?
1: Like, you know.
0: Yeah, and some of them came from very difficult circumstances, right?
1: Yes, there was drug and alcohol exposure in the womb, and that can definitely affect a developing brain. You know, one of the things I learned, people say, "What have you learned about your own children?" My wife is 5'3", 125 pounds. A lady from church asked her one time, "What would you do if one of your children refused their discipline?" My wife said, I don't know. And the woman said, what do you mean you don't know? And my wife said, they don't refuse. Now, why is that? Is that because I have easy kids? No. Some of them were tough. Early on, she taught them, when mom makes a request, a prohibition, and sets a consequence, if you refuse, if you resist in any way, the consequences are going to go from here to here. And they found out you don't want to do this because all that will happen is that mom will act further. And she said after about a year or two of that, they're not dumb. If mom says go to the corner, put your head down at the dining room table, you better. Or else she's going to do a whole bunch of other stuff like take away every stuffed animal you have or make you sit down and write sentences or ground you for 3 days. I mean, I always tell parents this, Jeanette, this is critical. I never get as worried about a kid who misbehaves a lot. That doesn't bother me. Kids are kids, they're going to misbehave a lot. Where the trouble comes in is where the parent can't enforce discipline or consequences. That's where the trouble comes in.
0: Well, you know, in just telling us a little bit about Randy, who I've had the great honor of meeting a number of times, just a lovely, lovely woman. Yeah, she's just great. And so I'm thinking, but I'm not going to say. But she's just absolutely wonderful in every way.
1: I hope she doesn't see this because she's going to say, "Why don't you say that to me, Raymond?"
0: It's absolutely true. But the fact of the matter is she demonstrated and continues, I would assume, to demonstrate that what we talked about yesterday, and that is consistency. She is consistent. So she is going to hold firm. And her decisions after the defiance are predictable. And so the kids learn, we better obey the first time.
1: One day they were fighting over cereal for breakfast.
0: Oh, okay.
1: Grappling over a box. Boom.
2: all over the floor.
1: So Randy made him clean it up. The next time she went to the grocery store, they watched her put only corn flakes into the cart. No other cereal, just corn flakes. For approximately 2 months.
0: Oh.
1: Now, do you think they fought over cereal after that?
0: No.
1: I did. I said, honey, I'll give you 50 bucks for one box of Golden Grahams. 50 bucks. They saw mom. Mom means what she says. Mom is going to do these things. And you know the irony, too, as good a disciplinarian as Randy was, the kids are all grown now.
0: Uh-huh.
1: And there isn't a single one of them that doesn't adore her. In all of their varied personalities, all of their varied life journeys, all of their varied life struggles, they still are close to their mama.
0: Yeah, it's very true. Well, you know, and it goes to show that disciplining children, training them up in the way they should go, they don't depart from it when they're old, but they also appreciate the person who's helped them get there.
1: Okay, either that. Okay, that's nice. And that really sounds very soft and wonderful, but I think it has something to do with my will. You know, I keep the will in the kitchen on a dry erase board. So if they come in and they get kind of snotty or something, I just go like this, and the name's gone, and then you got to get it back on there.
0: Well, there is something to be said about that, too. I want to talk a little bit, though, about that technique.
1: The will?
0: No, not the will. No. The technique of you know, you do it this time, or I'm just going to mount on more things that are going to happen. Mm-hmm. And you refer to that in your book, and you have shared that this is probably the most important thing that parents can learn. So this is the big, big takeaway for today. And that is something that you refer to as blackout.
1: Had a woman come into my office. She had a 14-year-old son. We were talking about his disrespect, and I offered some consequences that she could put in place. And she looked at me. This was many, many years ago. Or as you so rudely said at one point in our interview, many decades ago.
0: It was many decades ago. You've been at this a while.
1: Yes, ma'am. And she said, well, that's nice, Ray. But he won't do it. It's not going to happen. Whatever consequence I put on him, he's going to refuse. I said, well, here's what I want you to do then. And it was at the time that I had to think of something as a shrink. I said, here's what I want you to do. The instant he refuses, and in this case, it was to write an essay of apology for his disrespectful mouth, I want you to shut down everything. All electrical things that he uses, all technology, his phone, outside, friends, favorite shirt, favorite hoodie, dessert, money supply, that means he packs his own lunch for school. If you go out to eat, he doesn't eat, he can make a sandwich before he goes, eating out is a privilege. I want you to basically shut down everything except love, some kinds of food, and maybe the bathroom. Okay, so he's a boy, he's got outside. She looked at me, she said, well, that sounds kind of like a blackout.
0: Oh,
1: I said, that's a great name. Do you mind if I steal it? This is probably the technique that I have to give to parents, I'd say at least 80 to 90% of the time.
0: Really?
1: When they come into my office. Because most parents, and I use this as an authority test, if you were to tell this child, that was mean what you did to your sister. You sit down at the table, and I want you to write 25 sentences, I will treat my sister with respect. Like that, that

0: calm one time. Would he? Johnette, you'd be surprised. The majority of parents would say, no.
1: No, he wouldn't.
0: Not willingly. There would be an argument. There would be a look that says, where'd you get this idea from, Dr. Gnudi or whatever that dude's name is? Yes, they would resist, especially a kid who's a behavior problem. And I said, well, now you need to have a go-to. At that point, all privileges cease.
1: On the first refusal?
0: First refusal, all privileges. You don't argue. You don't say, I said, get to the table now. I'm going to add more sentences. I said, don't do that. That makes you look like you're out of control.
1: Yeah.
0: It makes you look like kids, you're driving me nuts. Just simply, okay, well, you're shut down. You're blackout. Now, the first few times they experience this, they're shell-shocked. It's like, well, Mom, where's that hoodie that I want? Oh, that's gone. I didn't get my sentences yet. We're going to a restaurant. Okay, I'll have, I'm sorry, ma'am, he won't be ordering. Well, I didn't get my sentences yet. It's very calm, very cool. I'm not going to rattle myself over this. Just simply, I made a legitimate request for discipline. You refused. Okay, here's what I'm going to do. Now, with little kids, say 5, 6, 7, you do that about 3 times. And all you have to do as a parent is to look at the corner and go, and you do that at a party, you know, all the other parents look at you like, oh, she's a goddess. She didn't say a word and the kid just went to the corner. How does she do that? Blackout is in, it works for the big kids.
1: Yeah. I wanted to talk about that too for just a moment. You know, when a child becomes a teenager, everything gets anteed up some. Mm-hmm. We're going to be spending a whole show on teenagers. But with regard to the blackout, and as you point out in your book, there's more things that you can take away.
0: You control everything.
1: Yeah.
0: Parents don't understand that.
1: No, they don't think that they control anything at that age.
0: They
1: right?
0: come into my office and they'll say, well, I did your blackout and it didn't work. And I'll say, well, what did you do? And they'll tell me and I'll go, wait, you didn't take away the computer? No, take away the computer. Oh, okay. He was outside. What's he doing outside? Outside's a privilege. Oh. Well, did you pack his lunch for school? Yes. No. He packs his own lunch. See, they don't understand.
1: Yeah.
0: And they think that this is mean. I tell them, no, this is not mean. This is kind. Because what you've been doing up to now is battling with this kid. This has gotten ugly. I ask them this question. I say, do you talk to anybody else in your life like you talk to your child? They wouldn't be my friend if I did. Bingo.
1: Yeah. Wow, that's really insightful. So we've got to go to a break. But you know what, friends? That is a really good question to ask yourself, right? In relation to your own children. You know, would you treat anyone like that? If not, then you got to look at that. And Dr. Ray is giving us excellent strategies that we can employ to really break the cycle. Right? To set up a new day in our home that is more peaceful, more loving, a much pleasanter place to actually be in. So if you want more of it, get on out there to EWTN's Religious Catalog. 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Everybody that you know and love, everybody that you know is, you know, having a bit of a difficult time with a child. And I would even suggest you get one for your children's teacher. All right, we're going to be right back. Stay with us.

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0: Welcome back, friends. We're visiting with Dr. Ray Guarendi today, and I am so excited to have him here. He's talking about his new book. It's called Drama-Free Discipline. Dr. Ray coaches you to parenting success. This is a must-have book. I'm telling you, it's a must-have book. Why? Because just about every scenario that you can encounter with a child is contained within this book, but not just is it contained, but he tells you how to win the day in the midst of it. So we certainly do invite you to get out to EWTN's religious catalog, EWTNRC.com. 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A great way to be of great service to individuals that you know are going through a bit of a cantankerous time with their little one. Or, in fact, if you're a mom and your daughter has just given birth to a baby, then this would be a great book for her to start off with. All of that to say, it's a must-have out there at EWTNRC.com. And I think it's so true. I mean, if a baby shower, Ray, if somebody purchased this book for a young woman who is having her first child, or even her second or third child, because dynamics do change within a family when more than one is there, this would be a really great gift. They could really learn and then employ right from the beginning.
1: I get questions about that.
0: Do you?
1: People will ask me, they'll say, should I have a baby shower? And I say, well, not if you don't let his pants get too full.
0: My goodness sakes. All right, we'll just move on from there. So we were talking about a number of different things when we went to the break there, and we were talking about blackout, and you were saying that it's really probably the very best tool that a parent has. So when we have a child, and we talked about disrespect and defiance, what about the child who just absolutely cannot be happy with another sibling? And there's all of this sibling quarreling that's going on.
1: I like the way you put that, because the experts put it very differently.
0: Oh, do they?
1: They call it sibling rivalry.
0: Oh, okay.
1: And it sounds psychological, doesn't it?
0: It does.
1: It's kind of a genetic sort of developmental clash that is just psychological. And I like what you said, and other phrases I use are sibling quibbling.
0: Yes, that's a very good one.
1: Sibling squabbling.
0: Mm-hmm.
1: You have two partially socialized or more human beings in the same home.
0: Mm-hmm.
1: Trying to get along. They're going to bicker. They're going to do things that are taunting, teasing, jumping off the ropes. They do things to mistreat each other.
0: Yes, they do.
1: Parents will say to me, I can't stop it. I can't stop it. There's so much of it. And one of the things I offer is anytime you have a high frequency misbehavior, sibling quibbling is very high frequency misbehavior. Think about this. Now, I don't know if you remember your basic math, because I know you were a literature, grammar, English teacher.
0: Yes.
1: But if you have 10 children, what are the possible combinations or permutations of children clashing? It would be 10 times 9 times 8 times 7 times 6 times 5 times 4 times 3 times 2 times 1.
0: Oh, you're for

0: this out.
1: Okay, so it would be hundreds of thousands of potential combinations. So you have to have, I think, a rule. For example, there will be no mistreatment of a sibling. You cannot mistreat a sibling. You can't call them a name. You can't give them a dirty look to put them down. You can't, of course, physically push them or hit them or punch them. Automatic consequences. Automatic. No questions asked. There will be no... Now, do you think she likes being treated that way? How

0: We do this. We get into this long, protracted explanation negotiation that we've gone through a million times. The rule is, you mistreat a sibling, here's what happens. Yeah, but I don't know who did it. I'm not in the same room. I can't tell. You know, he pushed her down, but she can agitate. She can start it. I go, that's true. What if it's the same for both then? Automatic, no questions asked. When siblings get into it, Jeanette, there's stereophonic discord. Mom, tell him to quit looking at me. I'm not looking at you. Why would I want to look at your stupid face? See, I told you, Mom. See how he calls names? I didn't call you any names. I was just playing by myself. You weren't playing by yourself. You had the truck. You used it, but Grandma gave me that truck. She didn't give you that truck. She gave it to me. I was playing with the truck. You weren't even near it. I went to the bathroom. Oh, bathroom, 40 minutes. What do you think you are, Dad? See, there's no bottom to one of those things.
1: That's right.
0: You can't figure out who did what to whom, when, where, and how much. I always tell parents, high-frequency misbehavior, you better have a rule. Because you can't think fast enough every time it happens to go, what am I going to do about this? How do I handle that? Simple rule. Now, did we have a lot of that? Of course we did. But there were consequences. Mm-hmm. And you know what the consequences do, Jeanette? They keep a lid on it. You're not going to ever stop it. People go, oh, I've done that, and they're still doing it. I go, well, yeah, are they still 11? Well, yeah, okay. Do you still say the same sins in confession? Well, yeah. Well, how come you're still doing it? So I say, you're keeping a lid. You're keeping a lid on it, mm-hmm. is what you're doing. You're keeping it from getting out of control. And then, with time and maturity, you kind of hope they realize, no, I think I need to treat my sister better because she does have cute girlfriends, and I do want to ask one of them out, and I don't want her to say my brother's a jerk.
1: So with the sibling quibbling,
0: yeah.
1: What you're suggesting is the kids get into it, mm-hmm. both of them get punished.
0: If you don't know, yeah.
1: If you don't know. Now, if you observe this happening, mm-hmm, and sure. You know which one began the problem, that's the child that gets punished.
0: We were forced to put a security system in our house, an eye in the sky, something that was always aware at any moment what was happening. An 8-year-old daughter. Father, I have some information you might be interested in. Concerns a boy named Jay. You might want to know what he did, Father. I've written it up in a report. You might want to look at this.
1: Well, you know, kids are like that. This is what they do. And they do pick on each other. There's no question about it. But what we want to do is to restore balance and equilibrium to the household, right? So this is what you mean by it, you know, squelching it, right? Holding the lid on it so that it doesn't explode into something else. What about...
0: Let me interrupt you for a second.
1: Sure.
0: Because here is the most common piece of advice that experts give parents. Let them work it out.
1: Oh, yes.
0: Let them solve their own problems. They will learn conflict resolution skills. Now, Jeanette, you had 3, right?
1: Yes.
0: Was one of them feistier than the other ones?
1: Oh, yes.
0: The feistier one's going to win.
1: Usually.
0: The feistier one isn't going to go, well, okay, we need to find a mutually reciprocal solution to this. No. The bigger, stronger, smarter, faster kid is going to win. They're not naturally going to go, okay, I remember what it was like when I was 11, too. So what I want you to do is you have this first. And then when you're done with it, I'll ask you nicely if I might have it. That's not
2: human fallen nature.
1: No, absolutely not. So that whole notion of conflict resolution, let them work it out among themselves, really bad.
0: If you put limits on it, for example, you guys, say they're bickering over something. You guys figure it out. But there's going to be no name calling, no screaming, no taunting, no mistreatment. You can figure it out within that box.
1: You know, one of the things that I thought was such a practical thing to do, you mentioned it briefly earlier on, and you talked about sitting the child down and making the child write out, so many times. I like when you advise parents to have their children write out 15 nice things that they like about their sibling.
0: Did I say that?
1: You did. 15,
0: forgot that.
1: Did you really?

0: 15 lovely things about your sibling. I think that's fantastic.
1: Well, you know what they say back, Johnette. There's not 15 nice things about him. And I always say, make them up. Make them up.
0: But the fact of the matter is, it does change the mindset, right? I mean, there's great wisdom in that.
1: What if they sit there till their wedding rehearsal dinner?
0: Well, they could.
1: I'm at 12. I can't think of anything beyond 12.
0: Well, 15 is a lot. You could start with 10. But it gets them thinking in a different way. And that's what I like about that. You're kind of like reshaping and reforming their notion of each other. We're all human beings. We're going to get into squabbles. We're going to get into discord. We're going to get into times when we just irritate the living daylights out of each other just because we're in too close of contact, right? But that kind of a breather, I think, allows them to kind of recalibrate. So I think it's a really good suggestion.
1: Well, there is something you can do that will virtually guarantee that you will have no sibling quibbling whatsoever, and that's just have one child. Now, if you still have sibling quibbling with one child, you've got real problems.
0: Well, you've brought us right to the end of the show with that one. So, friends, we do want to remind you once again to get out to EWTN's Religious Catalog. That's EWTNRC.com, the home of Holy Reminders. This book and many of Dr. Ray's other books are available for you, too. 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It is the book that we're talking about all this week. So be sure to join us again tomorrow as we continue this discussion. And as I say, get a copy for yourself and someone else. Pass it on. When there's good news, you want to share it. 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
1: Great victory in the UK. Why recent developments in the House of Lords are cause for celebration. A driving force. How one pro-life group is reaching out to women facing unplanned pregnancies. And stepping up. We take you to a march for life in the Mid-Atlantic.

Breaking today, the Supreme Court unanimously sides with a pro-life pregnancy center against the state of New Jersey. The faith-based organization

0: challenged the New Jersey governor's investigation of its practices. State officials alleged First Choice Women's Resource Center were misleading women by steering them away from abortion. We will continue to follow this developing story. A, quote, great victory for pro-lifers in the UK after the failure of a proposal to legalize assisted suicide in England and Wales. The director of a pro-life bioethics research center in the UK hailed the news. Anthony McCarthy says in part, quote, this will save many lives from deliberate destruction, with patients instead being cared for and accompanied to the end. It is the culmination of an extraordinary effort throughout Britain, uniting those of widely different beliefs, politics, and ways of life. The measure passed the House of Commons last year. Media in the UK portrayed its subsequent passage through the House of Lords as, quote, inevitable. But pro-lifers mobilized, and late last week, the bill's progress ended short of approval. One policy expert says the victory provides a valuable lesson for pro-lifers around the world.
1: Well, especially in the U.S., there's a big, lot of big push going on in different states to legalize assisted suicide. And last year, sadly, three states legalized assisted suicide. It's three new states. So it's now there are now 13 states in the U.S. that have legalized assisted suicide. I think we have to be willing to talk about what it is, always compassionately, though. Always compassionately, but we need to be willing to say what this is. I'm not opposed to euthanasia or assisted suicide just because of how bad this is. I'm opposed to killing people. We need to be willing to say what it is, because there still is within the human person a type of feeling that maybe killing somebody is a bad idea. But if you allow the language of the other side to rule the debate, you end up losing the debate because people start thinking of it in a fuzzy way, rather than for what it actually is.
0: At the end of his 11-day trip to Africa late last week, Pope Leo XIV spoke to reporters on his flight back to Rome. One journalist asked him about the instruction given by a German cardinal to the priest in his archdiocese to facilitate blessings of same-sex couples.
2: The Holy See has already spoken to the German bishops. The Holy See has made it clear that we do not agree with the formalized blessing of couples, in this case, homosexual couples.
0: The Holy Father added that all are invited to follow Jesus and seek conversion in their lives. But to go beyond that can cause more disunity than unity. Later, he was asked if he condemns the recent attacks by Iran on its own people. The Holy Father says he condemns all actions that are unjust.
2: I condemn the taking of people's lives. I condemn capital punishment. I believe that human life is to be respected.
0: As the Holy Father concluded his 11-day four-nation visit to Africa, a court of appeals in Kenya issued a major pro-life ruling. The ruling affirms that abortion denies a child the right to life guaranteed in the Constitution and is prohibited with limited exceptions, such as when the mother's life or health is in danger. This victory comes after a high court judge attempted to codify the so-called right to abortion in the East African nation in 2022. Dr. Colin Miller shares more.
3: What we're seeing around the world is a very intentional strategy from the abortion industry that effectively trains up judges in abortion ideology, gets them into senior judicial positions, and then runs cases in those countries to try and get abortion legalized through the courts, knowing that very often they can't get it done through the Congress or the Parliament, because this is often in countries that are pro-life countries that would never endorse this. And so they have to go through this anti-democratic way of getting it passed.
0: Here in the United States, the fight for the unborn includes providing practical help for women facing unplanned pregnancies. And to get this done, one group is going the extra mile. Save the Storks is providing free ultrasounds, pregnancy tests, and real-time support through its more than 100 mobile medical clinics in nearly three dozen states. The organization partners with pregnancy health clinics to bring care directly to women at critical moments of decision. Save the Storks also documents the stories of women who considered abortion and what changed their mind, including this pro-life testimony.
4: I went to get seen. And I just kept thinking on the way later.

0: here. Like, this is my fault. Like, I wished for this to happen. And I was just so terrified that, you know, I wasn't gonna have this life that I didn't even think that I wanted. And they hooked me up to an ultrasound machine, and the minute I heard his heartbeat, like, everything changed.
1: That was Beth, a young woman who considered calling an abortion business after learning she was pregnant at age 18. She decided not to do so and now has two beautiful children to come home to. For more, we turn to Diane Ferraro, CEO of Save the Storks. Diane, tell us more about the mobile clinics and the work you do to help women facing uncertainty and anxiety.
2: Thank you so much, Abigail. It's such an honor to be here to share the work of our ministry. We have 109 mobile medical clinics across 35 states. And what's so beautiful about these incredible mobile medical clinics is they really are life-saving vessels of divine deliverance. When women step on board, they get to meet their baby for the first time, and they get to realize that they are a mom. They're carrying that child that God intended them to carry. 3 out of 4 times when a woman steps on board our mobile medical clinic, the mother chooses life for her baby. But it doesn't stop there. We actually provide life-affirming services, not only during her pregnancy, but after. And we have programs and services across the country for every woman so she can feel that she is empowered as a mother.
1: That's incredible. Now, April is Abortion Recovery Awareness Month, and we understand abortion regret and recovery is behind some of the advocacy of Save the Storks. Can you tell us more about this?
2: That's right. You know, the sad reality is that so many women who have had an abortion really feel they have nowhere to turn. But because of the beautiful work of the pro-life movement, women are able to share their stories and actually volunteer or work for organizations. At Save the Storks, we do have a few women who are post-abortive, but they're able to really have that story of redemption by serving our partners, serving with the mobile medical ministry, and really sharing their stories on a local and national platform. We have one amazing woman who had an abortion at age 17. It took her decades to come forward with her story, and now she is actually going out to pregnancy centers and sharing her story even on our website so other women don't make that same decision and think abortion is the best choice.
1: That's incredible. Now, we heard a little bit of Beth's beautiful testimony. What are some other stories you've heard from women who have considered an abortion and changed their minds?
2: Well, just recently, we are working with the Orange County Rescue Mission in Southern California. And there was a 41-year-old woman, I'll call her Jessica, and she found herself in an unplanned pregnancy. She and her husband were just admitted to their 2-year program for free housing and job training. And she thought that having a baby would actually disrupt their admission to this program. So this mom made a decision to go to Planned Parenthood and abort her baby. But on that same day, when she was on the campus at the Orange County Rescue Mission, she noticed out of the corner of her eye one of our mobile medical clinics, and she called it the pregnancy van, and it said free ultrasounds. She asked if she could step on board and have a free ultrasound. And I'm so blessed to say that when she did step on board and she saw her baby for the first time, she made the decision for life. And last February, when we were there, we were able to meet her baby, who's 9 pounds, 3 ounces. And the rescue mission is now providing housing, not only for mom and dad, but for their precious baby. So that's a story that is so recent and just so close to my heart because we got to meet this baby, hold him, and just see what a miracle he was. And this can happen every day for women around the country if we can just bring more of these mobile medical clinics to urban communities, rural communities, and these maternal health care deserts.
1: That's incredible. And Diane, earlier you mentioned that you had an employee who had had an abortion experience and then was able to kind of come around to the other side. A lot of our viewers are very active in the pro-life movement. What can they do to kind of support women in this situation?
2: Well, absolutely. We need to show love and compassion to these women. I like to call it meeting her at the well. Just as we see in the New Testament, when Jesus met that woman at the well, he didn't cast shame and judgment. He instead listened to her story, and then he encouraged her to go and share the gospel with others. She accepted Christ, and she didn't just walk, she ran to tell others in her village. And what we can do in the pro-life community is really come alongside these women who have had an abortion, let them know they are loved unconditionally, and introduce them to the many programs within churches across the country that are offering abortion healing, abortion recovery programs. As I mentioned, our staff members who are post-abortion

0: supportive. They have gone through these recovery programs and they are essential. And women need to know they can find healing in the church, that they can find the love of Christ, and that they are forgiven. And then those women can then in turn be there to help the other millions of women who have experienced abortion. And I really feel that by being the light in this dark world of abortion, we can start to really expose the truth and encourage younger women to not make that same mistake, to not have an abortion, and instead choose life and find the church as a safe place where they will, again, find unconditional love and compassion.
1: Amen. Well, Diane, thank you so much for all the work that you do with Save the Storks.
0: Thank you so much. It's an honor and a blessing.
1: A new initiative is seeking to place artificial intelligence at the service of Catholic healthcare. In particular, it seeks to give doctors more time with their patients and less time taking notes and summaries. The AI platform Cosmos is dedicated to giving Catholic private practice providers and health systems tools that elevate care rather than replace it. The founder says Cosmos is rooted in the Catholic tradition and inspired by the Vatican's call for moral design and technology.
2: AI can really transform the doctor-patient relationship by sitting at the intersection of that meeting and enhancing the outcomes because it's able to do a lot of things. And I call that concept dignified intelligence. In that the dignified intelligence bridges gaps between the doctors and the patient. That takes the form of preserving human agency, protecting the cognitively vulnerable, and fostering relational intelligence.
1: Clemente says he is working with the telehealth and in-person Catholic group, My Catholic Doctor, to introduce new features.
2: And over the course of 2026, we're going to be rolling out more and more advanced features that allow patients to interact with it in advance of their visit to hopefully improve the quality of the visit.
1: A new movie based on true stories and testimonies depicts the powerful role St. Joseph can play in marriages and families.
3: I've seen hell, but heaven? That I still hope to see.
1: St. Joseph, guardian of the family, tells the story of a married couple facing a serious crisis. The husband, a journalist, is assigned to investigate testimonies of people who claim to have experienced the intercession of St. Joseph. The journey inspires him to address the issues in his own life and family. The movie is from the Polish production studio Raphael Film. It was produced through crowdfunding from more than 5,000 people. Late last week, it hit theaters in the United States. The film's Polish director tells EWTN News, quote, St. Joseph is a silent yet obedient man, and he simply does his work. He is very concrete. He does not complain, does not grumble, and does not feel sorry for himself. He adds, quote, I propose that through the story told in the film and through St. Joseph, families can look upward, stop dwelling on their sadness and suffering, and begin to affirm life. Friday is the Feast of St. Joseph the Worker. The feast was instituted by Pope Pius XII in 1955 to push back against the rise of communism. It not only reminded the faithful of the dignity of work, but not to neglect faith and family. Amid their many professional responsibilities, one couple in Texas is dedicated to reinforcing this point. Among the many initiatives of Pat and Tim Von Dolen is the St. John Paul II Life Center and Pro-Life Pregnancy Care Clinic in Austin, Texas. Tim Von Dolen integrated his career as a state lawmaker in Texas with his Catholic faith and sponsored many pro-life bills. He and his wife also have a message to busy families about the importance of making time for prayer. Tim Von Dolen and his wife, Pat, join us now. Thank you both for being here. Tim, let's start with you. Why was fighting for the unborn such an important part of your life as a lawmaker in Texas?
4: Well, that's a great question because this was at the time of Roe versus Wade, and I was very involved after the Supreme Court decision in carrying the first pro-life legislation. And we worked awfully hard on that. It took some time to get it accomplished, but that was what prompted my involvement. Because, you know, really before Roe versus Wade, there wasn't a lot of public focus on the abortion issue. But once we saw that had happened, it made it essential for us to become involved. And we did that

0: and stayed that way throughout my time in politics, elective politics, and then in trying to help with public policy since then.
1: Amen. Well, thank you for the incredible work that you did. Now, Tim and Pat, you both have a beautiful love story. You're both devout Catholics, put your faith and family first, and met later in life. Can you give a brief overview of how you met with our audience?
0: Well, we met at the dump and got married in the gym. And that's really a true story.
2: It's all in our book. We wrote a book all about it and about our center. It's called In Life, the Journey is Everything.
0: And we found out that just because we were in our 60s at the time, at least I was when we met.
2: I wasn't quite there.
0: we had a great opportunity to combine two wonderful past lives before that and go forward with our life together, focused on our faith and family. And then particularly with Legatus, once we got involved with it, and we had Bishop Vasquez had asked us to be involved in getting the chapter started here in Austin, and we helped accomplish that and have been involved since then, now over 10 years. And everything that we do at a Legatus meeting draws us closer together because of the community interest that all the members have and share together with our Catholic faith.
1: That's incredible. Now, there are many faithful men and women who love God and feel that they've been putting Him first, but might feel a little discouraged that they haven't yet found a spouse. What words of encouragement would you give them?
2: We're asked that question all the time by grandchildren. We have 16 of them. And the best advice, I think, is first of all, you both have to have a strong faith life. That's so, so important. And then you have to be best friends.
1: Now, something I find beautiful in your story is how fruitful your marriage has been, both for the church and the pro-life movement in particular. You're both co-founders of the John Paul II Life Center and Pro-Life Pregnancy Care Clinic in Austin, Texas. Can you share the inspiration behind starting the center and why that was so important to you?
2: I had just become Catholic, and so I wasn't that familiar with everything the Catholic Church does, but I said, okay, the church says to have these babies. Where is the help afterwards? Mm. We found out that most women that were abortion-minded, they didn't want to get the abortion. They just didn't know what they were going to do. They didn't have the help. They didn't have parents who were helping or a spouse, or they just felt alone. And so we help them for the next 3 years, no matter what they need. We have so many volunteers at the center and groups that fix cars, that donate for rent assistance, whatever they might need. And that's the biggest problem when they realize that someone's out there that loves them and will take care of them.
1: Tim, you balance being a lawmaker with helping to raise three young sons and maintaining a law practice. What practical advice do you have for other fathers or even mothers who are trying to balance faith and family with a busy professional life?
0: Well, it starts with having prayer, faith, and you have to make yourself somewhat vulnerable to realizing that if you pray and you ask for God's help, it will come. Sometimes it doesn't come in your time. It's in His time, not ours. But prayer is so essential. And if you can include that with your professional practice, make it a habit. Get started doing something every day. Start your morning off with your readings, or at least your prayer that sets the tone for that day. And then share that with your significant other. It's so important for husband and wife to share what they're doing every day. And to make each one feel a part of the other.
1: Amen. Any closing words or thoughts?
0: Just that it's so nice to speak with you today. And we would encourage people to go to the John Paul II Life Center website and Vitae Clinic website and look us up. Get to know us better. If you're down in Texas, we'll help you. If you need to call in, we'll help you. And we'll just give you some guidance on what you can do to make your life better and stronger.
1: Well, Pat and Tim, thank you so much for being with us today. God bless you.
2: God bless you.

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3: Steve, what do you say when you hear this very common pro-choice argument? An embryo or fetus is just a part of a woman's body, and a woman can do whatever she wants with her own body.
4: Right, the classic body part argument. The embryo is in no way a part of the mother's body. Science clearly defines body part as a structure that shares the same genetic code as the rest of the body, like the appendix or a tonsil or an arm, and it does not direct its own development. The unborn child has a completely unique genetic code. Half the time, it has a different sex than its own mother. And it also directs its own development. So the embryo is clearly a separate living human being residing temporarily inside his or her mother.
3: That's the science of the matter.

0: I'm Abigail Galvan. 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Thousands of people in Mexico recently attended the country's March Against Abortion and Assisted Suicide. One church leader says the Mexico March for Life emphasizes protecting the most vulnerable. Here are some of the sights and sounds from last weekend in Mexico City. Pro-lifers in Virginia are pushing back against a pro-abortion measure on the ballot in November. If passed, the bill would establish the so-called right to abortion in the state constitution. The battle comes as thousands of pro-lifers gathered in Richmond last week for the 8th annual State March for Life. Organizers say they hope the rally starts momentum to defeat the ballot initiative.
1: Today is more than a march. This is a movement. This is a declaration. This is a line in the sand. We will stand for the unborn. We will support mothers and families. We will pray. We will vote. And we will act.
0: Families, schools, and other pro-life groups assembled at the Virginia State Capitol for a rally. Dr. Christina Francis from the American Association of Pro-Life OBGYNs told the crowd that women deserve better than unregulated abortions. A mom of five boys from Midlothian, Virginia, says all children deserve a right to life, no matter how they're conceived.
2: I'm a product of adoption, and so I'm very thankful that my birth mother was brave enough to choose life. I'm a mom of a big family, and we've watched just the blessings from that first little heartbeat on an ultrasound to now having teenagers. You know, that's that same person from the ultrasound all the way up to the present moment. So I think it's really cool for my kids to be here to see that.
0: Her son, Peter, also shared why he loves babies.
3: I think they're, like, really cute and very, very sweet.
0: Another pro-lifer from Boynton, Virginia, says he recently found Christ again and realizes that all life is created by God and begins at conception.
4: I look at all these people here, and if, let's say there was 10,000 more abortions and all these people were included, this lot would be empty. So I look at this, they got to realize, hey, when you do an abortion, you've eliminated a life. You don't know what that child could grow up to be. Could be a president, a scientist, astronaut, whatever. But when you create an abortion, you have eliminated that opportunity. And that's why I'm here.

0: pro-lifers, both young and old, marched the streets of downtown Richmond. One pro-lifer from Roanoke, Virginia, says he's been marching since the Roe decision.
1: Been doing this since the Roe decision in Washington. Just important to do. Can't kill children.
0: Another member of the City Elders group in Waynesboro, Virginia, says she admires the Catholic Church for helping her pregnant niece, who now has two daughters.
2: I just want to encourage women out there that you're not alone. You don't have to be afraid. There are people to support and help you.
3: So we have to be really, really clear about the message. And the message is to vote no. So what's the message? What are we going to do in November? All right, let's do it again. What are we going to do in November?
0: Pro-lifers gathered at the Richmond Convention Center to learn more about Virginia's proposed pro-abortion amendment. The event was hosted by the Family Foundation and the Leadership Institute. Four different trainings were offered, one for ministry leaders, students, medical professionals, and general citizens. One pro-lifer from Fairfax, Virginia, says the event gave her tools she can use in her community.
4: I've been involved in politics and pro-life causes my whole life, but nobody ever gave me concrete things to do, concrete things to say, door knocking, texting, have a party. This was awesome.
0: A student from Matthews, Virginia, says he learned some tips on text messaging, sign making, and communicating the pro-life message.
5: So I think life is very important because God thinks it's important and we shouldn't be killing anybody. And I think that every life counts.
6: 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Your life is a gift. God bless.

The Holy Father's prayer intention for the month of May is that everyone might have food. Let us pray that everyone, from large producers to small consumers, be committed to avoid wasting food and to ensure that everyone has access to quality food.

Welcome, I'm Father Mitch Pacwa, and we are taking a look at scripture and tradition. Today we'll look at St. Paul's defense against some false apostles that he called the super apostles, but he may, you know, have been making fun of them a bit too. He will be speaking also about his own

ethnicity and his qualifications there, and the sufferings and persecutions he endured for Christ's sake, and his own weaknesses. So this will be an important part of this second letter to the Corinthians. Now, of course, you can follow along with us in the book that we're using for this Bible study. It is called St. Paul on the Power of the Cross. You can get this book at EWTN's religious catalog. Just go to EWTNRC.com, where it is item number 84075, 84075. And if you already have the book, we are starting on page 53. So let's take a look. Now, we were already making our way through 2 Corinthians chapter 11. And if you recall, St. Paul had already warned the people of Corinth against accepting another Christ, another gospel, and another spirit. And in that section, he also talked about how he is not inferior to the super apostles. And again, he called them hyper apostles or super apostles. And even though he admitted that he wasn't as great a speaker, perhaps he didn't know as much rhetoric as some of them, but and he also was using the support, financial support, from the people of Macedonia. By that he means the people who lived in the city of Philippi. Philippi was up in Macedonia. And that he didn't burden them. And apparently he's saying that because the hyper apostles thought that they deserved a lot of money. So this is where he's starting. We will now begin today's discussion with verse 16, chapter 11, verse 16 to 21. Now, he starts off by saying, I repeat, let no one think that I am a fool. But if you do, then accept me as a fool, so that I too may boast a little. What I'm saying in regard to this boastful confidence, I'm saying not only with the Lord's authority, but as a fool. Since many boast according to human standards, I will also boast. For you gladly put up with fools, being wise yourselves, for you put up with it when someone makes slaves of you, or preys upon you, or takes advantage of you, or puts on airs, or gives you a slap in the face. To my shame, I must say, we were too weak for that. Now, here, he is definitely using irony. Some could say, very reasonably, he's making fun of the Corinthians and at the same time criticizing the hyper apostles, the super apostles, by doing something that was real typical of philosophers in the ancient world. They'd say, oh, I'm just a fool, I don't know much, and then they would proceed to give a very pointed argument. This was typical. Think back on Socrates said, oh, it's, I know nothing. They would talk like that. And he also, and this is typical rhetoric of that time, that you would say, yes, I'm just a fool, and you, my audience, you're the really wise ones. But there is this tone of sarcasm. And he says that the hyper apostles are using their position to be kind of mean to the Corinthians. And St. Paul doesn't take this attitude, why, I never did such a thing to you.

You know, he uses another technique of irony. He says, oh, I was too weak to insult you. And that might, and this is, again, part of his defense of himself. The hyper apostles were saying Paul is weak. And he's agreeing with them. This is sort of like argumentative judo, where you absorb the blow of your opponent in order to get them off balance and knock them down. That's kind of what he's doing here. And he said, oh, yes, you gladly put up with fools, being wise yourselves. You bear it if a man makes a slave of you, because apparently that's what he is accusing the hyper-apostles of doing, taking advantage of the congregation and making them their slaves or servants. And when someone preys upon you by taking your money, takes advantage of you, puts on airs, yeah, you're wise, you put up with it. But he is really criticizing the hyper apostles, and he says, "Oh yes, to my shame, I was too weak to do such a thing like that to you." So this is St. Paul using that kind of irony. Okay. So now, in verses 21 and 22, 21b to 22a, he now is going to use his ethnic credentials. He says there, but whatever anyone dares to boast of, I'm speaking as a fool, I also dare to boast of that. Are they Hebrews? So am I. Are they Israelites? So am I. Now, a couple things here. We learn something else about these hyper-apostoloi. They came from the Jewish believers. But notice, he doesn't call them Jews, does he? Nor does he call himself a Jew. There's a reason for that. St. Paul wasn't a Jew. Well, what? What are you talking about? No. We can learn this from the letter to the Philippians, that St. Paul actually belonged to the tribe of Benjamin. The Benjaminites were not people from the tribe of Judah. The word Jew is an English word from the word Judah. And it's just sort of a shortened form of it. And so people from the tribe of Judah are the ones who are properly Jews. Same thing is true of people from the tribe of Levi. People whose last name is Levi or Kohen. Kohen is the Hebrew word for priest. Remember, you're born a priest or not. They aren't really Jews. They are members of the tribe of Levi. But they are Israelites. All the 12 tribes of Israel are Israelites. But not all the 12 tribes are Jews. That's the distinction. And he makes that distinction. And he also calls himself a Hebrew. Are they Hebrews? So am I. Hebrew is an interesting word. It is used in the Old Testament, and Israelites will call themselves Hebrews in the Old Testament, but they will only call themselves Hebrews when they are speaking to non-Israelites. When they are speaking to pagans, they call themselves Hebrews. When they are speaking amongst themselves, they call themselves the sons of Israel or Israelites. So, that, and why that distinction?

the word Hebrew in ancient times designated not so much an ethnic identity. The ancient use of it was to use it as a designation of social status. They were called Apiru, Abiru, and in Hebrew, the way you say Hebrew is Ivrit for the language, Abiru for a person. And so it referred to a class of people who would be mercenaries. They would hire themselves out. In some cases, they were slaves. That's one of the reasons that the Egyptians called them the Hebrew children. They were the children of this slave class. But amongst themselves, they called themselves Israelites. Just a little something to notice. Something like that happens with people who we call gypsies. Gypsy is a word, or tzigan, in other languages. This is a word that people outside of that community call them. So outsiders call them gypsies because they usually are living on the edge of society. That was their traditional thing. They originally were an ethnic group that came from what's now India. But among themselves, they call themselves Rome or Romani. That, not Romanian, that's different, but Romani and Rome. That's their name for themselves. It's the same kind of pattern that you see with the Israelites. Among themselves, they're Israel, outside, they're Hebrew. Paul is addressing a community that has both a lot of Jewish people as well as Gentiles. So he uses the two words. That's why he says that, are they Israelites? So am I. Are they Hebrews? So am I. And he, again, he's not from the tribe of Judah, but from Benjamin, which also explains why he had the name Saul. King Saul came from the tribe of Benjamin. He was their most famous tribal member. So his parents had given him the name Saul in honor of the first king, who was also a Benjaminite, as were they and young Saul. Later on, he used the word Paul when speaking to Gentiles. Why? Because Saulos in Greek, he would have to put that O-S ending, wouldn't just use the word Saul. The Greeks needed to have that ending. And so to call himself Saulos, in Greek, that meant to be effeminate. So he didn't want to go around and say, hi, I'm Saulos. That'd be saying, hi, I'm effeminate. So he changed it to a regular Greek name, Paulos. Jewish people do that a lot. Jewish men named Mordecai frequently use the name Mortimer, a more English name. And so things like that go on quite commonly. So, you know, that's something that people still do. I knew a woman named Ruth, her Hebrew name, but for her English name, she had Robin. That kind of thing is going on. Just a little background. All right, now, let's take a look at the next section. That's verses 23 to 29. So he asks rhetorical questions and gives the answers. Are they ministers of Christ? I'm talking like a madman. I am a better one, with far greater labors, far more imprisonments, with countless floggings, and often near death. 5 times I've received from the Jews the 40 lashes minus one. 3 times I was beaten with rods. Once I received a stoning. 3 times I was shipwrecked. For a night and a day I was adrift at sea. On frequent journeys, in danger from rivers,

There's danger from bandits, danger from my own people, danger from Gentiles, danger in the city, danger in the wilderness, danger at sea, danger from false brothers and sisters in toil and hardship through many a sleepless night, hungry and thirsty, often without food, cold and naked. And besides other things, I am under daily pressure because of my anxiety for all the churches. Who is weak? And I am not weak. Who is made to stumble? And I am not indignant. Now, remember, we've talked about this throughout the discussion of this epistle. The hyper apostles, the super apostles, were the ones saying, well, Paul is not really that good. He is an apparent failure. Think of all the times that he didn't do so well. Think of all the times that he apparently, was suffering. We never go through that. That doesn't happen to us. So we are better apostles. That's why we're super apostles. We don't suffer. Poor Paul, sort of an also-ran because he suffers. Well, now, at this point, St. Paul's using these rhetorical questions to completely turn this around and brag about his suffering. That's why in the very next section, verses 30 to 33, he says, if I must boast, I will boast of the things that show my weakness. The God and Father of the Lord Jesus, blessed be he forever, knows that I do not lie. In Damascus, the governor under King Aretas guarded the city of Damascus in order to seize me, but I was let down in a basket through a window in the wall and escaped his hands. Yes, I had these problems. Yeah, and furthermore, he wants to boast about them because this is something that is going to be his real strength. That St. Paul sees this persecution and this rejection as an aspect of how his whole ministry is in union with Jesus Christ and him crucified. That his suffering is not a sign of failure, but is rather a sign that he is following the path of Christ. He is embracing the cross, not running away from it. He is not rejecting suffering, but taking it in as what he boasts about the most. He boasts about that kind of weakness, that the super apostles say, oh no, we're better than that. Well, St. Paul is in fact suggesting maybe they are the ones who are not the good apostles they claim to be. And maybe it is those who imitate Jesus Christ and his sufferings who are the authentic apostles of Jesus Christ. That's his point. All right, let's take a break. We'll come back in a couple of minutes, and we'll begin chapter 12, so please stay with us.

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Tuesday, discover the true masculine spirituality on Long Ride Home with Bear Woznick, former NFL great Danny Abramowitz, and his Catholic coaching staff. 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

First off, before we get going, I just want to mention again that Father Miguel Maria, the Missionaries to the Eternal Word, is leading a pilgrimage to Sicily, Assisi, and Rome, October 10th to 23rd. If you want more information, go to visitationpilgrimages.com or call them at 256-347-1475. 256-347-1565. All right. Now, let us continue on. We are working on 2 Corinthians 12. And in this, we see, I'll read it first of all, verses 1 to 5. It is necessary to boast. Nothing is to be gained by it, but I will go on to visions and revelations of the Lord. I know a person in Christ who was 14 years ago was caught up to the third heaven, whether in the body or out of the body, I do not know. God knows. And I know that such a person, whether in the body or out of the body, I do not know. God knows, was caught up into paradise and heard things that are not to be told, that no mortal is permitted to repeat. On behalf of such a one, I will boast. But on my own behalf, I will not boast except of my weaknesses. Now, first of all, this is very much an autobiographical section. He is talking about these experiences, these spiritual experiences, because the super apostles seem to have made claims that they also had a lot of visions. We don't know, because we don't even know the names of these super apostles. We can only guess. But they certainly thought of themselves as superior to Paul because they had these visions. But notice how he does this in a funny kind of way. He doesn't say that I actually had the visions. He doesn't say I had them. He says, I know a man. He is saying that to avoid boasting about himself. He doesn't want to do that. He talks about this man, I know this man, but it's himself. And it's this man who is in Christ that he knows. And he sees that any of the visions he had are a grace from Christ, nothing to do with his own inherent ability. It is something that our Lord gave him. So that's why he doesn't want to boast about himself, because it's not deserving of this. And he, since this was written about 55 or 56, and he said this happened 14 years ago, that means that he had this experience while he was living in Tarsus. He was there for

About 37 to about 41 or 42, maybe even 43, but probably 42, he stayed in Tarsus. It's a number of years. And that was a very important period of Paul's life because while he's there, he's reflecting a lot. He was a new convert and very enthusiastic, kept getting in trouble by trying to preach the gospel. But he was able to, they sent him back to Tarsus to keep him out of trouble. And while there, he apparently did a lot of deep reflecting. He knew the Old Testament very well, and he was then trying to understand what he had learned from the apostles whom he had met in Jerusalem and spent time with when he was converted about the year 36. Why do I say 36? If you notice, when Paul was going to arrest the Christians of Damascus, he was sent there by the priests. What's going on? In the year 36, Pontius Pilate was recalled to Rome. He had to answer charges for cruelty against the Samaritans. So he left, and that put the Jewish priests in charge, and that would be the best time for them to start that persecution. That's why they are stoning Stephen to death and persecuting the other Christians. They were now in charge of the city of Jerusalem, and they had permission from the king of Damascus to arrest people over there that were Jewish. So this is what Paul was doing. And again, he gets into lots of trouble, so they send him to Tarsus. That's the period when he's having these visions. Also, you can take a look at Acts of the Apostles, chapter 9 and chapter 11, in order to get some of that background on St. Paul, especially chapter 11, verses 20 to 26. Another thing, too, is that in addition, there are different kinds of Jewish literature at this time. You had the sayings of the rabbis, and these were being discussed in the various schools of the Pharisees. And eventually that got written down as the Mishnah around 200 AD. But there were other books that were apocalyptic books. The Pharisees produced them, and they're Jewish apocalyptics. And in those books, we see that they talked about different levels of heaven, different degrees of heaven. And that's what St. Paul is talking about, the third level of heaven. Some of them believed that there were three levels to heaven. Some talked about seven levels to heaven. Some believed in 10 different levels of heaven. So they had different theories. It wasn't considered revelation, but it was part of their apocalyptic belief. So that's what they were talking about. Okay? And then we go on to get back to our main topic related to this book in verses 6 to 10, where St. Paul then writes his theology of suffering. That's what's key here. He writes down, "But if I wish to boast, I will not be a fool, for I will be speaking the truth, but I refrain from it, so that no one may think better of me than what is seen in me or heard from me, even considering the exceptional character of the revelations." This is a very important principle for him. "Therefore, to keep me from being too elated, a thorn was given me in the flesh, a messenger of Satan to torment me, to keep me from being too elated. Three times I appealed to the Lord about this, that it would leave me. But he said to me, 'My grace is sufficient for you, for power is made

perfect in weakness. So I will boast all the more gladly of my weaknesses, so that the power of Christ may dwell in me. Therefore, I am content with weaknesses, insults, hardships, persecutions, and calamities for the sake of Christ. For whenever I am weak, then I am strong. So this is a very important thing. Remember, throughout this epistle, St. Paul had described his sufferings three different times. Back in chapter 4, verses 8 to 11, chapter 6, verses 4 to 10, and chapter 11, 23 to 33. Each one of those descriptions of his sufferings gets longer each time he goes through them. He's really developing that this is very important to him. And having finished the third of those three descriptions of his suffering, he talks about the meaning of his suffering. That, again, he's always defending himself against the hyper-apostles, the super-apostles. And his point here is that suffering is not an issue of insufficiency. It's not a failure. It's not absurd. But rather, this is how the power of God shows itself, just as the power of God showed itself as Jesus Christ hung on the cross and died. He could have let the nails pop out of the cross and jump down. That's what the crowd was asking for. The soldiers were asking for. God, we'll believe you if you do that. But he doesn't. He shows weakness. And in this, he is showing himself to be the Redeemer in God's way. So St. Paul suffers. And notice he mentions this thorn in his flesh. The word that he uses in Greek is skolops. Skolops actually means a tent peg. So it's not just a wee little, you know, thorn that's bothering him. It's something large. There's a big pain that he's experiencing. And he doesn't like it. And this is a very important principle for all of us. It doesn't mean that you are meant to enjoy your suffering. It's something that he asked the Lord to take away, and the Lord said no. Now, we don't know what that thorn in his side was, or the scallops, the tent peg in his side might be. We don't know. He doesn't say. And that's a good thing, because everybody who has such problems can put their own experience in there. You don't have to, it wouldn't just be Paul. Now, could be the fact that when he was in Galatia, he experienced an eye disease and his sight was failing. Could be that. Could be something else. We don't know. But whatever it was, this he doesn't tell us. And for good reason, so that we all can put in our own sense of what is wrong. Now, let's continue on with the next section, verses 11 to 13. He says, I have been a fool. You have forced me to it. Indeed, you should have been the ones commending me, for I am not at all inferior to these super apostles, even though I am nothing. The signs of a true apostle performed among you with utmost patience, signs and wonders and mighty works. How have you been worse off than the other churches, except that I myself did not burden you? Forgive me this wrong. The super apostles were charging money, and they're trying to have a good living off of the Corinthians. He said, I didn't charge you. Forgive me for that. And they were using their ability to charge money as proof that they were super apostles. They deserved it. And Paul said, I didn't do that. He's insisting that he did plenty of miracles, but yeah, he did it as a

weak instrument. That's why earlier in this epistle, he had said, we are earthen vessels carrying this treasure. I'm weak, I'm small, no big deal. But the treasure we carry is Jesus Christ. And that's what makes us great. Not that we can compare to the super apostles. Then we see in verses 12 to 18, here I am, ready to come to you this third time, and I will not be a burden because I do not want what is yours, but you. For children ought not to lay up for their parents, but parents for their children. I will most gladly spend and be spent for you. If I love you more, am I to be loved less? Let it be assumed that I did not burden you. Nevertheless, you say, since I was crafty, I took you in by deceit. How did I take advantage of you? To any of those whom I sent you, I urged Titus to go and sent the brother with him. Titus thus did not take advantage of you, did he? Did we not conduct ourselves with the same spirit? Did we not take the same steps? Now in this, some of the super apostles may have been accusing Paul of having kept some of the money he had collected for the church in Jerusalem. Back in chapter 8, he wanted a collection taken for the Christians in Jerusalem because they had a famine. And he wanted to help them out. It seems that some of the super apostles were accusing him of that. Paul said, no, I didn't take anything, and neither did Timothy. So there's none of that going on. We were not taking advantage. We didn't want your stuff. We wanted you because we love you. And he speaks as a father. And he used this a lot. For instance, in 1 Thessalonians 2, verse 7 and 11, he wrote to the Thessalonians just a few years, about 4 years before this, we were gentle among you like a nurse, tenderly caring for her own children. As you know, we dealt with each one of you like a father with his children. Also in 1 Corinthians 4, verse 14, I'm not writing this to you, Corinthians, but to admonish you as my beloved children. For though you might have 10,000 guardians in Christ, you do not have many fathers. Indeed, in Christ, I became your father through the gospel. I appeal to you then, be imitators of me. For this reason, I sent you Timothy as my beloved and faithful child in the Lord, to remind you of my ways in Christ Jesus, as I teach them everywhere in every church. See how St. Paul constantly uses this image of himself as a father? He does the same in 1 Timothy 1, verse 2. To Timothy, my loyal child in the faith, I'm giving you these instructions. Timothy, my child, in accordance with the prophecies made early about you, so that by following them, you might fight the good fight. He treated Timothy, the bishop of Ephesus, as a child. Same in 2 Timothy 2. He says to Timothy, you then, my child, be strong in the grace that is in Christ Jesus. Over and over again, he claims that. To Titus, my loyal child in the faith, he acts as a father to the Christians that he helped bring in. And even though our Lord had said, you know, to call no man father, in Matthew 23, verse 9, St. Paul does that. Why? What's the difference? The Pharisees were divided up into smaller groups, and they were called houses, the house of Shammai, the house of Hillel. They were named after their founders, and that founder was the father of that house or the father of that sect. So when Jesus said, call no man on earth father, he is referring to starting a new sect the way the Pharisees did and having a house with the founder as the father of that. He says, you don't do that. There's only one father in heaven. But when Paul is writing to Gentiles,
this is not an issue because they don't divide up into the parties of the Pharisees. And it's also true in St. John, in 1 John chapter 2, verse 13 and 14, he's writing to the Christians in Ephesus, and they also don't have this problem. So he says, I'm writing to you fathers, because you know him who is from the beginning. Also mentions, I'm writing to you young people because you have conquered the evil one. I write to you children because you know the Father. I write to you fathers because you know him who is from the beginning. St. John and St. Paul had no difficulty calling certain groups of leaders in the church fathers, not because they were disobeying Christ. This is sacred scripture. But because the sense of being a spiritual father is different in the Gentile world than it meant among the Pharisees, and that where it meant to be starting a sect. So this is what he's doing here. All right. So then let us get to the next. Well, I think we have to take a break. We've probably gotten enough here for now. So we'll take a break and we'll come back. So please stay with us.

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He knew back then that what we're seeing today, the reality of great evil and demonic influence, is on the rise. So we'll talk about those things that Archbishop Sheen had to say about those things. Also, tune in to EWTN for the Worldwide Children's Holy Hour. That'll be on Wednesday, May 13th at 10 a.m. Eastern Time. If you want more information, go to childrenoftheeucharist.org. Children of the Eucharist.

0: www.thefoundationfor.org. And also want to encourage you that if you can want to lead a pilgrimage to Peru, some of the places where Pope Leo had been, that'll be in August, and that will be a good pilgrimage to join on. All right, I'm going to start off with some questions here from our studio audience. Ma'am, where are you from?
1: I'm Jamie, and I'm from Fair Garden, Tennessee.
0: Good to have you. Welcome.
1: Thank you.
0: And what is your question?
1: I've actually got two.
0: Okay.
1: The first one.
0: You're not scaring me yet.
1: The first one is about the Corinthians and the time that St. Paul was writing this. Would they have been able to read this letter, and how would they have understood to avoid these people spreading false gospels?
0: Yeah. Yes, they would have been able to read the letter. St. Paul wrote it in the city of Ephesus, where there was great transportation, shipping back and forth. Ephesus was a major, major port in Western Asia Minor. And Corinth was the main port in Greece. So this was a major port for going west to the Western Mediterranean. So it was easy to send this letter. The Corinthians would easily be able to read it. Most likely some Corinthians had come to him asking questions and letting him know what was going on. And that when they went back home, he gave them this epistle to take with them. So yes, they'd be able to do it. Now, as far as comparing the false gospel to the true gospel, St. Paul, first of all, none of the gospels were written yet. So Matthew, Mark, Luke, and John were not written down yet. I propose that Mark was written sometime, most likely, certainly in Rome. Certainly it was written in Rome, but it was written probably in the second half of the 50s AD. Luke was written by 62. Because it ends, Luke Acts, is one basic work with two parts. And he finished in 62 because the last event mentioned there occurred in 62, and we don't know what happened after that.
1: Okay.
0: So that's why he ended there. And because he quotes so much of Mark, that it was written before 60, when Luke arrived in Rome himself with Paul. So Matthew, again, I'm not sure of the date of writing of Matthew, may well be in the 50s as well, but John is later. So none of them had been written as far as we know. But they would be able to compare what the super apostles were teaching in contrast to what Paul had taught. And if you remember in 1 Thessalonians chapter 1, he says that you accepted our teaching as what it truly is, namely the Word of God. Actually, that's chapter 2. So in chapter 2 of 1 Thessalonians, St. Paul says that what he had taught was the Word of God. It was still the oral tradition that was the Word of God, something that he brings up again in 2 Thessalonians, where he says, hold on to the traditions we left you, whether by word or by letter. So by letter would have been 1 Thessalonians. So his oral tradition was the norm. And that's what they had to compare the gospel, the super apostles to. Not to something from the Greeks or something. Okay.
1: And the second question is, now that it's not quite 2,000 years later, but as a Christian and a Catholic, and I'm reading scripture and I read, my grace is sufficient for you.

0: know that that is God speaking to St. Paul, but do I apply that to myself?
1: The reason St. Paul wrote that down was precisely so that you and Christians over the last 2,000 years would apply it to themselves. That when we are going through difficulties and weakness, we have to remember that the grace of God is sufficient for us. Okay?
0: That's awesome. Thank you.
1: All right. Yep. All right. Now, let's take a look at some of your emails. Steve in McLean, Virginia writes, Father Packwood, recent reports of prayer services happening in the Pentagon seems like a good thing. However, I'm worried that evangelical dispensationalism is leading our military toward a wrong motivation during combat, especially in the Middle East. God doesn't need our help to initiate the second coming of Christ. Steve McLean. I could not agree with you more. How many times over these last years have I not said that, you know, we are, you know, God is management. We're in sales. We are not in charge of the second coming of Christ, nor are any human being. God is completely in charge of that. So no. In fact, I haven't heard that people are saying that, but if they are saying that at prayer meetings, then I frankly wonder whether or not they have been influenced by Shiite Islam. In Shia Islam, they believe that they have to start this world war that will wake up their Mahdi from sleep over the last, 1,200 years, and that they're supposed to help bring about the end times. That's not a Christian belief. You know, we're not in charge of it. So we have to steer clear of that. And then from Lee, we see, Father Mitch, could you tell me about the Ethiopian Bible? I read that it has 88 books and is considered by some to be one of the oldest and most complete biblical collections in existence. People say it predates the King James Version by nearly 800 years. Well, that may be that it predates the King James Version, but perhaps even longer than that. King James came out in 1611 AD. That's not very long ago. And even with the King James Bible, remember the 1611 and the 1613 editions included the deuterocanonical books, though in a separate section. They were taken out in the 1627 edition by the printing shop, which was a Puritan printer. So, you know, that's no norm, but the Ethiopian is not the oldest by any means. The canon of scripture that we use was already in use in Alexandria, Egypt in the 300s. And this was approved by Pope St. Damasus I at a synod in Rome in 363 AD. And then the acceptance of it was repeated at synods in Carthage and in Hippo in North Africa, Latin-speaking North Africa. And after that, everybody except the Ethiopians and the Jacobite Christians of Syria accepted that canon. The Jacobites had a gospel of Peter that nobody else had, and nobody accepted ever. So that's the way that it goes, okay? And then real briefly hear from Leslie. Dear Father Mitch, I've wondered why God requires a sacrifice to get rid of sin. I know Jesus suffered and died and that sin is bad, but why did it have to be a sacrifice like this? I don't mean to be disrespectful. No, Leslie, a question isn't disrespectful. It's good. But if you remember, the Lord

God told Adam that if you disobey me on eating the fruit of the tree of the knowledge of good and evil, that you will die. The wages of sin is death. That goes back to the words God spoke to Adam at the creation. So then Christ goes through death to undo that sentence. In that sense, he is doing what is just. And that's why he goes through death. It's a terrible thing, but he was an infinite sacrifice as God, and this is something that he makes up for as a human by doing the just thing of that sacrifice of himself for the sake of undoing sin. All right, well, we are running out of time, so may the Lord bless you all and keep you and cause his face to shine upon you. May lead you in all of your ways by his peace. May Almighty God bless you, the Father, the Son, and the Holy Spirit. Amen. Remember, this network was founded by Mother Angelica, and she was inspired to have the network brought to you by you and not by commercials. So for that reason, she asked, and we still ask, please remember to keep us in between your gas bill, your electric bill, and your cable bill, and then we'll be able to pay all of our bills too. God bless, and thank you.

0: Hello, I'm Montse Alvarado, president of EWTN News. 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The Catholic News Agency is now EWTN News. 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

In the name of the Father, and of the Son, and of the Holy Spirit. Amen. You expired, Jesus, but the source of life gushed forth for souls, and the ocean of mercy opened up for the whole world. O font of life, unfathomable divine mercy, envelop the whole world and empty yourself out upon us. O blood and water, which gushed forth from the heart of Jesus, as a fount of mercy for us, I trust in you. O blood and water, which gushed forth from the heart of Jesus, as a fount of mercy for us, I trust in you.

0: which gushed forth from the heart of Jesus, as a fount of mercy for us, I trust in you. Our Father, who art in heaven, hallowed be thy name. Thy kingdom come, thy will be done, on earth as it is in heaven.
1: Give us this day our daily bread, and forgive us our trespasses, as we forgive those who trespass against us. And lead us not into temptation, but deliver us from evil. Amen.
0: Hail Mary, full of grace, the Lord is with thee. Blessed art thou among women, and blessed is the fruit of thy womb, Jesus.
1: Holy Mary, Mother of God, pray for us sinners, now and at the hour of our death. Amen.
0: I believe in God, the Father Almighty, creator of heaven and earth, and in Jesus Christ, his only Son, our Lord, who was conceived by the Holy Spirit, born of the Virgin Mary, suffered under Pontius Pilate, was crucified, died, and was buried. He descended into hell. On the third day, he rose again from the dead. He ascended into heaven and is seated at the right hand of God, the Father Almighty. From there, he will come to judge the living and the dead.
1: Amen.

Eternal God, in whom mercy is endless and the treasury of compassion inexhaustible, look kindly upon us and increase your mercy in us, that in difficult moments we might not despair nor become despondent, but with great confidence submit ourselves to your holy will, which is love and mercy itself. Amen. In the name of the Father, and of the Son, and of the Holy Spirit. Amen.

Hello, family. The heart and center of EWTN is the chapel, where Jesus and the Most Blessed Sacrament is exposed for adoration every day. We invite you now to join us live in adoring Him who is truly, really, and profoundly present with us in this humble way. O Sacrament Most Holy, O Sacrament Divine, all praise and all thanksgiving be every moment thine.

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0: The rosary is the most beautiful and rich in graces of all prayers, Pope St. Pius X. When you say your rosary, the angels rejoice, Our Lady, to Blessed Alan de la Roche. The rosary is the weapon for these times, St. Padre Pio. Through Mary, streams of grace flowed down upon us, St. Faustina.
1: God sent his Son, born of a woman, to redeem us all.

0: In the name of the Father, and the Son, and the Holy Spirit. Amen. I believe in God, the Father Almighty, creator of heaven and earth, and in Jesus Christ, his only Son, our Lord, who was conceived by the Holy Spirit, born of the Virgin Mary, suffered under Pontius Pilate, was crucified, died, and was buried. He descended into hell. The third day he rose again from the dead. He ascended into heaven and sits at the right hand of God the Father Almighty, from whence he shall come to judge the living and the dead. Father, who art in heaven, hallowed be thy name. Thy kingdom come, thy will be done on earth as it is in heaven. Full of grace, the Lord is with thee. Blessed art thou amongst women, and blessed is the fruit of thy womb, Jesus.
1: Holy Mary, Mother of God, pray for us sinners now and at the hour of our death. Amen.
0: Hail Mary, full of grace, the Lord is with thee. Blessed art thou amongst women, and blessed is the fruit of thy womb, Jesus.

0: Hail Mary, full of grace, the Lord is with thee. Blessed art thou amongst women, and blessed is the fruit of thy womb, Jesus.
1: Holy Mary, Mother of God, pray for us sinners now and at the hour of our death. Amen.
0: Glory be to the Father, and to the Son, and to the Holy Spirit.

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1: 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Thy kingdom come, thy will be done on earth as it is in heaven. Hail Mary, full of grace, the Lord is with thee. Blessed art thou amongst women, and blessed is the fruit of thy womb, Jesus. Hail Mary, full of grace, the Lord is with thee. Blessed art thou amongst women, and blessed is the fruit of thy womb, Jesus.

0: of grace, the Lord is with thee. 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Hail Mary, full of grace, the Lord is with thee. Blessed art thou amongst women, and blessed is the fruit of thy womb, Jesus.
1: Holy Mary, Mother of God, pray for us sinners now and at the hour of our death. Amen.
0: Hail Mary, full of grace, the Lord is with thee. Blessed art thou amongst women, and blessed is the fruit of thy womb, Jesus. Full of grace, the Lord is with thee. Blessed art thou amongst women, and blessed is the fruit of thy womb, Jesus.
1: Holy Mary, Mother of God, pray for us sinners now and at the hour of our death. Amen.
0: Hail Mary, full of grace, the Lord is with thee. Blessed art thou amongst women, and blessed is the fruit of thy womb, Jesus.

0: full of grace, the Lord is with thee. Blessed art thou amongst women, and blessed is the fruit of thy womb, Jesus.
1: Holy Mary, Mother of God, pray for us sinners now and at the hour of our death. Amen.
0: Hail Mary, full of grace, the Lord is with thee. Blessed art thou amongst women, and blessed is the fruit of thy womb, Jesus.
1: Holy Mary, Mother of God, pray for us sinners now and at the hour of our death. Amen.
0: Hail Mary, full of grace, the Lord is with thee. Blessed art thou amongst women, and blessed is the fruit of thy womb, Jesus.

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1: As it was in the beginning, is now, and ever shall be, world without end. Amen.
0: O my Jesus,
2: the second sorrowful mystery, the scourging at the pillar.
0: Our Father, who art in heaven, hallowed be thy name. Thy

0: will be done on earth as it is in heaven. Hail Mary, full of grace, the Lord is with thee. Blessed art thou amongst women, and blessed is the fruit of thy womb, Jesus.
1: Holy Mary, Mother of God, pray for us sinners, now and at the hour of our death. Amen.
0: Hail Mary, full of grace, the Lord is with thee. Blessed art thou amongst women, and blessed is the fruit of thy womb, Jesus. Hail Mary, full of grace, the Lord is with thee. Blessed art thou amongst women, and blessed is the fruit of thy womb, Jesus.
1: Holy Mary, Mother of God, pray for us sinners, now and at the hour of our death. Amen.
0: Hail Mary, full of grace, the Lord is with thee. Blessed art thou amongst women, and blessed is the fruit of thy womb, Jesus. Hail Mary, full of grace, the Lord is with thee. Blessed art thou amongst women, and blessed is the fruit of thy womb, Jesus.
1: Holy Mary, Mother of God, pray for us sinners, now and at the hour of our death. Amen.
0: Hail Mary, full of grace, the Lord is with thee. Blessed art thou amongst women, and blessed is the fruit of thy womb, Jesus. Hail Mary, full of grace, the Lord is with thee. Blessed art thou amongst women, and blessed is the fruit of thy womb, Jesus.
1: Holy Mary, Mother of God, pray for us sinners, now and at the hour of our death.
0: Hail Mary, full of grace, the Lord is with thee. Blessed art thou among women, and blessed is the fruit of thy womb, Jesus. Full of grace, the Lord is with thee. Blessed art thou among women, and blessed is the fruit of thy womb, Jesus.
1: Holy Mary, Mother of God, pray for us sinners, now and at the hour of death. Amen.
0: Hail Mary, full of grace, the Lord is with thee. Blessed art thou among women, and blessed is the fruit of thy womb, Jesus. Glory be to the Father, and to the Son, and to the Holy Spirit.
1: As it was in the beginning, is now, and ever shall be, world without end. Amen.
0: O my Jesus,
1: forgive us our sins, save us from the fires of hell, and lead all souls to heaven, especially those who most need thy mercy.
2: The third sorrowful mystery, the crowning with thorns.
0: Our Father, who art in heaven, hallowed be thy name. Thy kingdom come, thy will be done on earth as it is in heaven. Full of grace, the Lord is with thee. Blessed art thou amongst women, and blessed is the fruit of thy womb, Jesus.
1: Holy Mary, Mother of God, pray for us sinners, now and at the hour of death. Amen.
0: Hail Mary, full of grace, the Lord is with thee. Blessed art thou amongst women, and blessed

0: blessed is the fruit of thy womb, Jesus. Hail Mary, full of grace, the Lord is with thee. Blessed art thou amongst women, and blessed is the fruit of thy womb, Jesus.
1: Holy Mary, Mother of God, pray for us sinners, now and at the hour of our death.
0: Amen. Hail Mary, full of grace, the Lord is with thee. Blessed art thou amongst women, and blessed is the fruit of thy womb, Jesus. Hail Mary, full of grace, the Lord is with thee. Blessed art thou amongst women, and blessed is the fruit of thy womb, Jesus.
1: Holy Mary, Mother of God, pray for us sinners, now and at the hour of our death.
0: Hail Mary, full of grace, the Lord is with thee. Blessed art thou amongst women, and blessed is the fruit of thy womb, Jesus. Hail Mary, full of grace, the Lord is with thee. Blessed art thou amongst women, and blessed is the fruit of thy womb, Jesus.
1: Holy Mary, Mother of God, pray for us sinners, now and at the hour of our death.
0: Hail Mary, full of grace, the Lord is with thee. Blessed art thou amongst women, and blessed is the fruit of thy womb, Jesus. Full of grace, the Lord is with thee. Blessed art thou amongst women, and blessed is the fruit of thy womb, Jesus.
1: Holy Mary, Mother of God, pray for us sinners, now and at the hour of our death.
0: Hail Mary, full of grace, the Lord is with thee. Blessed art thou amongst women, and blessed is the fruit of thy womb, Jesus.
1: Holy Mary,
0: glory be to the Father, and to the Son, and to the Holy Spirit.
2: As it was in the beginning, is now, and ever shall be, world without end. Amen.
0: O my Jesus,
2: forgive us our sins, save us from the fires of hell, and lead all souls to heaven, especially those who most need thy mercy.
3: The fourth sorrowful mystery, the carrying of the cross.
0: Our Father, who art in heaven, hallowed be thy name. Thy kingdom come, thy will be done on earth as it is in heaven. Full of grace, the Lord is with thee. Blessed art thou among women, and blessed is the fruit of thy womb, Jesus.
2: Holy Mary, Mother of God, pray for us sinners, now and at the hour of
0: death. Hail Mary, full of grace, the Lord is with thee. Blessed art thou among women, and blessed is the fruit of thy womb, Jesus. Full of grace, the Lord is with thee. Blessed art thou among women, and blessed is the fruit of thy womb, Jesus.
2: Holy Mary, Mother of God, pray for us sinners, now and at the hour of our death.
0: Hail Mary, full of grace, the Lord is with thee. Blessed art thou among women, and blessed is the fruit of thy womb, Jesus.

0: Hail Mary, full of grace, the Lord is with thee. Blessed art thou among women, and blessed is the fruit of thy womb, Jesus. Hail Mary, full of grace, the Lord is with thee. Blessed art thou among women, and blessed is the fruit of thy womb, Jesus. Hail Mary, full of grace, the Lord is with thee. Blessed art thou among women, and blessed is the fruit of thy womb, Jesus. Full of grace, the Lord is with thee. Blessed art thou among women, and blessed is the fruit of thy womb, Jesus.
1: Holy Mary, Mother of God, pray for us sinners, now and at the hour of
0: death. Hail Mary, full of grace, the Lord is with thee. Blessed art thou among women, and blessed is the fruit of thy womb, Jesus. Hail Mary, full of grace, the Lord is with thee. Blessed art thou among women, and blessed is the fruit of thy womb, Jesus.
1: Holy Mary, Mother of God, pray for us sinners, now and at the hour of death.
0: Glory be to the Father, and to the Son, and to the Holy Spirit. O my Jesus,
2: forgive us our sins, save us from the fires of hell, and lead all souls to heaven, especially those who most need of thy mercy.
3: The fifth sorrowful mystery, the crucifixion.
0: Our Father, who art in heaven, hallowed be thy name. Thy kingdom come, thy will be done on earth as it is in heaven. Hail Mary, full of grace, the Lord is with thee. Blessed art thou among women, and blessed is the fruit of thy womb, Jesus.
1: Holy Mary, Mother of God, pray for us sinners, now and at the hour of death.
0: Hail Mary, full of grace, the Lord is with thee. Blessed art thou among women, and blessed is the fruit of thy womb, Jesus. Hail Mary, full of grace, the Lord is with thee. Blessed art thou among women, and blessed is the fruit of thy womb, Jesus.
1: Holy Mary, Mother of God, pray for us sinners, now and at the hour of death.
0: Hail Mary, full of grace, the Lord is with thee. Blessed art thou among women, and blessed is the fruit of thy womb, Jesus. Hail Mary, full of grace, the Lord is with thee. Blessed art thou among women, and blessed is the fruit of thy womb, Jesus.
1: Holy Mary, Mother of God, pray for us sinners, now and at the hour of death.
0: Hail Mary, full of grace, the Lord is with thee. Blessed art thou among women, and blessed is the fruit of thy womb, Jesus. Hail Mary, full of grace, the Lord is with thee. Blessed art thou among women, and blessed is the fruit.

0: fruit of thy womb, Jesus. Hail Mary, full of grace, the Lord is with thee. Blessed art thou among women, and blessed is the fruit of thy womb, Jesus. Hail Mary, full of grace, the Lord is with thee. Blessed art thou among women, and blessed is the fruit of thy womb, Jesus. Hail Mary, full of grace, the Lord is with thee. Blessed art thou among women, and blessed is the fruit of thy womb, Jesus. Glory be to the Father, and to the Son, and to the Holy Spirit. O my Jesus,
1: forgive us our sins, save us from the fires of hell, and lead all souls to heaven, especially those who most need thy mercy.
0: Hail, Holy Queen.
1: Mother of mercy, our life, our sweetness, and our hope. To thee

0: pray for us, Holy Mother of God.
1: That we may be worthy of the promises of Christ.
0: Let us pray. O God,
1: whose only begotten Son, by his life, death, and resurrection, has purchased for us the glories of eternal life, grant us, we beseech you, that meditating upon these mysteries of the most holy Virgin, of the Blessed Virgin Mary, we may imitate what they contain and obtain what they promise, through the same Christ our Lord. Amen.
0: May the divine assistance remain always with us. In the name of the Father, and the Son, and the Holy Spirit.

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1: Hey, Duncan, I've got those packages you were looking for. This one's from Fabulous Flags, and the other's from Caterpillar Castle?
0: Can you open it for me?
1: Sure. It says here in the directions that the caterpillar will come out of his cocoon as a beautiful butterfly.
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4: It would be better if Mary Ella knew how to tie a knot.
2: Hey, Father Joe, you're just in time to inspect the St. Patrick Church, proud to be Catholic Bazaar. Now, we're working out the kinks. Can we practice on you? Sure. Uh-oh.
4: Uh-oh.
2: 1, 2, 3, go.
0: People will line up to watch this caterpillar's cocoon turn into a butterfly. We'll sell lots of tickets, $20 apiece.
6: Maybe we should say thank you to someone here. Think of how you hurt others when you forget to thank them, when they help you and are kind to you. It's even worse when we forget to thank God for his kindness to us.
7: I feel horrible, Logan. I know you tried hard in the three-legged race. 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
8: The three-legged race is pretty intense. 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
11: 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In the beginning, when God created the heavens and the earth, and the earth was without form or shape, with darkness over the abyss, and a mighty wind sweeping over the waters.

0: was great!
1: 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And just one, two, three. 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Oh.
2: Hey, everybody, it's time to get ready for the show.

0: Welcome to Masterpiece Theater, where we share truth about the Mass in colorful and musical ways. A lot of folks don't realize that Jesus, the Lamb of God, is our Passover Lamb. Have you ever heard me say in Mass, Paschal Mystery? No? Around Easter, you'll hear it a lot. So to help us see it more clearly, we will start with a word from our amazing Masterpiece Machine. Take it away. Lamb of God, you take away the sins of the world. Have mercy on us. Lamb of God, you take away the sins of the world. Have mercy on us. Lamb of God, you take away the sins of the world. Grant us peace.
1: Today in every Mass, we learn that Jesus is our Passover sacrifice, our Paschal mystery, the lamb that was slain to give peace with God and with one another. Where does this name come from? When people in Israel were slaves in Egypt, they were spared the death of their firstborn children by painting the blood of the lamb on their doorway. Now, let's visit that first Passover in song.

0: Behold the Lamb of God, behold him who takes away the sins of the world. Blessed are those called to the supper of the Lamb.
1: Jesus, the creator of wheat and grapes, has been crushed for us, broken, poured out, nailed to the cross. He now appears to us under the form of bread and wine. Join us now as we sing the Eucharist song.

0: masterpiece machine is stuck.
1: What do you mean, stuck?
0: I'm trying to turn the dial to communion, but it won't move.
2: I might know the problem. Did you try to skip anything in the mass?
0: Ooh. I'm not sure.
2: I think you did. Don't worry, I know what to do. Just listen. Thanks to the masterpiece machine, we see there is a line from communion that we all skipped. We wouldn't do that in mass, now would we? If all said it together many, many times, Lord, I am not worthy that you should enter under my roof, but only say the word and my soul shall be healed. Whose roof? Whose soul? Do you know? You say it at every mass. Where do these words come from? Let's welcome the Donut Man and his friends to tell us the real story.
3: Attention! I am a centurion soldier living here in Israel. My servant is deathly ill. But Jesus Christ, the Son of God, has offered to come to my home to pray for his healing. So as I tell you the story, I will be asking you questions to see if you understand what it means to believe in Jesus Christ, to obey him as a soldier. So the proper reply will be yes, sir, or no, sir. Is that clear?
4: Yes.
3: I can't hear you.
4: Yes, sir.
3: Okay, very good.

0: Chiefs, are you ready to answer some questions?
1: Yes, sir.
0: Do you think that centurion was humbled and glad when his servant was healed?
1: Yes, sir.
0: Okay, then what do we say before communion when Jesus comes to us to heal our souls? Together.
1: Lord, I am not worthy that you should enter under my roof, but only say the word, and my soul shall be healed.
0: Are you going to say it like you mean it?
1: Yes, sir.
0: Okay, let's do it. Come on.

0: 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God will heal your soul today.
1: Live, live, live right, live.
0: At ease, troops.

As we approach the end of every Mass, we have a final prayer. And now, as we approach the end of our Proud to be Catholic Bazaar, we would like you to join us to sing the words of our Lord, who reminds us to always, always, always pray. Let us pray. Having consumed these gifts, we pray, O Lord, that by our participation in this mystery, its saving effects upon us may grow. We ask this through Christ our Lord. Amen.

0: Thank you, Mr. Donut Man, and a special thank you, too, to our Masterpiece Donut Shop kids. And last, but of course not least, our special...
1: Wait a minute. Wait a minute. Postman Pete and I have a present for everyone who came to the bazaar today.
0: You have one for me, too. Wow.
2: Flags?
0: That's great. Isn't that great?
1: Yes. Every mass ends with go. So let's all go and share the good news.
0: Duncan's right. Every mass ends with a special blessing. Let's take a look at the Masterpiece machine. The Lord be with you. May Almighty God bless you, Father, Son, and Holy Spirit. Go in peace, glorifying the Lord by your life.
3: Look, Duncan, your caterpillar display has become the most beautiful display of all.
1: I knew it. I knew it. Everybody gets a gospel flag and a butterfly to take home with them.
4: Wow, Duncan, why?
1: The flags remind us that God wants us to share his good news with everybody. And the butterflies? Well, they remind us that Jesus changes us into someone who is beautiful on the inside.
0: Thank you, Duncan. It's time for us to go.
2: Go with God!

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1: Pier Giorgio was from a wealthy Italian family in Turin. He attended school at the local Jesuit college, where he prayed often and received communion daily, which worried his parents because they weren't very religious. He asked God what he desired of him, and he realized he should dedicate his life to helping the poor. He would look to change culture from within and try to get the government to help the poor. Pierre wanted to put an end to poverty and hunger, as he saw God in everyone, especially the poor and sick, so he joined the Society of St. Vincent de Paul. He particularly cared for a man named Converso, bringing him clothes, medicine, and food. In addition to cooking and washing for him, he would also pray the rosary with him. In return, Converso would pray for Pierre and offer his personal sufferings and illness to Jesus on the cross. Pierre even skipped his summer family vacation to help those less fortunate. Pier Giorgio believed that a Catholic should always be cheerful and that sadness should be banished. Suffering is completely different than sadness. Where sadness is almost always brought on by a lack of faith, suffering can be offered to God with joy. Pier died from contracting polio. Many of the poor were present at his funeral, not knowing that he was wealthy. His parents had no clue that their son touched so many lives. Blessed Pier Giorgio is a patron saint of youth. To learn more about Blessed Pier Giorgio and other saints and blesseds, watch My Catholic Family here on EWTN.
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0: My time with Jesus. The priesthood. Hi, everyone. Come on in. We're just waiting for Joseph. He says he's got something really important to show us. Do you know what it is? No? Well, come inside. You can sit and wait with us.
1: It better be something super important, because I'm starting to get tired of waiting.
2: Guys, guess what Mom and Dad gave me?

0: This is the latest issue of Chewing Gum Man. Isn't that the coolest thing ever?
1: Is that it? You made us wait all that time just for that?
0: This isn't just any old comic. Look, in this issue, Chewing Gum Man accidentally touches a bar of uranium and his hands get superpowers.
2: Are you serious? That's incredible.
0: It's the most awesome thing ever, right?
2: Yes, I'd love to have superpowered hands. I'd plant flowers everywhere.
0: I wish I had superpowered hands, too. Can you imagine? I could save the world from an alien invasion. The Martian fleet is invading Earth. Our planet is in danger. The people daren't come out of their houses.
3: Help! We're all gonna die! Somebody help us!
0: Don't you worry, ma'am. I'll put that out of action with my superpowered hands. Thank you, Chewing Gum Man. Once again, you've saved planet Earth.
1: What are you... That's totally ridiculous.
0: Yeah, man, but it would be so cool.
1: That kind of stuff only happens in comics. Wake up!
4: You know, Enrique, that's not completely true.
1: It's not? You mean there are people in real life who have superpowers? That's impossible.
4: Well, yes, but those people don't call them superpowers.
5: Who are they?
0: I want to meet them.
1: And I want to interview them. Are they superheroes?
4: Well, in fact, these people with special powers are Catholic priests. Priests lend their own body and voice to Jesus. For example, during the consecration, the priest lends his voice to Jesus so that he can become present under the appearance of bread and wine.
6: Take this, all of you, and eat of it. For this is my body, which will be given up for you.
0: Do you mean that at that very moment, the priest has the power to turn the bread into the body of Jesus?
4: Exactly.
0: And does God give them this power?
4: Yes, that's right, when they take holy orders.
0: Wow, those are real superpowers.
4: And there's more. When we go to confession, Jesus forgives our sins through the priest. And when the priest gives absolution, it's actually Jesus himself who forgives us.
6: I absolve you from your sins in the name of the Father, and of the Son, and of the Holy Ghost.
1: Amen.
0: Wow, I didn't realize that priests had superpowers.
4: But they use the powers given to them by God to serve others and help them enter heaven.
1: And who was the first priest?
4: The first priest was Jesus, who instituted the priesthood at the Last Supper. Do you want to see?
2: Are we going to travel back to Jesus' time?
4: Yes.
2: I love time travel. It's so much fun.
4: And all you guys at home can come too, like this. Let's open up the gospel at the chapter that tells us about the Last Supper. Then we'll close our eyes.

0: Bible stories.
1: This is incredible! We're gonna see Jesus' Last Supper with his apostles.
2: Wait a second, wait a second. Have you seen Tassio?
3: Hey guys, I think he's coming this way.
4: Clear the way! Coming through!
2: But why is Tassio riding a motorbike?
3: His feet don't reach the ground. And he doesn't have hands because he's a parrot.
4: Uh-oh, Tassio doesn't know how to stop!
2: Use the brakes!
3: How can he brake? He doesn't have any hands. He's gonna crash!
2: Wow, what a bump.
1: Poor Tassio! Did you hurt your...

0: Do you need me to fix you up?
1: He didn't get hurt because that large stack of hay attenuated the kinetic energy of the impact with an absorption capacity of around 80%.
2: Joe, I didn't understand a word of what you just said. Hey, Tassio, don't you ever go riding a motorbike again. You hear me? If you can't fly straight, what makes you think you can ride a motorbike?
3: Okay, guys, pay attention. Jesus is sitting down to supper with his apostles. And he's going to institute the sacrament of the Eucharist. Come on, let's take a look.
4: Take this, all of you, and eat it. This is my body, which will be given up for you.
3: You see? That was the moment when Jesus instituted the sacrament of the Eucharist. He transformed the bread into his body.
1: Those are the same words the priest says in the Mass, aren't they?
3: Exactly. And listen really carefully, because now Jesus is going to institute the priesthood.
4: Do this in remembrance of me.
3: Jesus told the apostles to turn the bread and wine into his body and his blood. And the apostles passed this power on to the priests.
1: Check it out.
2: Priests must be really proud to have these amazing superpowers.
3: Well, you see, Enrique, they just wanted to serve others, just as Jesus did. Come on, let's close our eyes and travel out into the desert. I want to show you something. Look, we traveled in time to hear Jesus preach. He's going to say something really important.
2: If it's so important, I'll write it down. As 3-time prize-winning reporter Tony Lamoni said, good journalist always carries a pencil and a notepad.
3: That's great, but listen.
4: I did not come to be served, but to serve.
3: Did you make a note of that, Enrique?
2: Yeah, I think I got it all down.
3: Jesus, who is God, said that he came to this world to serve others. That's why priests use the power they receive from God to serve others too.
1: I understand. Priests use their superpowers so that people can be closer to Jesus. And that fills them with peace and happiness and helps them go to heaven.
3: Exactly. That's what a priest's mission is. Come on, let's go back to the treehouse.
0: That was incredible!
1: Yes, we saw Jesus' Last Supper, which is when he instituted the priesthood.
2: Right, because he told his disciples to turn bread into his body.
3: Exactly. Did you like it?
2: Do you want to know what I think?
1: Fire away, dude.
2: I think we should go visit Father Luis and get him to tell us more about the priesthood.
1: Right, because he's a priest and he has superpowers.
3: Okay, let's go talk with Father Luis. But I warn you, he doesn't call them superpowers.

0: We pray to our Lord in the tabernacle. Hey everyone, we're with Jesus in the Blessed Sacrament, which means he's right there in the tabernacle. Sister Lucia is going to help us say a little prayer.
1: So today we're going to pray to Jesus for the sanctity of priesthood.
2: Priests have superpowers, right, Sister Lucia?
1: Well, that's not how they see it. All they want is to serve others.
3: Right, just like Jesus, who came to serve and not to be served.
4: And was God.
1: Exactly. If Jesus, who was God, came to serve others, don't you think we should do the same?
4: And how can I serve others?
1: Well, for example, by helping out at home.
4: Okay, like when I help my mom.
1: Great. That's a good example.
2: Or like when I help Carlos with a math problem.
1: That's wonderful. You see, you can really help people out a lot. So, now let's pray for the priesthood. I'll teach you a prayer by Saint Therese of the Child Jesus.
4: Can you tell me, is it a prayer for the priesthood?
1: Exactly. We can start by putting our hands together and making the sign of the cross. In the name of the Father, and of the Son, and of the Holy Spirit, amen.
5: Amen.
1: Oh, Jesus,

0: Eternal priest, keep your priests within the shelter of your sacred heart where none may touch them.
1: Sister Lucia?
0: What is it, Enrique?
1: Is Father Luis in Jesus' heart?
0: Yes, he is. Priests have a very special place in Jesus' heart. Keep unstained their anointed hands, which daily touch your sacred body.
1: I get it. We're asking God to keep priests holy since every day they bring the Eucharist to us.
0: Exactly. Priests have the power to turn the bread and the wine into the body and blood of Jesus.
1: That's amazing!
0: Keep unsullied their lips, daily purpled with your precious blood.
1: Wait a second. I don't understand that part.
0: We're asking God to keep their words pure and holy, since they drink the precious blood of Jesus each day. When you confess, it's good to tell the priest your problems, because he has a special grace of God to help us.
1: Wow!
0: Keep pure and unworldly their hearts, sealed with the sublime mark of the priesthood, and do not let the spirit of the world contaminate them.
1: Now I really don't understand.
0: It's very simple. We ask God to keep priests' hearts and minds focused on God, so that the distractions and sins of the world don't distract them. But they keep their feet on the ground. In other words, they know about our problems, and they know how to help us.
1: Okay, now I understand.
0: Well then, let's finish the prayer. It goes like this. Increase the number of your apostles, and let your holy love shield them from all dangers. Bless their labors with abundant fruit, and may the souls to whom they minister be their joy and consolation here and their everlasting crown hereafter. Amen.
1: Amen. Amen.

0: our Catholic faith.
1: Don't give up, guys. We're almost there.
2: At times like this, I wish I were a parrot like Tassio so I could just fly up.
1: You see? It was worth the effort, wasn't it?
3: It's incredible! Look at all these flowers!
0: And what a beautiful view!
3: I'd like to live here forever! I'd plant my own flowers and I'd have a little house!
2: Just a second, Ava. How come Tassio isn't here yet? Does anyone know where he is?
4: I don't know. He probably got lost, as usual.
2: Let's see if I can spot him. Hey! There he is! In a hot air balloon!
4: A hot air balloon? Let me see! Hey, you're right! Tassio, over here!
5: Tassio doesn't know how to fly this thing!
2: He's useless. If he doesn't know how to fly, how's he going to pilot a balloon?
4: Tassio, come on! You have to land over here!
5: I can't!
4: No! Not over there! You're getting further away!
2: It's no use. He got the wrong mountain.
4: Well, he can go down on his own and we'll pick him up at the bottom.
3: Father Luis!
1: What is it, Ava?
3: Now that we're so high up, are we closer to God?
4: Why would you even ask that? Of course we are! God's up in heaven, so the higher we get, the closer we are to Him. It's a basic principle of physics. Your altitude is inversely proportional to your distance to God.
2: Hey, can't you just talk like a normal person? Why do you always have to come up with these mathematical formulas? We just need to get out the binoculars and try to see God. If He's around here, I'll be able to see Him.
1: Well, there's no need to climb a mountain to get closer to God, because He comes to us every single day.
2: How?
4: I don't understand. God comes to us every day. Well, if that's true, how come we never noticed Him?
2: Tell me where He is,

0: interview. I'll call it an interview with God. It'll be a total scoop, and I'll win the prize for Report of the Year.
1: And the prize for Reporter of the Year goes to Enrique for his interview with God, and to Tassio for being the best assistant.
2: Wake up, stop daydreaming.
0: What's the problem? It's not every day that you get to interview God.
3: God becomes present every day during Mass.
4: During Mass?
3: That's right. At the moment of the consecration, the bread and the wine turn into the body and the blood of Jesus, who is God. That's why celebrating the sacrament of the Eucharist is one of a priest's most important tasks. At that moment, we are united with the Church in heaven, with the Blessed Virgin Mary and all the saints. We can't see it, but that's what's happening.
0: Wow! Oh, well, I thought we could actually see God.
3: It is God.
0: Yeah, but I see bread. And when I take communion, it tastes like bread.
3: That's true. But our faith tells us that even though we see bread, in fact, it is God Himself.
2: Wow! That really is a superpower. If I had superpowers like that...
3: You know, we priests don't call them superpowers. A vocation to the priesthood is a gift from God, and we, as priests, have to use that power to bring people to heaven. It's as if we were in a boat, and Jesus were waiting for us on the shore.
2: Is the shore heaven?
3: Exactly. We priests steer the boat so that everyone can get to heaven, because that is our goal.

0: Let's review what we've learned. Hey, everyone. It's almost the end of the show. And as usual, Father Luis is going to help us review what we've learned today.
1: That's right. So who wants to start?
2: Me.
3: Dude, does it always have to be you?
1: It's all right, Joseph. Let him go first.
2: We learned that Jesus instituted the priesthood at the Last Supper.
0: That's right. Do you remember?
4: Take this, all of you, and eat it. This is my body, which will be given up for you. Do this in remembrance of me.
1: Very good. So Jesus told his apostles that they should celebrate the sacrament of the Eucharist.
3: And then his apostles passed on this power to priests like you.
1: They did. It's a gift that priests receive from God.
3: That's what I call a superpower.
1: Well, remember that priests don't call them superpowers.
0: Father Luis, we also learned to pray for priests. Sister Lucia taught us a beautiful prayer.
1: You know, Christine, that's really important because priests are really grateful to everyone who prays for us, to help us be saints, and to set a good example in our own lives.
0: Right, because priests show us the way to heaven.
1: It's as if we were in a boat and Jesus were waiting for us on the shore.
3: Is the shore heaven?
1: Exactly. We priests steer the boat so that everyone can get to heaven, because that is our goal. That's great. So what was the third thing you learned?
5: We learned that the most important supernatural power that priests have are the ability to turn bread and wine into the body and blood of Jesus in the most blessed sacrament of the Mass, and to forgive sins in the sacrament of confession.
1: Very good, Eva. The Holy Mass and confession are very important for priests.
3: Jesus, please give us many vocations to the priesthood because the church needs lots of them.
2: Please take care of them so they can be saved.

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1: 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Please take care of him just like he takes care of us. Amen.

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1: Gracie, here's an argument we're hearing all the time since the Dobbs case, and it goes like this. If you oppose abortion, you're inevitably putting mothers at risk when they face life-threatening medical emergencies. How do we handle this?
2: Well, that's pure nonsense. There's no major voice in the pro-life movement that argues that a mother has to risk her life to carry her baby to term. The life of the mother is always prioritized in the case of true maternal danger, as in ectopic pregnancy, preterm rupture of membranes, maternal infection, or even maternal cancer.
1: You're 100% correct. And to make sure we're all perfectly clear, in a pro-life state, in a pro-life hospital, and with a pro-life doctor, a pregnant mother's life is always the top priority.

Lord God, I am heartily sorry for having offended thee today in thought, in word, and in deed. I thank you, Lord, for all the gifts you've given me today, for all the heartaches, for all the frustrations, for all the crosses and the sufferings and the joys, those little surprises, Lord, that you give me, those little oases that come along, a friend, the smile of a child, a good meal, an awareness of your presence in my heart. I thank and praise you, and I thank you, Lord, for you always hear my prayer. Amen.

0: Can't you just feel it? The conflict is becoming apparent in our culture. It reminds me of those words of John Paul II. We're now living in the final confrontation between the gospel and the anti-gospel, between the church and the anti-church, between Christ and the antichrist. And if we don't choose to know God's word, to believe God's word, and follow God's word, we're going to be a sitting duck for all kinds of confusion, all kinds of disorder. Those are really important choices that people have to make.
1: And these choices are difficult. Who am I going to marry? What kind of life am I going to live? How am I going to raise my kids? What am I going to do with my time, my talent, and my treasure? And I have to make a choice today. Jesus says to each one of us, I came that you might have life and have it to the full. The question is, do we want it?
0: Welcome to another week of The Choices We Face. You know, every week, every day, we face choices. And what we're trying to do here in our program is to encourage you, strengthen you, give you a chance to really listen to the Holy Spirit yourself and meditate in the Word of God yourself through the various guests we have and the various things that we do here. Today, we have Pete Burek with us. Welcome, Pete.
2: Hi, Ralph. Good to be with you.
0: Yes. And we're going to watch today a really inspiring testimony from Katie Norman, who's a Canadian. And she and her husband moved here. They sold their house in Canada, moved to Ann Arbor, Michigan, to help us reach high school boys and girls. And it's just really inspiring, that decision they made. But her testimony is really inspiring, too. And I know you were there. This was at our Lift Jesus Higher rally, yes. You know, in Toronto, which we have every year. It's one of the main things we do in Canada. Although lately we've been doing a lot of things in Canada, haven't we, Pete?
2: Yeah, the Lord's opening doors in Canada. We love our Canadian friends and family there. And I've known Katie since college days. We used to drive together to and from Franciscan because she had family in Ann Arbor and we would spend some time. That's how I got to know her. So it's very inspiring to see all the ways the Lord has worked in her life. And she's going to share some of that today.
0: Yeah. And you were just what, in Vancouver?
2: Yeah, I was just in Vancouver with all the Catholic school teachers of the Archdiocese of Vancouver.
0: Is that great? Yeah.
2: And

0: And they actually wanted to hear what we had to say about Jesus. It was fantastic. Good, and the Lord moved, and a lot of good friends and partners in Canada.
1: Yeah, I'm going to Winnipeg in a couple of weeks, and Peter's been to different places. And we have such a great Canadian board, and Bishop Scott McCaig from Canada and myself have been to Africa the last 2 years doing things for priests. So, you know, just the whole Canadian-American Friendship Society.
0: Yes, yes. Yeah, we believe in it.
1: Yeah, we do. Yeah.
0: They believe in Jesus, we believe in Jesus, and we want to see the kingdom built together.
1: Yeah, yeah. Well, let's listen to what Katie has to say.
2: As Rachel said, I live in Ann Arbor, Michigan, but I am a daughter of the Diocese of London. Where's my Diocese of London? In that corner. They're always in a corner. Every single year, it's a corner. I don't know what it is. Just like a humility that the Diocese of London brings. But because I am from Stratford, Ontario, I've actually been coming to the Lift Jesus Higher rally since I was 12 years old. I know. 25 years ago, I came for the very first time. And I want to start off by telling a story about how profound that first Lift Jesus Higher rally was for me. So I was 12 years old, and we had gone through the day. And during the course of the day, I really felt the Lord speaking to me. I really believe the Holy Spirit was speaking to me. And at the end of the day, there was a call to come and share what the Lord was doing in your life. And I felt my heart pound, and I knew I needed to get up and speak what he had spoken to me. And so I made my little 12-year-old self get up, walk down to the stage, and person after person, we're sharing what the Lord had done for them that day. There was freedom from addiction. People had just broken their hearts open to receive the love of the Father. It was such a beautiful experience. And so I came up to the stage and I got up and I said, okay, Lord. And I stood there and I said, I received the Holy Spirit today. And I'm here to tell you that the Lord has told me that he wants me to be a dentist. And the Lord laughed that day, and he laughs this day, because I am not a dentist, brothers and sisters. I actually hate science. I think it's great. I just am not very good at it. So I just want to tell you that children need the Holy Spirit, but we also really need discernment and formation to couple with that experience. So my first time at the Lift Jesus Higher rally, I experienced all these things. I saw people lifting their hands, praying in tongues, resting in the Holy Spirit, and I had no idea what was happening. I'd never experienced a Holy Spirit like this. Until that point, I had thought the Holy Spirit was a bird. A bird on a stained glass window that I knew was part of the Trinity, but I didn't understand was a person who wanted to break into my life, lead me into a life full of his power and goodness and anointing. And at that time, even though I gave this very misguided proclamation of what I thought the Lord was saying in my life, there was someone who prayed with me that day. I was about to be confirmed. And someone prayed with me that day, and there was a seed that was planted in my heart. And I could not imagine what the Lord had in store, the unlimited power that he was going to bring into my life as I continued to say yes to him. The Holy Spirit brought life, brought power, brought fire into my heart. And this first piece, life, that he brought to me, Romans 8:11 says, we will receive life into our mortal bodies through his Spirit. And brothers and sisters, when I was 21 years old, I was bound for death. I was on a pathway full of destruction. I was seeking after men. I was seeking after alcohol. I was living a life very much like the prodigal son, seeking to fill myself with things that were of this world and not of the Lord. And I became a very, very broken individual. I returned home to my parents' house after a time spent away. And during that time, my mother could sense that something was very wrong with me. I didn't disclose all the details of my sinful past, but she invited me to go to confession because she knew that I needed the Lord to break through into something in my heart. And so I said yes. I went with her to confession. It was a communal penance service at my home parish of St. Joseph's in Stratford. And there was a lot of priests there. And my mother works for the church. And so as any child of a church worker does, I looked for the priest I did not know for a confession. Right? We all do it sometimes. And I found a priest that I didn't really know. He was seated in front of the tabernacle. And I got in his line. And when it was my turn, I came up and I was so nervous. And I felt so ugly and so broken and so destroyed by the sin I had allowed into my life. And I gave this very long confession that was full of a lot of crying, a lot of tears. The priest was crying when I was done.

I had thought that I had scandalized him in a lot of ways. And he looked at me before we moved through the final penance aspect of my confession, and he said, I want you to know two things. I want you to know that you're beautiful, and I want you to know that I don't think less of you. And those are very, very simple words, brothers and sisters, but the Holy Spirit in that moment, not only through this priest gave me forgiveness of my sins, but spoke a word of knowledge that my heart was thirsting for, that I was beautiful, the Lord loved me, that I wasn't less because I had lived this life. The Lord had good plans for me. That was a massive starting point in my life. And it showed me that God, who I was beginning to love more and more in the sacraments, had so much more for me. That the Holy Spirit had so much more for my life, that there was a limitless power and love that the Lord wanted to bring into my life. After that confession, I received a lot of freedom from sin. The Lord invited me into a life of more virtue, not because I decided I was going to be a better person, but because the Holy Spirit filled me and enabled me to break free of chains and things that had bound me for such a long time. I received a call shortly after this confession from Father Mike Scanlon, who at the time was the president of Steubenville University. Before I'd had this confession, I had dropped out of university. My grades were very low from a lifestyle choice that I was making. And I initially had applied to Franciscan to go there, thinking it was an escape route from my sins. And they had denied my acceptance because my grades were so low. About 3 weeks after my confession, Father Mike called my house and said he came across my application for this school and he felt the Lord wanted me to be at Steubenville, that the Holy Spirit wanted me to come. And so I went down to Ohio. I had never been there before. And when I went to meet him for the first time, he was in this small friary. Now they have this beautiful friary, but there was this very small friary kind of tucked in the woods. And I remember going to meet him, and it was very much like entering into a Disney movie. There were like animals everywhere. And I'm not talking about like your squirrels and your run-of-the-mill chipmunks. There was like, I swear, a badger or something that had its paws on the window of the friary when I walked in. Like it was very odd, but also very in tune with just how the Lord uses Franciscans to really bring his love into the world as well. But Father Mike was able to walk with me and be my spiritual director and teach me about who the Holy Spirit was, to move me from a place of the Holy Spirit being kind of an obscure person in the Trinity to a person that longed for relationship with me, just like the Father, just like the Son. And so he taught me these different things. He taught me about opening myself up to the Lord. So I experienced tears and speaking in tongues and these beautiful gifts that the Lord gave to me. The first time I ever spoke in tongues, I was actually at home in Stratford. I was home from school because my grandmother was passing away. And I was driving with my aunt and I was expressing to her how I longed to have this gift of speaking in tongues. I wanted to worship the Lord in this new full way. And she said, well, let's ask for the Holy Spirit to come right now. We were driving in a car. And so she turned on this classic Michael W. Smith song. Any Michael W. Smith fans in here? It's like classic. And she turned on this song and she just started to pray. And she put her hand on me as she drove, did not close her eyes, thank God. Put her hand on me as she drove. And she was just begging the Lord to come into my life, begging the Holy Spirit to bless me. And I, like the things that erupted from my chest, from my mouth, I could not have done myself. And it's interesting when I was thinking about all these ways in which the Lord has really allowed me to experience his glory in these charisms. These points that he's brought me to were not things that I was seeking because I felt that I had it all together. The moments where he really broke in with these charisms, I actually was in places of deep humility and vulnerability. My grandparents passing away, broken hearts, the Lord allowed those moments to be transformative in my life because I brought myself fully to him with an open heart. And that's how he brings life. Luke chapter 1, verse 35, we have the pinnacle of someone who is open to life. Our Blessed Mother, in response to the angel saying, the Holy Spirit will come upon you, and the power of the Most High will overshadow you. The angel goes on.

0: I'll just say, for with God, nothing will be impossible. And Mary's response is, behold, I am the handmaid of the Lord. Let it be done to me according to your word. A stance of humility, of opening herself up to what the Lord wanted to give her. And the Lord can change the world when we are vulnerable, or when we're vulnerable and humble. The Holy Spirit wants us to enter into this life for ourselves, for our children, for our spiritual fathers, for our nation. This gift of life that he gave to me would have been enough. That forgiveness of my sins, that would have been enough. But the Holy Spirit always has more. And the Holy Spirit had more for my life. He brought in power through transformative relationships that I had. Father Michael Scanlon, who was my spiritual director, was this powerhouse of living in the Holy Spirit. One of my favorite stories about him that he did not share, because he did live in a lot of humility, but one of the stories I heard about him was that one night he woke up and he felt the Lord prompting him to go down to the chapel where there was perpetual adoration on campus at all times. And so he listened to the Holy Spirit and he drove down to the chapel and the Eucharist was gone. And he heard the Holy Spirit prompt him to get in his car. This is in the middle of the night. Start to drive down into the town of Steubenville. Turn on this street, turn on this street, turn left, turn right. Pull into this driveway. Go through this door, go up the stairs. And he listened. He was listening this whole time. Go up the stairs and open this door. And he went up the house. He opened the door. And inside was a satanic ritual about to take place. And he looked at the people gathered there, and he said, give him back. And they handed the Eucharist over, and he turned around and left. And I love this story because it gave me such an example of teaching how the Lord has power that he comes through to us, and the power that he wants to give through us. That was such a leadership moment of Father Michael Scanlon. And I think sometimes when we think of power, there's a bad connotation with that word. We think of someone who's seeking power, someone who's grasping for power. But there's such a big difference between seeking after power and receiving power from the one who gives all. And so we don't seek it, but we have a responsibility to speak when he says speak and act when he says act. Brothers and sisters, do you want to see the power of the Holy Spirit? Yes. The same Spirit that raised Jesus from the dead lives in you. That is a profound word. This is not this obscure thought that we read once in a while or we hear at Mass. He lives in you. There is power to be had here. There is power from the Holy Spirit to enter into, to stand, and to live in the glory of the Lord.
1: Pete, that was inspiring.
2: Yeah, very.
1: That really was. You know, I see Katie almost every day in the office, and I know she's a wonderful woman of the Lord, but hearing that was amazing.
2: It was amazing. It's so inspiring to hear how the Lord opens some doors, closes some doors, and just kind of guides our steps for those who are hungry and open. I mean, to just think about the way he moved in her life when she was young, but then she didn't get into the details, but something happened along the way for her to fall away as dramatically as she did. But then for the Lord to just keep pursuing her with mercy and love, to finding that moment in the confessional where the priest could speak the words of the Father to her. And then, you know, and then Father Michael Scanlon and all these different instances of just the Holy Spirit is guiding each of our lives. Katie's not unique in that. Yeah. The Holy Spirit is guiding each of our lives. And it's that old adage, you know, when the Lord closes a door, he opens a window. There's just always more if we're listening, if we're obedient, and if we're looking for him.
1: Yeah, one of the things that really struck me too is, you know, we talk about Jesus as a savior. Mm-hmm. Jesus saved Katie.
2: Yeah, amen.
1: I mean, he saved her.
2: Yeah.
1: You know, he saved her from the darkness she was in, the sin she was in, the path she was on. And Jesus wants to save people today, doesn't he, Pete?
2: Yeah.
1: And not just from those kinds of sins, but from the sin of discouragement and despair and anger and unforgiveness and unbelief. Jesus wants to deliver people from those things that are holding them back from love and life.
2: Mm-hmm. Yeah, one of the great lies in our culture right now is that we don't need a savior, that we ourselves are sufficient to just be a good person, to live a good life, and then ultimately that will probably work out for us.
1: Yeah.

0: And what has been lost often is that conviction that we do indeed need to be saved mm-hmm. from something, that we yeah. are dead in our sins without him. Yeah. And he has come to deal with, as Peter Herbeck likes to say, the sin problem, which yeah. leads to the death problem. Yeah. And so to be able to recognize that the way he saves us is through that indwelling power of the Holy Spirit. We mm-hmm. become holy because he who is holy comes and lives in us and transforms us from one degree of glory to the next.
1: This reminds me of the booklet you wrote. What's the title of it?
0: Yeah, What Must I Do to Be Saved? Right, this whole idea that, and you've talked a lot about this. This is one of the key messages of Renewal Ministries mm-hmm. is reminding people that salvation is not just guaranteed because we're alive.
1: Yeah.
0: Just because we exist doesn't mean that heaven is a certainty for us.
1: Yeah.
0: That there is a response to God's grace, and we need to be able to repent
1: yeah.
0: and believe in the gospel.
1: Well, you got a new booklet we're going to tell people about pretty soon, but that booklet's pretty good. So I would encourage folks to get a hold of Pete's booklet called
0: What Must I Do to Be Saved?
1: What Must I Do to Be Saved? Just go to renewalministries.net and you can get it, and it's really good.
0: Yeah,
1: okay,
0: thank you. Yeah.
1: Good. Well, another thing that really amazes me about Katie's testimony is Father Mike Scanlon.
0: Yeah.
1: It's amazing what God can do from somebody who really knows that the Holy Spirit is real and really wants to follow the Holy Spirit and is really being attentive to the various ways in which the Holy Spirit communicates things to us. You know, everybody isn't going to experience the really spectacular things that happened when he followed the Holy Spirit. I can listen.
0: Yeah, he was a close personal friend of yours.
1: Yeah, absolutely. And you know, he's for real. I mean, he's for real. And, you know, I think about when Franciscan University of Steubenville was the College of Steubenville and is about ready to close, but it had just been listed in Playboy magazine as one of the top party schools in the United
0: right.
1: States. And
0: yeah.
1: it had a really famous basketball team that was doing really well, but the school was going down the drain. They couldn't pay their loans on the dormitories. And the board of trustees was desperate. And they say, we need a new president. So they interviewed Father Mike and they said, what's your plan for turning things around? He says, I'm just going to do what Jesus tells me to do.
0: Good which plan.
1: which they weren't expecting, you know, but they were desperate. So they took this guy that's going to sort of do what Jesus is going to tell him to do. And I remember Father Mike telling me he wouldn't come out of his room in the morning until he felt like he got guidance from the Holy Spirit for that day. Mm. You know, give us this day our daily bread. Mm. You know, the Lord wants to give daily bread to every one of us. The Lord wants to give us the encouragement, the strength, the opportunities, the challenges, the trials that we need for that day. He's going to give us the grace to handle the trials. And just following the Holy Spirit enables him to turn around this failing college. And now it's Franciscan University of Steubenville. You're a graduate there. Yeah. I was on the Board of Trustees for 12 years. And now there's like almost 3,000 students. And this year, three of my grandchildren are starting there wow. as freshmen, you know, type of thing. So it's just the most amazing place where families from all over the country are sending kids. And they're in a good environment there because of Father Mike saying yes. So many other stories.
0: So many stories. But well, I think the lesson maybe for all of us is,
1: yeah.
0: you know, most of the people watching are not going to be called to run a university
1: right.
0: Or to maybe lead in such a dramatic way as Father Mike.
1: Or to recover a stolen host.
0: Yeah. Oh, gosh, yeah. yeah. Or maybe have the clarity of turn left here, or turn right there. But the yeah. lesson in it is that the Holy Spirit is indeed walking with us
1: yeah.
0: and guiding us each and every step along the path. And I think sometimes we think that the only time we should turn to the Lord for guidance are in the big things.
1: Right.
0: You know, big decisions,
1: right.
0: vocations and jobs and or tragedies that happen.
1: Mm-hmm.
0: And what's really clear when we look at the lives of the saints or somebody like Father Mike or others is there's this constant attentiveness.
1: Yeah.
0: This willingness to constantly ask those two questions of the disciple.
1: Yeah.
0: Lord, what are you saying to me and what am
1: yeah.
0: I doing about it?
1: Yeah.
0: To just be walking with,
1: yeah.
0: with the expectation, not only will he speak, but I can hear him.
1: Yeah.
0: And then I can actually act on it, that
1: yeah.
0: he can give me the courage to act on it. Sometimes we don't think he's going to speak to us, or sometimes we don't think we're going to be able to understand it.
1: Yeah.
0: And then sometimes we don't think we're going to have the courage to be able to act on it.
1: Yeah.
0: And all three of those things are what one of the things the Holy Spirit will do in us if we say yes to him.
1: Yeah. And one of the questions I know a lot of people have is, the Holy Spirit doesn't speak to me.
0: Yeah.
1: You know, I'm really trying to follow the Lord. I'm living a good Catholic life, but the Holy Spirit doesn't speak to me. But the Holy Spirit speaks in different ways to different people. And one of the things I think that is true for everybody is that when you're asking guidance about a particular situation, you need to be looking for like where it seems like there's peace lining up.

where things seem to be pointing. You know, it may not happen right away. It may not happen on your timetable. You may not get the answer today. But if you continue to seek the Lord, you'll get wisdom and understanding about what you're asking about. You know, should I move? Should I not?

0: voice. Hardly anybody ever hears an audible voice, but it may not even come in an interior locution, so to speak. It may not even come in like an answer being inserted into your mind, so to speak. It may come in just a accumulated kind of sense of peace about this is the way to go.
1: Mm-hmm. And often that peace comes as you start to do something, or you start to speak, or you start to move in what you think is the best thing to do.
0: Yeah.
1: Kind of, I think this is the right thing to do. Yeah. So I'm going to start to do
0: right.
1: it. And we know the Holy Spirit's only going to prompt us to do things that are good, true, and beautiful.
0: Yeah.
1: Like he's never going to prompt us to sin. He's never going to prompt us to shame. He's
0: yeah.
1: Never, you know, just the other day, I had an experience where one of our children was needing some fathering, so to speak. And I had no idea what to do or say.
0: Yeah.
1: And it's amazing how often we don't actually ask the Holy Spirit. We
0: yeah.
1: think we do, but we really don't say like, Lord, what do you want me to do here?
0: Yeah.
1: And so in that moment, I just felt prompted to say, like, Holy Spirit, help me out here. I don't know what to do in this moment.
0: Yeah.
1: And again, it wasn't an audible voice. I didn't get like a phrase in my mind.
0: Right.
1: I said the prayer and then I started to speak to my child.
0: Yeah.
1: And as I'm talking to her, I'm listening to myself and I'm going, hey, this is pretty good.
0: Yeah. You
1: know? It's kind of like, where's this coming from? This there's some real wisdom in this.
0: Yeah.
1: And if I had just kind of waited for a sense that now I have something to speak. No, what was demanded in the moment is I needed to speak to the child.
0: Yeah.
1: But I asked the Holy Spirit to fill that moment and he did. And sometimes it's just as simple as that.
0: Yeah. And sometimes too, it's like over a period of time, you get more accustomed to recognizing, well, I think this is just a good idea, but it's not really the Holy Spirit. Yeah. Or I think this is what I would like to have the case, but I'm not sure it is. I need to submit it to the Lord. So, you know, over a period of time, you get a little bit more experience to say, well, that's from the evil one. I should reject and resist that. This is from my own wishful thinking. That's not really from the Lord. And then you just kind of get accustomed, you know, to like, this has the feel of the Holy Spirit. This has the feel of the peace of the Lord. This has the feel of something that isn't just coming from me and something that's leading to good, you know, type of thing.
1: Yeah. And that's where the simple reaction to this episode, I would hope, was people to just say, let's be open to the Holy Spirit.
0: Yeah.
1: It's one of my favorite prayers. Three words, come Holy Spirit.
0: Yeah.
1: You know, the Holy Spirit's already dwelling within us. It's not so much a coming from the outside, but it's just a way of articulating to the Lord, I'm open. I'm going to be free. I'm going to surrender to you. I'm not going to put you in the box, the Holy Spirit. I'm just going to say yes, and I want more.
0: Yeah.
1: And wouldn't it be amazing if we actually went through the day wanting more?
0: Yeah. Yeah. You know, this is like a no-brainer, what Pete just said. I mean, how do you expect to know God more, to be more in tune with his will if you don't pay any attention to him? You know, if you don't want to hear from him, if you're not listening, if you're not actually kind of making room in your heart to hear. Well, Pete's written a booklet to help you do this. It's called Do Whatever He Tells You. And it's about obeying the Holy Spirit. It's about obeying the Lord. And it's so important. And it isn't a negative thing at all. It's the way to life. It's like somebody saying, here, take my hand. I'm going to lead you and guide you to where good things are. So we'd like to make this available to you at no cost, just for the asking. The generosity of our donors makes it possible for us to do that. So just go to our website, renewalministries.net, and click on free booklet, and we'll get this right out to you. Pete, thanks so much for writing the booklet and for being with us today.
1: Thanks, Rob.
0: And just all the ways that you're trying to hear the Holy Spirit.
1: It's a joy to do it with you.
0: Okay. Amen.
1: From the beginning, humanity's story is one of both obedience and disobedience to God. At the core of our lives with God lies a simple question. Will I rebel or will I obey? Jesus said in John 15, "You are my friends if you do what I command you." Obedience is a love language of heaven. In my new booklet, Do Whatever He Tells You, we'll look at Jesus as our model of obedience, what he says about the importance of following his directions, and how obedience doesn't lead to bondage, but to joyful freedom. 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
1: It's a journey into infinite truth. 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
3: Stephen, here's what we hear at every pro-choice rally screamed at the top of everyone's lungs. Reproductive justice. What do you say to that?
4: Right. Well, I tell them, I think you're confused about the actual definition of justice, which is giving each his due. And this requires assessing the rights of the parties involved. In the mother's case, the right is to a lifestyle, one free of a burden of carrying an unwanted pregnancy. For the baby, though, it's the right to not be killed, the actual right to life. And the right to life must always trump lifestyle. So what then is reproductive justice? It's putting the actual life of a child before the lifestyle of her mother.
3: I like to believe that true justice is always tempered with mercy.

0: Hello and welcome to the shed that fed a million, nestled here in the beautiful hills of Argyll in the West Highlands of Scotland. I'm Magnus McFarlane Barrow and I'm here to talk to you about Mary's Meals, this international charity that's feeding over 1 million children every day around the globe. And we're talking to you from this little shed here in Argyll, where this work was born and which is still our global HQ for this work. And today I'm delighted to welcome an old friend of mine onto the show, Gay Russell, a pilot who lives in Malawi in southern Africa, and someone without whom this work of Mary's Meals would never have been born. Gay, welcome to the show.
1: Thank you, Magnus.
0: Gay, we've got an incredible story to tell, an amazing story, and we'll do our best to fit that into 26 minutes. And it's a story that goes right to the origins of Mary's Meals and how it was born. But before that, I would love to just go back and hear your story in the years before that, because I think when we look back, we see that God was working and preparing this work of Mary's Meals many years before it was born in 2002.
1: Absolutely. Actually, I wasn't born a Catholic. I was born in the UK here. My parents then emigrated to Africa when I was 2 years old. So basically, I've been there. I've been there all my life. But when I was 17, I felt a strong calling to become a Catholic. And my father said, no, wait till you're 21. Then if you really are serious, that would be wonderful. And of course, I did forget about it after I left school and got involved in the fun life of finishing school. And then when I was 21, I actually became engaged and I asked David if I could be married in the Catholic Church, although he wasn't Catholic, so it was a bit

0: strange me becoming Catholic. But then 3 months after we were married, I was introduced to aviation. And so once again, my faith became rather tepid. And the fascinating thing is that I had a third time when the Lord called me, and I had a tremendous healing. And perhaps that's where I should begin the story, because I felt that was really the beginning of Mary's Meals. Although I did fade again after that, and it wasn't till Our Lady called me that I actually became faithful. But going back to 2002, I had damaged my back, and I was lying in hospital in Zimbabwe, in Harare, a hospital run by the nuns. But my faith life, my spiritual life was at a great low, and I was feeling tremendously empty. I'd lost the use of my right leg. I didn't think I'd ever be flying again. I just wasn't at my best at all. And I had a lot of friends there who would come in and visit, and one day the nun, one of the sisters, came in and she said to me, "Okay, I've got a lovely friend from Cape Town who's got the gift of healing, and I wondered if she could pray over you." And I thought, oh, I really don't. I wasn't a charismatic Catholic. I didn't need anybody praying over me. And I was embarrassed with my friends who were there. So they were asked to leave the room. And this woman came in and obviously put her hands and hands shook. And she was, I presume, now praying in tongues. And when she'd finished and left, I called the others in and said, shows you what a load of baloney. You know, I still can't move. And it's done absolutely nothing. But after they'd gone that night, I had the most incredible spiritual healing. It was as if my life was rolling before me. I was horrified by what I was seeing in God's eyes, and I was also filled, overcome with His love and His mercy. So I quickly had to call the sister and say, you know, could you get a priest, please? I need to speak to a priest. I need to make confession. I need to get back to the sacraments. I'm in a bad way. And this lasted the 3 days. Anyway, the priest, I will never forget, he was a lovely elderly priest, and he said to me, "Gay, this is wonderful. You say you're not going to read any newspapers or magazines, you're just going to read the lives of the saints, you know, you want to become a saint, and you've got to be 3 months flat anyway. This is tremendous, but you're going to be so boring." He said, "Won't you just take a subscription to the Catholic Herald?" He said, "At least then, from London, at least then you'll get a bit of world news. And when you go out to dinner, you'll be able to keep up with the conversation." So fortunately, I was healed. I was able to get back to flying. And I did take a subscription to the Catholic Herald. And as I said, within a few months, I would attend Mass if my hangover wasn't too severe on a Sunday morning. But I wasn't exactly a deep, devout Catholic, even after that enormous, enormous healing. And I think that's where the story then goes over to you.
1: I think you've had an incredible life, Gay. And last time I was staying in your house, I noticed a wonderful picture of you and John Paul II. Oh. How did you come to meet him?
0: As you say, I think these are just some wonderful blessings that I had. I was very involved at that stage with the church. I think it was around 1989 when Pope John Paul came. And the Archbishop asked if my prayer group could help prepare the house where he would be staying, the Archbishop's house, and I particularly did the bedroom where the Pope would be staying. And I had neighbours, Italian neighbours, with a great sense of humour. Anyway, on the day that the Holy Father arrived and I went out to see him at the airport, when I got home, I found the neighbour in the driveway, and he said, "Oh, Gabe, Pope John Paul wants breakfast with you tomorrow." And I said, "Ah, be gone with you." I said, "I've just been and see, you know, I'm happy now. I've done my part. You can't take away my joy." And then I got in the house and David said, "You know, the Archbishop's house phoning you. You better phone." So I phoned through and I was told that he wanted to know who'd prepared his room and his house. And so I was allowed to bring the prayer group. Four or five of us were allowed to go to meet him. So, of course, it was breakfast time the next morning, but I was so excited that I was there earlier than everybody else, and I had no idea you were supposed to wear black or a dark colour or a veil. I mean, I was just dressed in my brightest clothes, so, you know, excited to be meeting the Holy Father. And I went to the back door where we normally went in, and it was locked, and I thought, well, I'll sneak around to the front, and I found the front door was wide open, so I just stood against the wall nearby. And a little group of school children came in the driveway, and they were obviously coming to sing under his window. So I thought, well, I'm still safe here, because if he's going to come out first, there'll be security, then there'll be the cardinals, and they'll chase me away, and I'll know where to go. So I was just standing there, and the next minute, the Pope walked out. So these lovely children are singing, and he comes up to me, takes my hand, and says to me, "Are you the teacher of these children?" And I was so gobsmacked, I couldn't remember how you addressed me. I didn't know whether to say Your Grace, Your Excellency, Your Holiness. But all I can say is that the aura of that moment were quite incredible. And he held my hand. I just said to him, "I'm afraid I'm in the wrong place at the wrong time." And he said, "It doesn't matter. Let's listen to the children singing." And he held my hand and we listened to the children. And he said to me, "I think I'll be seeing you a bit later." So the others came and we were called and into the room, and later on we were all lined up and he came. And when he came to me, I will never forget the way he smiled, and he said, "I think you're in the right place at the right time, and now you can tell me what part you played."
1: That's lovely. An amazing so story.
0: That was
1: wonderful.
0: Wonderful.
1: Yeah. And I've had the very special privilege on a number of occasions of being flown by you in your small plane over the landscape of Malawi. I think you and I first met in 2002, and through that meeting, Mary's Meals was born. But actually, you'd been in contact with our family for some time, many years before that. How did that happen?
0: Well, that's what I always find so incredible. Because I was asked to take a subscription to the Catholic Herald, you, in the meantime, it's your story, really. I folded it up tight and I went and hid it in the middle of the pile. I didn't want to see that article again, and I got all dressed up for the dinner. And I went through and I ate and drank heartily and fell into bed. But I woke up at 3 o'clock in the morning, absolutely bright-eyed, as they say, bright-eyed and bushy-tailed, completely alert. And I knew that Our Lady was calling me to something deeper. And so I crept out of bed and did something. First I had to find that newspaper in the middle of the pile. And I went to the dining room table and I wrote off, there was no name from your family. I wrote to the newspaper and just said to them, "Please pass my letter on to whoever wrote this article." And the next day, it was 2 days later, I had to go back to America to do another refresher pilot course. And I came back 14 days later and had the most wonderful handwritten letter from your mother, Mary Ann, with two slides in it, giving me a lot of news and encouragement. And for the next 6 or 8 months, she and I used to communicate, and she would be writing me encouraging things on how to deepen my spiritual life. And then after a while, we lost contact, probably less than a year. So by the end of 1984, I had ceased writing, simply because I could get support elsewhere. And, you know, it was just an amicable ending. And that's why it was such an incredible shock to me when in 2002 you phoned me up and in your gentle voice you said, "Okay, this is Magnus MacFarlane Barrow. I don't suppose you'll ever remember the name."
1: And that's a funny thing, because although we lost touch for many, many years.
0: 17 years.
1: Yeah, and we'd received a lot of letters in response to that article, I think nearly 1,000, but we always remembered you, because it became almost like this family myth, you know, this wonderful lady flying about all over Southern Africa, because you told us what you do.
0: Sure.
1: So we never forgot you. And it was incredible all those years later, 2002, when we began learning about this terrible situation of famine in Southern Africa, and we had this huge desire to help. That's when we remembered, you know, we said, "Oh, well, I wonder what ever happened to Gay Russell," and that's why you became the obvious person for us to contact when we wanted to go there and to learn how we could effectively help. And I'll never forget the amazing welcome you and your wonderful husband David gave us when we arrived in Malawi for that first time. And arrived to learn that you were already incredibly involved in famine relief work. Tell us a little bit about the work that you were involved in at that time and that situation of famine that year.
0: Well, that was interesting, because I also feel it's a sort of another real beginning of Mary's Meals. I had Sister Cecily phoned me one night at 9:30 at night, which is very late in Malawi. And she was actually in tears and telling me that a child had just died in her arms And when she went back to the waiting room, the mother had all

0: So passed away. And she was phoning because my husband was very involved working with the president, and she was just saying, "Gay, please, we need help. This famine is too awful out in this area." And I said to her, "Look, we'll do what we can. Tomorrow we'll come out with some trucks and food." We had some doctors actually staying with us, so we took out food and medicine. And it was the next day, it was some Israeli girls came into my husband's office and said, "We need help. The people are dying in the village where we're working." And it was the third day when my husband was at a business lunch, and the owner of the Hindu bank, very good friend, turned to him and said, "You know, David, this famine is absolutely terrible." He said, "My family have donated 8 or 10 million kwacha, and we've challenged our community to contribute and match it, but we just don't know how to get it out effectively." And David said, "Oh, don't worry, Gail do that. She's been sending out lorries, you know, to all the various places." And so actually for the next 6 weeks, I was very involved in doing all the deliveries for them as well, mainly because through my flying and with my faith, I knew all the missionaries from top to bottom of Malawi. And so I used to send out the lorries. But what I loved about the Hindus' donations were they always sent somebody with the lorry, and they always insisted that it was totally unconditional. It was totally open to everybody. It was open to, be it Muslims, Catholics, no faith at all. Everybody must get the food. And I think that's really how it was from there that our Mary's Meals began.
1: Yes, and it was during those months and that work together that we decided that our mission should be providing one good meal every day in a place of education for
0: Yes.
1: hungry children, and that's become this incredible work of Mary's Meals. And most of those meals today around the world are served in primary schools, but actually it was children younger than that. That first started receiving Mary's Meals. Tell us about that work you were already involved in and how that came about.
0: It is, but actually, again, I give the credit to David because he was the one who had been saying to me for a few weeks before you came, "Gay, we've got this lovely Malawian, and Rotary's got, you know, children, and he was left these orphan centres, and the money isn't coming anymore." And I said to him, "You know, we've got enough to do with the famine. You Rotarians can look after him." But he was saying, "No, can't you make this part of the Mary's Meals if you're beginning Mary's Meals?" And on your next visit, he invited Peter, without telling me. Peter and Carter are a lovely, lovely friend of ours. Peter came, and that was when you went the next day. Peter showed us these children, and your heart melted, and you said, "Yes, okay, we will do that." And I think that was when I helped. Peter and I were actually delivering food from our garages and in our cars and whatever. And these little children had a little performance they would do because obviously we were trying to fundraise as well. So when people came, they had a little performance that was called Introduction. And they used to stand up and say, "My name is, and I come from this village, and I am a boy." Sometimes they'd get that wrong. "I'm a boy," or "I'm a girl."
1: I remember.
0: And "I'm 3 or 5 years old." And you know, after Peter, we expanded quite rapidly through Sister Lilia's centres and other centres. And after we'd been going for 18 months, 2 years, I remember saying to Peter, "Wasn't that child 5 last year? 5 again this year? Yeah, we've got a big problem. These children are going to say they're 5 for the next 10 years because they don't want to leave."
1: Yes.
0: And we realise they're not going to get another meal. If they
1: Yes.
0: go to school, primary school, there's no food. And
1: Yes.
0: I remember phoning you and saying, "Magnus, what do we do now? Because these kids are not going to school.
1: Yes.
0: They're not progressing." And you said, "Well, then, Gay, let's move to primary school and feed Standard One."
1: Yeah.
0: So we went to the primary school. We said we'd like to feed. They were delighted. So we fed Standard One. And then 2 weeks later, we found that Standard Five were pinching the food from Standard One. And I had to phone you back and say, "What do we do now?" And you said, "Okay, we'll have to do the whole school." So we fed the whole school. And that was wonderful. They were all happy and the attendance was increasing. But then we got a call from the Ministry of Education saying, "What on earth are you doing? All the neighbouring school children are going to that school and the other schools are empty. You know, you can't do this." And so we had to start going for meetings. And they said, "If you're going to feed that school, you've got to feed the whole zone." And I was saying, Magnus, there are 11 schools in this zone. And Ministry of Education says we've got to feed the whole.

0: So I think that was how we
1: And so it's gone
0: really
1: on
0: began.
1: ever since. We really didn't know what we
0: We
1: were
0: didn't
1: getting
0: know what we
1: into,
0: were doing or
1: did
0: what we were
1: we?
0: getting
1: It
0: into.
1: was one at a time,
0: Yeah.
1: and I remember those younger children, the children below school age. So they just, as you said, melted our hearts,
0: Oh,
1: didn't
0: for
1: they?
0: sure.
1: And so many of them, without parents, orphans.
0: Or
1: So
0: they were
1: many
0: the
1: of them,
0: orphans.
1: child-headed households, young children looking after younger siblings. And to this day, I think it's fair to say that that project for us is very special, isn't it? It's so important that we reach those younger ones as well as those children in primary school.
0: I think it's tremendously important for a couple of reasons. I mean, 0 to 6 is your brain development.
1: Yes.
0: And that's why they actually get the two meals. You were kindly saying they would actually get another special meal because we were told that for brain development it was so important. The other interesting thing we learned, because we used to go and ask the chiefs and the parishes, it was very widespread when we were collecting these children and developing the program, we found it wasn't just orphans. We found there were many more needy children. Children had been abused, neglected. We found children in the hovering in the corner, terrified of another human being. They'd been abused by their parents. They had nothing, you know. And that's why I think that program that we still have, and I'm always saying in some of our meetings, please, that's got to continue, you know.
1: Yes.
0: And those children now, when they're going to school, are actually way ahead because of the way we've developed that program, and
1: Yes.
0: I love to see it.
1: And those and those invitations to come to the next school to feed the next child, they've never stopped in the
0: Ever.
1: years since. So it is incredible to think today, you know, I think we're feeding now over 27% of the children in Malawi
0: In
1: of
0: Malawi,
1: primary school
0: we are.
1: age.
0: Yes.
1: We're feeding in schools the length and the breadth of Malawi. You know, I think over 65,000 Malawian volunteers are involved in this work. They're the ones that do the daily cooking and serving of the food. We just see that it's having this incredible impact really on the whole nation, and
0: Absolutely.
1: around the world. Recently, we've been celebrating the fact that we're now feeding over 1 million children around the world every day. Not long ago, Cardinal Dolan in New York described the work of Mary's Meals as a modern day miracle of the loaves and the fishes, which really moved me. What do you feel at this stage, having been involved from the very beginning? What do you feel when you look around at what's happening with Mary's Meals today?
0: My first reaction is I feel very humbled and honored to be a part of it. I honestly believe this is divinely inspired. I know you've done incredible work, Magnus, but I don't actually think you could have done it on your own
1: That's for
0: either.
1: sure.
0: You know, I just see this is our ladies' program, and I can't believe we've reached, even if it's around the world, 1 million children in just those years since we began. What's wonderfully exciting also is to see how it has developed the volunteer spirit in Malawi, which I don't think was so much there before. We have two types of volunteers. We've got the under six volunteers who, to me, really get at my heart because they're the ones, it's not their children, and they reach out to these little ones because it may be some of their relatives' children or other ones they'd seen abandoned. And they just every day were getting up at so early and looking after those children all day. But it's also wonderful that we don't pay anybody to cook the meals at all. The schools have accepted that it's up to the parents to cook for their children and get all the rota going and get the system going. And I think that's why we've been able to keep the costs so low. It's also wonderful. Now we're beginning to see some of the children who got their feeding from Mary's Meals. And like little Veronica, or like that one who was at university I heard recently, and the footballer who said, "We wouldn't be here if it hadn't been for Mary's Meals. My parents couldn't send us to school. You know, we were having to work, we couldn't get food." I think this is what's exciting. And I think really for the whole of Malawi, I mean, isn't this the sort of future, the education?
1: I think so, because it was sad to read recently for me that the World Bank, who have just looked at the rankings of countries according to GDP, would say that Malawi is now the poorest country in the whole world. Do you really believe that Mary's Meals can change that?
0: Oh, I do.

0: Absolutely, because I think the only way out of poverty is education. Is education. We must educate them, but I hope that we will also be able to encourage them to. It doesn't have to be university degrees. I think Malawi needs to be more sort of technical, even if it's helping them learn their agriculture, even if it's learning to do different work. It's tremendously important, and it's all education.
1: I agree. And also to be able to hold their governments to account, to elect governments that
0: Yes.
1: are going to be just and fair to the people. So I quite agree. I think unless you have a generation of young people who are healthy because they've been able to eat and who have that at least a basic education and ability to read and write, those things can never change. So I agree. I always think that Mary's Meals, we don't say it's everything, it doesn't solve everything, but it's the first building block, isn't it? They're the first things that every child
0: For sure.
1: has a right to.
0: Yeah.
1: So and I think one of the wonderful things for me in Malawi today is all of that food that we provide every day to those 700,000 children, it's all growing in Malawi. You know, so
0: It is.
1: all that money that's being donated to Mary's Meals and spent in Malawi, it stays in Malawi. It helps the small farmer too, and that's a very wonderful thing too. I suppose one of my concerns always as Mary's Meals grows, and we want it to grow because there are many hungry children still out there around the world, but one of my concerns would always be how do we do this in a way that honours our Blessed Mother and that points to her son, that we don't lose that. You know, clearly you're a devout Catholic also with a special devotion to Our Lady. What do you feel about that as we grow? Can we keep that safe also?
0: Oh, I will make sure we do. And I think I do feel it's tremendously important. But I'm so encouraged, you know, to be here now where we've just finished this conference and meeting so many other fundraisers. I loved it that we began each day and each session, you know, with a prayer, with a mass. And we're a group of all faiths and none, but I didn't feel that anybody felt uncomfortable. Everybody was supporting. And that's how I hope it will continue forever. But what also encouraged me personally is that sometimes I don't feel I'm doing enough for Mary's Meals at the moment. Now I'm just a trustee in Malawi and following through. But the prayer in the background is so important. And I think it's perhaps what a lot of people might like to join me. They may not feel that they can go out and do fundraising. They may not feel they can do anything important. But if they can just be praying for us in the background, to me, that's the most important.
1: I couldn't agree more. I think we depend on that prayer, don't
0: We
1: we?
0: do.
1: I
0: We
1: have
0: do.
1: this sort of constant sense of surprise, you know, that God would choose us to do this, you know,
0: Yeah.
1: when we're clearly not qualified to do this. And it's been just so wonderful reminiscing with you about some of those early days
0: How we
1: because it just
0: began.
1: reminds me of that of you know of God's kindness and his gentleness to us because I do think sometimes if God, at least to me, had revealed all these things that were going to happen, I think I might have run away. It's happened step by step, and he
0: Yes.
1: always gives us what we need at each
0: At the
1: new
0: time.
1: stage of the journey. And I'm
0: Absolutely.
1: sure he will continue to do that. Gay, thank you so much for joining us. That was just wonderful. Enjoyed it immensely. Thank you.
0: It's been wonderful. Thank you, Magnus.
1: And thank you for joining us in the shed that fed a million. If you would like to become part of this mission or to learn more about what we do, please visit us at marysmeals.org. Or if you're ever in this part of the world, here in Argyll in Scotland, please come and visit us. You'll always receive a very warm welcome.

0: They said he was the best dressed bachelor in Dublin.
1: Something touched his heart and he changed totally, completely.
0: And became the worst dressed priest in Ireland.

0: so many years after his death that he's still like a magnet. He can draw people towards God.
1: I was a skeptic until back in 1993.
2: I'm a retired teacher and I too had an experience of John Sullivan.
3: I went to John Sullivan's shrine every day.
2: I definitely believe, you know, he's a powerful intercessor.
4: It was amazing to see somebody who was such a good human being on a very down-to-earth level.
5: He came to serve, not to be served.
6: O guardian angel, whom God in his infinite mercy has appointed over me, enlighten, protect, direct, and govern me this day. Amen.
7: The year 750 AD. During the consecration at the Holy Sacrifice of the Mass, a priest in Lanciano, Italy, who doubts the real presence of Jesus Christ in the Holy Eucharist, is stunned when the host transforms into human flesh and the wine transforms into human blood. The blood then coagulates into five drops, which are said to represent the five wounds of Christ. In 1971, the miracle of Lanciano was confirmed by modern science. The conserved flesh is found to be cardiac muscle tissue, and the blood is human type AB positive, the same blood found in other Eucharistic miracles even today.
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9: I'm Veronica Dudo in Washington, D.C. 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War Secretary Hegseth addresses the Strait of Hormuz tensions, emphasizing today.
10: No, the ceasefire is not over.
9: Eyes on November, Ohio and Indiana provide the first major test for 2026, shifting political landscape in the Midwestern primaries. Consumer impact, major carriers implement price caps today to assist passengers following the sudden Spirit Airlines collapse. And funding freeze, a new bill targets youth gender procedures while defunding Planned Parenthood through a July 4th expiration. These stories and more tonight.
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9: Thank you for being with us on the Feast of St. Hilary of Arles. Our top story tonight. President Donald Trump says Iran is trying to survive and they won't be successful unless they make a deal. He believes the U.S. has total control and he calls the blockade of Iran amazing. The president and his secretary of state each spoke from the White House earlier today. We also received an update from the Pentagon.
11: I call it a skirmish because Iran has no chance.
9: President Donald Trump says Iran's leaders and military have been decimated.
11: They have no navy, totally wiped out. They have no air force, totally wiped out. They have no anti-aircraft capability, totally wiped out, no radar.
9: The president believes Iran would have targeted Europe and the U.S. if he didn't intervene.
11: We would have had an Iran with a nuclear weapon. And maybe we wouldn't all be here right now. I can tell you the Middle East would have been gone. Israel would have been gone.
9: At the Pentagon, General Dan Kane says Iran has repeatedly threatened and attacked commercial shipping in the Strait of Hormuz.
12: By obstructing one of the world's most critical maritime checkpoints, a vital transit route for approximately one-fifth of the global oil consumption, Iran is weaponizing the global supply chain.
9: And Secretary Pete Hegseth argues Iran's leadership and remaining military are not always on the same page.
10: There are some actions the IRGC takes sometimes that are outside the bounds of what maybe Iranian negotiators would like. That's their job to rein that in and ultimately create a condition for a deal.
9: This week, U.S. Secretary of State Marco Rubio will travel to Rome to advance bilateral relations with Italy and the Vatican and to discuss the situation in the Middle East. Pope Leo has questioned if the war with Iran is just. He

0: calls for peace. Rubio responded today in the White House briefing room.
1: And the president recently said that the Pope is endangering a lot of Catholics as a result of his rhetoric around the Iran war. Is that a sentiment?
2: Well, I don't think that's an accurate description of what he said. I think what the president basically said is that Iran can't have a nuclear weapon because they would use it against places that have a lot of Catholics and Christians and others, for that matter.
3: Tonight, Pope Leo XIV took questions surrounding the issue of war. EWTN news reporter Javier Romero was there. Javier, tell us what the Holy Father said.
4: Hello, Veronica. Yes, the Pope answered a brief questions we were able to ask him before he left Castel Gandolfo, where he camps at the beginning of the week to rest outside Rome. We asked him what he thinks about the use of force and weapons in self-defense. And this is what he reminds us about the Church's moral teaching and how to apply it in the current context.
5: Self-defense has traditionally always been allowed by the Church. To talk about just war today, it's a very complex problem. You have to analyze it on many levels. But ever since the entrance into the nuclear age, the whole concept of war has to be reevaluated with terms today. And I always believe that it's much better to enter into dialogue than to look for arms and to support the arms industry, which gains billions and billions of dollars each year, instead of sitting down at the table, solving our problems, and using money to solve humanitarian issues, hunger in the world, etc. Thank you very much.
3: Officials in Ukraine say Russian drone and missile strikes killed at least 22 people in the last 24 hours and wounded more than 80 others across the country. Just this afternoon, powerful Russian glide bombs smashed into the eastern city of Kramatorsk, the southern city of Zaporizhia, and the northern city of Chernihiv. Ukraine also continues the pace of its long-range attacks on Russia, apparently aiming at military industrial complex facilities. Earlier today, a Ukrainian drone attack injured three people in a city east of Moscow. This comes as Russian President Vladimir Putin has announced a two-day ceasefire in the war with Ukraine to observe the anniversary of the defeat of the Nazi Germany in World War II. The ceasefire would run Friday and Saturday, according to the Russian Defense Ministry. However, Ukrainian President Zelensky countered with his own proposed pause in fighting starting earlier on the night of May 5th. Polls are closing across the heartland as the 2026 midterms begin. Tonight's results in Indiana and Ohio could provide an early look at internal party dynamics ahead of the general election. In Ohio, the race to succeed Governor Mike DeWine takes center stage. On the Republican side, Vivek Ramaswamy leads the field, while Amy Action fronts the Democratic ticket. Meanwhile, voters are also narrowing the field for the high-stakes U.S. Senate special election to fill the seat vacated by Vice President J.D. Vance. The Indiana primary has turned into an expensive political battlefield as President Trump launches a targeted retribution campaign against fellow Republicans. Seven GOP state senators who defied the president's redistricting efforts now face well-funded, Trump-backed challengers. This unprecedented surge in national spending is testing the president's power to unseat incumbents. For more, I would like to bring in Clifford Young. He is the chair of Ipsos Public Affairs and a professor at Texas A&M's Bush School. Thanks so much for your time.
6: Great to be here.
3: While there normally wouldn't be a national spotlight on a local state election, there is now. Why are the Indiana primaries significant this year?
6: Yeah, we typically wouldn't be paying much attention to the elections in Indiana, but this year they're important because they're really a test case for Trump and whether he still has the pulse of the party. State senators this year pushed back against redistricting, and Trump and the Republican establishment are primarying these senators, these state senators, and really that's what we're looking for at this point. To what extent can they turn over those elections and put in Trump people or not? And that will say a lot about Trump's relative power, relative resonance with the base.
3: What are some of the issues important to voters as they head to the polls?
6: Now, they're really worried about one primary thing, and that's affordability. It's making ends meet. It's cost of living. Those are the critical issues. Some other issues include immigration on the one hand, obviously foreign policy and Iran on the other.

0: but really Americans today are worried about their pocketbooks.
1: And what would make these election results meaningful?
0: Well, either Trump does not have an effect on the elections, that is, the sitting senators that are running right now, which is about seven or eight, ultimately stay. They're able to be reelected. That will say that they'll indicate that Trump is losing his grip, at least in a relative sense, again, on the base. But if he turns over a lot of these elections, if a lot of Trump people are ultimately elected, that will indicate that he still has control of the party, still has control of the GOP, and that will be important going into the midterms this year.
1: And what do you think that would signify for the Republicans and Democrats moving forward?
0: Yeah, I don't think it says much about the general elections, that is, the midterms in general, pitting the Republicans against the Democrats. It's really a Democratic year. This is the year that the party out of power typically does better. Cost of living and the price of gasoline are really weighing heavily against Republicans at this point. But it will say and could say a lot about, again, Trump's relative hold over the base.
1: Clifford Young, we'll be watching. Thank you.
0: Thank you so much.
1: We have a lot more still to come on EWTN News Nightly. Uncertain future, the most significant airline collapse in decades. What does it mean for budget travel in America? Plus, key legislation pro-life lawmakers are banking on is now front and center in a high-stakes fight on Capitol Hill.
2: Mrs. Margaret Clitheroe, summoned to appear before the court.
3: To attend even one of your Protestant services would be for me an act of apostasy.
4: She makes a mockery of the council.
5: If she be suffered to live, there'll be more like her with no fear of the law.
3: I will be tried by none but God and your own consciences.
6: Valiantly said, Margaret. But I fear that in following this path, you must prepare your neck for the rope.
7: Pie upon you and your pious talk. You think yourself a martyr going to die a glorious death.
3: Be of good cheer, for this is my marriage day. Blessed are they that are called to the marriage supper of the Lamb. Fare thee well, and God be with thee.
8: Dear brothers and sisters, I invite you to the 6th World Apostolic Congress of Mercy, which will take place this summer, June 7th to the 12th in Vilnius. Vilnius is the place from which, through St. Faustina, the message of mercy was entrusted to the world. 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
1: The day after Spirit Airlines officially ceased all operations, the Department of Transportation stepped up to help coordinate with rival airlines to offer emergency rescue fares for stranded passengers. Experts say the liquidation marks the most significant airline collapse in decades and will permanently alter the landscape of budget travel in America. As Spirit's yellow planes sit idle on tarmacs nationwide, the focus shifts to the bankruptcy courts and the thousands of employees now facing an uncertain future. Travel expert Peter Greenberg joins me now to discuss how this is impacting the industry. Thanks so much for coming on.
10: Happy to be with you.
1: The DOT is talking about rescue fares, but those seats are limited. Which airlines are actually stepping up, and what is the fastest way for impacted travelers to rebook?
10: Well, first of all, there used to be a gentleman's agreement among all the airlines about 30 years ago that if one airline was failing, other airlines would honor those tickets. Of course, that gentleman's agreement expired 30 years ago. So what you're seeing now with these rescue fares is that the airlines have capped fares.

0: Is it maybe what Spirit was offering, but you're still going to have to pay them to get on their planes. In some of the cases, it's only on a standby basis. In some of the cases, it expires in about 10 days. So that doesn't affect everybody. The good news for the Spirit passengers is that 100% of them paid for their flights with a credit card or a debit card. And if they paid for it with a credit card, they will get an immediate refund. It's under the federal credit law. That money comes back to them. A debit card is a little more of a complex issue because that's money that's already been taken out of your checking or your savings account. That'll take anywhere from 2 to 3 weeks to come back. It'll take longer, but they will get their money back. The real problem is, okay, they didn't just want their money back. They wanted to get to where they wanted to go in the first place. How are they going to get there? And that's where the fares are starting to go up. We're already seeing that, regardless of what happened to Spirit with every other airline because of the oil crisis, because of the spike in fuel prices. So we're seeing international airfares up 37% in the last 6 weeks. We're seeing domestic airfares as high as 20% higher than they were 6 weeks ago. And that becomes a real problem for a lot of passengers.
1: So we're seeing an uptick in the prices because of fuel costs. And of course, you just explained how people are able to get their refunds. There are numerous events that are planned for America's 250th plus the FIFA World Cup this summer. Will this closure impact summer travel?
0: Probably not, because when you take a look at Spirit's total capacity, it was about 5% of the total capacity offered by U.S. airlines. So that'll get spread out. In fact, within 24 hours of the Spirit closure, JetBlue made a real big move into Fort Lauderdale, flooding the zone with more flights and more frequencies. Of course, they can now use that gate space if they want to buy it out of bankruptcy. So they'll fill that void in many of those places where Spirit flies. But the far deeper issue here is the definition of a low-cost carrier, because Spirit was defined as a ULCC, an ultra-low-cost carrier. Sadly, there's nothing ultra-low-cost about any of those ULCCs, simply because they've got to pay for fuel at the same high prices as everybody else. Their equipment costs are higher, their labor costs are higher, their goods and services are higher, and their only competitive advantage in their original business model was what? Offering lower airfares. Well, do the math. If your airfares are so low you can't pay for the fuel or anything else, that's not sustainable. Spirit basically ran out of cash, and we now know what happened.
1: Peter Greenberg, thank you so much.
0: You got it.
1: Pro-life lawmakers in Congress are banking on several issues that may play a key role in the November midterm elections. We are talking about the amount of federal funds that end up being used for abortions and transgender procedures. Several pieces of legislation face a pivotal deadline in the coming weeks. Capitol Hill correspondent Eric Rosales spoke with pro-life lawmakers who are behind the push to defund them.
2: Good evening, Veronica. The stakes are high. You may recall the Republican passed One Big Beautiful Bill was signed into law by President Trump last July 4th. That imposed a one-year ban on federal Medicaid funding for providers like Planned Parenthood. But that is set to expire this Independence Day.
3: Over a three-year period, Planned Parenthood got $1.5 billion of money out of Medicare. I mean, think about that. We're taking money from our seniors, putting it into transgender treatments, irreversible treatments on minor children. We should ban that.
4: The nays are 48.
2: Senate Democrats blocked Senator Hawley's bill, which would ban federal funds for abortion access and transgender treatments. He's now appealing to Speaker Mike Johnson to get it passed in the House, and he's not the only one.
5: The best medical evidence does not support doing these sex change operations on minors. The rate of psychiatric illness, other problems after these irreversible surgeries is as high or higher than without them.
2: Republican Senator Bill Cassidy, a doctor, tells me some medical organizations have dropped age limits for adolescent transgender treatments, including mastectomies and facial and genital surgeries. He supports what other European countries are doing, like requiring mental health tests before any treatment. The issue has caught the attention of the Health and Human Services Secretary.
6: So-called gender-affirming care has inflicted lasting physical and psychological damage on vulnerable young people. This is not medicine, it is malpractice.
2: Democrats charge Republicans want to ban what they claim is life-affirming health care.
7: Defending freedom, including a woman's freedom to make her own reproductive health care decisions, and contrast that vision with the extreme MAGA Republican plan to criminalize abortion care, impose a nationwide ban, limit access to IVF and contraception.
4: U.S. bishops continue to oppose abortion and trans

0: Transgender treatments that violate human life and dignity. They support bans on taxpayer funding for abortions and gender-affirming care while promoting life-affirming health care. At the Capitol, Eric Rosales, EWTN News Nightly.
1: Thousands of people from across Ireland showed up for the annual March for Life in Dublin, making their voices heard for the voiceless. This year's focus was on the number of abortions reported in Ireland, with 2024 records showing more than 10,000 abortions. Marchers spotlighted abortion laws and called for support for mothers. Speakers included a member of parliament and other pro-life figures who encouraged the fight for life. Up next on EWTN News Nightly, Faith Meets Future. Scholars and clergy gather in Rome to debate the ethical frontiers of machine intelligence. Plus, Eternal Vows, a new Catholic wedding site, helps couples plan for a lifelong sacrament, not just a single day.
2: Are you ready to march?
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4: While some are throwing elbows to climb the political ladder, we are standing for the child in the womb who has no legal protection in Canada.
5: Together we can build a world where the dignity of every human person is upheld and celebrated.
6: We are here to stand firm on the promises of Jesus Christ.
7: So let's ignore the noise. Let's trust in the power of the cross, and let's end abortion in our beautiful country of Canada.

0: The Catholic Church in Turkey is small, but its history is rich.
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3: Are you a priest? You are the first time I meet with a priest. And then they start asking questions.
4: Here, the Christians, they have also a bad reputation.
0: Through prayer, service, and quiet perseverance, we meet those who are keeping the faith alive.
1: What is it like to be a Christian in a Muslim-majority country?
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6: China now commands nearly 90% of the rare earth supply chain, a chokehold on the essential minerals powering both AI processors and advanced weaponry. After decades of aggressive state investment in Western outsourcing, Beijing now weaponizes the Argus Metals Index to manipulate global prices and crush emerging competition. As the U.S. pulls back on global spending, China is doubling down on foreign mining deals. So is the West already too late to break this strategic monopoly? Joining me now to discuss is Oz Sultan, Chief Strategist with the Sultan Interactive Group. Oz, thanks so much for coming back on.
7: Thanks for having me.
6: China controls 60% of the rare earth supply chain, which is critical to weaponry and, of course, vital for AI technology. Can you explain a little bit why rare earth materials are so important to both industries?
7: Sure. So, one of the biggest things that we talk about in America is microchips, and microchips are in everything. We saw a couple of years ago during COVID that there was a slowdown in getting microchips. So all of a sudden, you couldn't get your new Cadillac, you couldn't get your new Chevrolet, you couldn't get your new Honda. Pretty much everything has these things in them. Two of the most important elements coming from China are germanium and antimony, right? And so without those, you start slowing down or halting the chip process. At the same point in time, a lot of the additional rare earths are utilized in battery production, as well as a number of defense and military applications. And again, a lot of civilian applications. Without a clear path of access with clear tariffs and clear guidelines on what volumes we're going to be able to purchase, you start

having major disruptions in supply chains. That gives you cascading problems with price increases to consumers, price increases to the military, price increases to business. So that's really what's on the table right now with President Trump heading to China. And a reset would be

0: girls.
1: I think there's probably a deal to be struck here. There are some longer-term, longer-range issues that are on the table as well. Japan has given some overtures about their perspective on China's moves towards Taiwan. So all of a sudden, Xi Jinping is looking at, a situation where China has talked about what their policy would be for the region. They've talked about what their policy would be for rare earths, but now part of that policy perspective is getting a wrench thrown at it. So that gives President Trump a lot of leverage to negotiate, and that also opens the doors for potentially a better deal on rare earths moving forward for the United States.
0: Now, the U.S. is in somewhat of a vulnerable position when it comes to those rare earths, and we've seen the Trump administration trying to broker more deals with other countries. But is it too late for the West to fight back, given the huge investments China has made in other nations with rare earth?
1: Not really. I think if you look at what the Council Exchange Board of Trade in DC and a number of government agencies have been doing in North and Central Africa, we've got a tremendous amount of opportunities coming up for access to rare earths there. As you've seen with the Iran situation, we have a great relationship with Pakistan. The Pakistanis have a treasure trove of lithium, as well as a significant amount of rare earths that we could potentially access. So, again, additional negotiating points for the president going into China to say, hey, we could continue to embargo you to other countries. We could continue to play the tariff game, or we could go back to a fair and balanced playing field and, work trade without a lot of these special considerations that have been given to China since the Clinton era.
0: Well, we'll certainly watch that upcoming trip. Sultan, thank you so much.
1: Thanks for having me.
0: This morning in Rome, a special event was held at the Pontifical Gregorian University that discussed artificial intelligence and its role in shaping the future of work. It was sponsored in part by the U.S. Embassy to the Holy See. Diplomats, theologians, and industry leaders gathered for the event. The church's active role in the conversation about AI was encouraging to participants.
2: I think you'd be foolish not to recognize that the Catholic Church has incredible reach around the world, including not just in, the wealthiest societies on our planet, but also some of the poorest societies on our planet, and has a huge moral influence on the world. And I think if that can be put, to serve this technology in a way that, as I said in my speech here, makes us more human rather than less human, that's only a good thing.
0: With wedding season right around the corner, a new Catholic wedding website is keeping Christ at the center of the planning process. Julia Convery has more.
3: From the moment she says yes to the big day when they say, I do, the perfect wedding day requires lots of planning.
4: We wanted it to just be, okay, we're getting married in the church, so it's a sacrament. We don't want it to be something that feels commercial. We wanted it to feel holy.
3: A new Catholic wedding website is helping couples plan not just an event, but the sacrament that will guide the rest of their lives.
5: Our mission statement is to help Catholic and Christian couples plan every aspect of their wedding from engagement to eternity.
3: Cana serves as an alternative to mainstream wedding websites, offering couples a way to integrate faith to their planning process.
6: Through her using Cana has actually inspired family members to come back to the faith and start going back to church again, which shows that Cana is just being more than just a wedding resource.
3: The site launched in September of 2025, and to date has already served more than 3,000 couples.
5: This amazing young lady took the time to make websites on Zola the Knot, With Joy, and Cana, her and her fiance ultimately decided to use Cana because it works, it's functional, it's beautiful.
3: Cana is free to use, offering users traditional registry options, as well as a portal to select Catholic wedding vendors, such as photographers or florists.
6: On one hand, there's such a strong focus on aesthetics and the wedding day, the visuals, the trends, but again, like they don't have that deeper emphasis on the commitment. And then the other hand, I'm seeing such a growing desire, especially among younger couples, that they're searching for this guidance, this truth, and these resources that actually support their lasting marriage.
3: One user says the feature to add prayer requests was especially impactful for her and her family.
4: The ability to create prayer requests and to show people that we're not just getting married for a piece of paper, we truly do believe in the sacrament of marriage.

0: Cana hopes to eventually provide pre-Cana classes to couples, offering formation through marriage preparation. Ultimately, Cana's goal? To keep Christ at the heart of wedding planning.
1: If you're looking for a way to keep God and your faith at the center of your marriage, it all starts the moment you get engaged. And I do think that the best way to do that is to have people and tools that align with that vision for your life and your spouse's life.
0: Julia Convery, EWTN News Nightly.
2: A new book is out today featuring the writings of Pope Leo. It's called Free Under Grace. It features writings of then-Father Robert Prevost when he held the office of Prior General of the Order of St. Augustine from 2001 to 2013. The Italian edition has already hit shelves. Translations in other languages will be released soon. We thank you for watching tonight. Remember, you can follow us on social media, Facebook, X, YouTube, and Instagram at EWTN News Nightly. I'm Veronica Dudo. Good night and God bless.

Is your room messy right now? Do you ever have trouble keeping your desk or your room neat? If so, stay tuned for today's virtue. Hello, my name is Sister Mary Rita, and today we are going to be talking about orderliness. Orderliness is part of the cardinal virtue of temperance, which helps us to be moderate in the pleasure and use of created goods. This means that temperance helps us to have time for all of the things that we enjoy, but also for all of the things that we have to do, like schoolwork or chores. With temperance, no one thing takes over too much of our time. What is orderliness? Orderliness means keeping oneself physically clean and neat and one's belongings in good order. Let's break up this definition a little bit. What does it mean to keep yourself physically clean and neat? It means that keeping your shirt tucked in, wearing clean clothes, and combing your hair are all part of orderliness. But that's not the only part of this virtue. The other part is keeping your belongings in good order. If things are all in good order, then they are in the right place and not messy or scattered everywhere. Putting away your toys after you play with them is keeping them in good order. Keeping your school books nice and neat is another way to keep your belongings in order. Orderliness helps us live as a disciple of Christ because when we are orderly with our physical appearance and our physical belongings, we form good habits that help us keep our spiritual life, our relationship with God, in order too. Do you remember the story in the Bible about how Jesus threw some people out of the temple? The people were buying and selling things in the temple. The temple was a very holy place, and Jesus told them that the temple was not the right place for buying and selling things. Part of orderliness means putting the right things in the right place and keeping sacred spaces holy, just like Jesus did. Let's look at what orderliness could look like in your life. This little boy is making his bed. Look how nice and neat he's pulling up the covers. He's practicing orderliness. Orderliness looks like making your bed neatly and sounds like, I made my bed. Here we see a little girl in front of a trash can. What is she doing? She's throwing away her trash. Instead of leaving her empty cup on the ground, she's putting it into the trash can to keep the area nice and neat. Here, orderliness would look like

0: like throwing your trash away. And it would sound like, I threw away my trash. Orderliness is also about keeping yourself nice and neat. This little girl is combing her hair. She's practicing the virtue of orderliness. Orderliness here would look like combing my hair, and it sounds like I combed my hair. What's going on in this picture? Someone is washing their hands. But how is this being orderly? Washing your hands is a part of keeping yourself nice and neat and clean, which is part of the virtue of orderliness. So orderliness here would look like washing your hands. And it would sound like, I washed my hands so I wouldn't spread my germs to anyone. An important way to practice orderliness at school is to put your papers inside your folder nice and neat so they don't get wrinkled. Here, orderliness would look like putting your papers in your folder neatly. And it sounds like, I put my papers in my folder nice and neat. Now, can you draw a picture of how you might practice the virtue of orderliness? Don't forget to write what it sounds like, too.
1: So my mom told me to clean up my toys and all of the junk on the floor of the living room. So I said yes, and I started doing it.
2: And how is that orderliness?
1: By cleaning up stuff when your mom tells you to and putting it away.
0: Let's review. Can you tell me the definition of orderliness? Great, let's say it together. Orderliness means keeping oneself physically clean and neat and one's belongings in good order. So let's think of ways that we can practice this virtue at home and school and on the playground. A way that you might do it at home is keeping your bedroom nice and neat. At school, you can clean up your materials that you are using when you are done with them and put them back in the right place. After coming in from the playground, you can make sure that your shirt is tucked in so you're ready to start learning again. It's also important for you to keep thinking of ways that you can practice this virtue. What does it look like and sound like in your life? Maybe you can make your own virtue cards. Remember, God gives the growth. If we would like to cultivate and practice the virtue of orderliness, we need to ask Him to help us. So let's pray to ask Him to help us increase in the virtue of orderliness and in the gifts of the Holy Spirit. In the name of the Father, and of the Son, and of the Holy Spirit. Amen. O infinite beauty, in your wisdom, you created all things with perfect order. Orderliness brings peace, beauty, harmony, and joy. Please help me to keep order in my own life so that I may respect those things you have entrusted to me. In particular, please assist me in keeping my appearance, room, locker, and workspace clean and neat. Amen. In the name of the Father, and of the Son, and of the Holy Spirit. Amen. That's all for today, boys and girls. Until next time, be a great saint.
3: Until we leave for the library,
4: called Mrs. Lang.
3: Everyone needs to have all their library books in the car by then so that we can return them.
4: Lucy looked around at her room. Every drawer of the dresser was pulled out, and clothes hung off different pieces of furniture so that she could hardly see her desk or beanbag chair. Even the prayer corner with her crucifix and Bible had a sweater thrown over it. School notebooks lay open everywhere, and Luke had left part of his building blocks in her room, which only added to the mess. She sighed.
5: There's no way I'll ever find my book.
4: Laura poked her head in the door.
6: I can take your books to the car if you want, Lou. I've already got mine.
5: I'm missing a book,
4: groaned Lucy. She collapsed on her bed and sighed again.
5: I'll never find it in here. It's lost and

0: I'll have to pay for it and won't get an allowance for the next 5 years. Why is this room such a mess?
1: Laura giggled.
2: Well, maybe if you cleaned up a little each day, it wouldn't get so messy. My room's nice and neat.
1: She skipped off so that she was just out of range when Lucy threw a pillow toward the doorway.
0: Well,
1: said Lucy to herself,
0: might as well get to work. It's gotta be here somewhere.
1: She looked in every drawer of the desk. She looked in every drawer of her dresser. She checked under the bed, although she could barely see past the toys she had shoved under there, and in the closet. She even checked behind her pillows, thinking that she might have fallen asleep reading one night and left the book there. But her library book was nowhere to be found.
3: Time to go,
1: called Mrs. Lang. Lucy heard Laura tell their mother her predicament. Gentle footsteps came to the door, and Mrs. Lang peeked inside.
4: What's the matter, Lou?
0: I can't find one of my books.
4: Have you looked?
0: Yeah. And don't ask me where I last saw it, because I don't know. If I did, I'd have it.
1: She flopped down on her bed again, the one clean spot in the entire room, and rolled over.
0: I'll just use my allowances for the next 5 years to pay for it, I guess.
1: Mrs. Lang shook her head.
4: Let me try looking,
1: she said. Lucy's mother looked in every drawer of the dresser. She checked under the bed and then stood up quickly.
4: I'll pretend I didn't see that for right now,
1: she told Lucy.
4: Next time I look under your bed, those toys should be in their proper places.
1: Lucy's mother checked behind her pillow and in her closet. Then she looked in Lucy's desk. She dug her hand deep into one of the drawers, past crumpled up bits of paper and pencil stubs, candy wrappers, and emerged with a battered library book.
4: It must have gotten pushed behind all that trash,
1: she said.
4: You'd have found it if this room was a bit cleaner.
1: Lucy jumped from the bed and threw herself at her mother.
0: Thanks, Mom. You're amazing. I looked and looked and couldn't find it.
4: You know,
1: said Mrs. Lang,
4: if you kept your room clean, you wouldn't have to look at all.
1: Lucy thought for a moment and then grinned.
0: This means I can keep my allowance? There's a new book I've been dying to buy.
1: Mrs. Lang laughed.
4: Not until you clean your room,
1: she said.
5: Lucy didn't have the virtue of orderliness because her room was a mess and she couldn't find her book. She failed to practice this virtue, which means keeping one's space and belongings in good order. Lucy realized that if she had been more orderly, she would have found her book much quicker and not risk losing her allowance.
6: Now let's look at how St. Albert the Great practiced the virtue of orderliness. Orderliness, St. Albert the Great.
7: Hello, my name is St. Albert. I was called Albertus Magnus, or Albert the Great, for my contributions to natural and theological sciences. I was born in Swabia, Germany in 1206, at the same time as one of the Crusades. I was the eldest son of a noble family, and my father was a powerful German lord of military rank. I spent a lot of my youth under the spiritual guidance of Blessed Jordan of Saxony, who inspired me to join the Dominican order, despite the fact that my family didn't like the idea. When I entered the Dominicans, I was nervous and had lots of doubts, but the Blessed Mother told me that she would help me. All I had to do was ask her. I studied at the University of Padua and got a master's degree in theology at the University of Paris in 1244. I became the director of studies at the University of Cologne, and the great St. Thomas Aquinas was one of my students. I loved studying science and teaching others about how God created order in the universe and how it can be scientifically studied. I wrote 38 volumes covering the topics of theology, philosophy, biblical studies, physics,

astronomy, biology, and many other areas of science. I also studied the works of the Greek philosopher Aristotle and made a commentary on all his works. After a few years as a professor, I was appointed bishop of Regensburg, but I resigned just 2 years later. It seemed to me that God was asking me to be a simple friar and that I could contribute more to the Holy Church through prayer, study, and teaching. I returned to the University of Cologne. If you think of a scientist, you might think of a person working in a cluttered laboratory with books and specimens piled on top of each other. I did have collections of specimens and far more books than most people had at the time. However, making detailed observations and careful notes required that I keep everything in order to practice the virtue of orderliness. I would observe plants and animals and conduct physical and chemical experiments. I wrote down my observations carefully. In the 1200s, about 250 years before Columbus in 1492 sailed the ocean blue, I calculated that the Earth was round with a very cold south and north pole. The Greeks had figured this out long ago, but careful study and observation allowed me to draw new conclusions. I loved the order in God's creation and tried to reflect that order. Architecture, or designing buildings, was another one of my areas of study and work. Before my death, my student, Thomas Aquinas, passed away. I mourned his death and spent years defending his work, which is some of the most important work in the church today. In 1278, I became ill and died on November 5th, 1280. In 1931, I was canonized and recognized as a doctor by Pope Pius XI. Orderliness can help you to accomplish great things, especially when you love science like I did. But whatever you love to do, practicing the virtue of orderliness will help you to enjoy it more by making sure you always know where things are. And you'll be practicing a virtue and working on becoming a great saint too.

Hello, boys and girls. My name is Sister Mary Margaret. I'm a Dominican sister of Mary, Mother of the Eucharist, from Ann Arbor, Michigan. You've been learning about the virtue of orderliness. Do you remember what orderliness is? It means keeping oneself physically clean and neat, and one's belongings in good order. Let's repeat this definition. What is orderliness? It is keeping oneself physically clean and neat, and one's belongings in good order. We are going to pray together using a scripture passage that will help us to understand this virtue more clearly. This type of prayer is called Lectio Divina. We always want to begin by remembering that we are in God's presence and that He is speaking to us in this scripture passage. Let's pray to the Holy Spirit, who inspired the words of Scripture and is dwelling in your heart, and ask Him to help you understand His words so that you can love Him more. In the name of the Father, and of the Son, and of the Holy Spirit, amen. Come, Holy Spirit, living in my soul through grace, come and speak to me through the words of sacred Scripture that you have inspired. Holy Spirit, living inside of Mary, come and live inside of me. Amen. In the name of the Father, and of the Son, and of the Holy Spirit. Amen. This lit candle will help to remind us that God is present here with us, speaking to us in the words of sacred Scripture. I'm going to read to you from Psalm 104, which tells about God creating the world. Think about the virtue of orderliness as you listen, and make a

picture in your mind of what is happening. Here is part of Psalm 104. Bless the Lord, my soul. Lord, my God, you are great indeed. You raise grass to the cattle and plants for our beasts of burden. You bring bread from the earth and wine to gladden our hearts, oil to make our faces gleam, food to build our strength. How varied are your works, Lord. In wisdom you have wrought them all. The earth is full of your creatures. May the glory of the Lord endure forever. May the Lord be glad in these works. I'm going to read the passage again, and this time I want you to choose a word or phrase that stands out to you. Bless the Lord, my soul. Lord, my God, you are great indeed. You raise grass for the cattle and plants for our beasts of burden. You bring bread from the earth and wine to gladden our hearts, oil to make our faces gleam, food to build our strength. How varied are your works, Lord! In wisdom you have wrought them all. The earth is full of your creatures. May the glory of the Lord endure forever. May the Lord be glad in these works. What did you hear? What word or phrase struck your heart? How does this scripture passage show orderliness? Is there order and harmony in the things that God created? Did you hear how each thing has a place and a purpose? Think of the order and wonder of your own body, how God created all the parts to work together. For example, your teeth and tongue and cheeks and throat and stomach all work together to process the food you eat. The virtue of orderliness means keeping oneself physically clean and neat, and one's belongings in good order or in their proper place. We can also practice orderliness with our time by doing things in the correct order. For example, it would be orderly to do your homework after school before going outside to play, or attending Mass on Sunday with your family before going to a baseball game with your friends. When is practicing orderliness difficult for you? Do you keep your room clean? Is your desk neat? Do you keep your shirt tucked in or your clothing neat? Do you complete tasks in the proper order? Look at this painting. What do you notice? This picture is The Return of the Prodigal Son by Rembrandt. Do you remember the parable that Jesus told about the prodigal son? How he left his father and wasted all his money? What moment in that parable does this painting show? It is when the son is returning to his father and asking forgiveness. Notice how the son is dressed. Can you see the holes in the clothes covering his back? Look at his feet. How would you describe his shoes and his feet? Is he practicing the virtue of orderliness? Keeping your clothes and body neat and clean is one way of practicing orderliness. But how can we practice orderliness in our soul? I wonder if the artist could be using the disorder in the prodigal son's clothing to show the disorder in his soul. If orderliness involves keeping things in their proper place, did the son have love for his father in the right place in his heart? Or did he put his own desires first? Did he use his time and money well, in an orderly way? Do you remember what happens next in this story? The father tells the servants to put new clothes on his son and new sandals on his feet. The new orderliness of his clothes is showing that his soul is also getting back in right order. Orderliness is not the most important of the virtues, but it can help us practice other virtues.

Orderliness is a daughter virtue of the cardinal virtue of temperance, which helps us to be moderate or to use something in a proper way so that we can direct our energies toward what is good. That means that temperance helps us to have time for all the things we enjoy, but also all the things we have to do, like schoolwork or chores. If other things in our life are ordered, it becomes easier for us to practice virtue and to be concerned with the things of God. Ask yourself, what does it feel like to be in a messy place? What does it feel like to be in a clean, orderly place? Can you think of other virtues it might be easier to practice if you and the areas around you are orderly? We have read sacred scripture, we've thought about it, and we've looked at a piece of sacred art to help us understand it better. Now we will spend some time listening to the voice of God speaking in our hearts, with a period of silence or with some quiet music playing in the background. Make your mind and your body still and ready to listen. Did you hear God's voice speaking to you in your heart? You may not have heard a voice like you hear my voice right now, but did you feel God's presence in your heart and His desire to be with you? Prayer must always change us to be more like God. In listening to this scripture and thinking about the virtue of orderliness, how is God calling me to be more orderly? On your orderliness page, you can draw a picture of a way that you can practice orderliness. There is also a space to write a letter to Jesus about this virtue. You could also describe what a person who is practicing orderliness might look like and sound like. We're going to end this time by asking God for the grace to practice this virtue of orderliness. In the name of the Father, and of the Son, and of the Holy Spirit, amen. O infinite beauty, in your wisdom, you created all things with perfect order. Orderliness brings peace, beauty, harmony, and joy. Please help me to keep order in my own life so that I may respect those things you have entrusted to me. In particular, please assist me in keeping my appearance, room and locker, and workspace clean and neat. Amen. In the name of the Father, and of the Son, and of the Holy Spirit. Amen.

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18: Family, a prayer that we pray together is a powerful prayer. So please pray together with me our EWTN family prayer. Today we pray for those with dementia. Heavenly Father, we worship you who are the author of all life. You have made us in your image and likeness, and thus have given all men and women a dignity greater than all the rest of creation. Give light and grace to those suffering with dementia. Turn this time of mental confusion into a period of spiritual enlightenment and clarity in the depths of their souls. Help those who are their caregivers by making this a time of great grace for them. Through Christ our Lord. Amen.
19: Behold the Lamb of God, who takes away the sins of the world. Take this, all of you, and eat of it, for this is my body, which will be given up for you. Take this, all of you, and drink from it, for this is the chalice of my blood, this

0: In the name of the Father, and of the Son, and of the Holy Spirit. Amen. The grace of our Lord Jesus Christ and the love of God and the communion of the Holy Spirit be with you all.
1: Amen.
0: We welcome from the Archdiocese of San Antonio, Texas, Father Jordan Milligan and Father Johnson Lay. Brothers and sisters, let us acknowledge our sins and so prepare ourselves to celebrate the sacred mysteries. I confess to Almighty God and to you, my brothers and sisters, that I have greatly sinned in my thoughts and in my words, in what I have done and what I have failed to do, through my most grievous fault. Therefore, I ask Blessed Mary, ever Virgin, all the angels and saints, and you, my brothers and sisters, to pray for me to the Lord our God. May Almighty God have mercy on us, forgive us our sins, and bring us to everlasting life.
2: Amen.

0: Let us pray. O God, who restore us to eternal life in the resurrection of Christ, grant your people constancy in faith and hope, that we may never doubt the promises of which we have learned from you. Through our Lord Jesus Christ, your Son, who lives and reigns with you in the unity of the Holy Spirit, God forever and ever.
1: Amen. Amen.
2: A reading from the Acts of the Apostles. In those days, some Jews from Antioch and Iconium arrived and won over the crowds. They stoned Paul and dragged him out of the city, supposing that he was dead. But when the disciples gathered around him, he got up and entered the city. On the following day, he left with Barnabas for Derbe. After they had proclaimed the good news to that city and made a considerable number of disciples, they returned to Lystra and to Iconium and to Antioch. They strengthened the spirits of the disciples and exhorted them to persevere in the faith, saying, "It is necessary for us to undergo many hardships to enter the kingdom of God." They appointed presbyters for them in each church, and with prayer and fasting commended them to the Lord in whom they had put their faith. Then they traveled through Pisidia and reached Pamphylia. After proclaiming the word at Perga, they went down to Attala. From there they sailed to Antioch, where they had been commended to the grace of God for the work they had now accomplished. And when they arrived, they called the church together and reported what God had done with them and how he had opened the door of faith to the Gentiles. Then they spent no little time with the disciples. The word of the Lord. Your friends make known, O Lord, the glorious splendor of your kingdom.

0: Let all your works give you thanks, O Lord, and let your faithful ones bless you. Let them discourse in the glory of your kingdom and speak of your might.
1: Your
0: making known to men your might and the glorious splendor of your kingdom. Your kingdom is a kingdom for all ages, and your dominion endures through all generations.
1: Your praise, O Lord, the glorious splendor of your kingdom.
0: May my mouth speak the praise of the Lord, and may all flesh bless his holy name forever and ever.
1: Your praise.

Jesus said to his disciples, "Peace I leave with you, my peace I give to you. Not as the world gives do I give it to you. Do not let your hearts be troubled or afraid. You heard me tell you, I am going away and I will come back to you. If you loved me, you would rejoice that I am going to the Father, for the Father is greater than I. And now I have told you this before it happens, so that when it happens, you may believe. I will no longer speak much with you, for the ruler of the world is coming. He has power over me. He has no power over me. But the world must know that I love the Father and that I do just as the Father has commanded me."

a good friend of the Friars and EWTN, weaves throughout his preaching and teaching the theme of serenity or peace. Oftentimes throughout the years, he would come to EWTN, and this Dominican friar would give the friars many different retreats and recollection weeks. And he always had kind of the same theme running throughout his preaching and his teaching. And this was serenity, the peace of God. Maybe you know the serenity prayer of the 12 steps that people pray. Other people pray it too as well. God, grant me the serenity to accept the things that I cannot change, the courage to change the things I can, and the wisdom to know the difference. And there is a longer version of this prayer that I like personally to pray.

And Father Emmerich taught the friars this. God grant me the serenity to accept the things I cannot change, the courage to change the things I can, and the wisdom to know the difference. Living one day at a time, enjoying one day at a time, one moment at a time, accepting hardship as a pathway to peace, taking as Jesus did the sinful world as it is, not as I would have it, trusting that you will make all things right if I surrender to your will so that I may be reasonably happy in this life and supremely happy with you forever in the next. Taking as Jesus did this sinful world, not as I would have it, trusting as you would make all things right. God makes all things new. Behold, I make all things new. That's the message of Easter. Behold, I make all things new. I want to make new past that have been troubled. And I want to bring my peace into the world. One of the things that us priests say every single day when we hear confessions, through the ministry of the church, may God grant you pardon and peace. It's only the peace that Christ can give. May God grant you pardon and peace. Father Emmerich in his retreats would often say this, that serenity is not freedom from the storm, but peace amidst the storm. True peace, the sign of heaven, is not the absence of conflict or even problems. They will come in our life, even suffering, but we can have true peace. We can have serenity within even having conflict and problems and suffering in our life. And that's the peace that Christ comes to give, most especially through the sacraments. There will be conflict and problems in a post-original sin world, even after the redemption accomplished by Christ. We must see the benefits of redemption and salvation every day and in every moment and beg for them. Father Emmerich also says often, we cannot control the direction of the wind, but we can adjust our sails. You can go out into the water and you can't control storms. My mom is here today, so we were in a large boat, very large boat, over 7,000 people. And in the middle of the night, the boat is rocking up and down, and things are starting to noises, and people are scared, but the boat's not going to tip over. It's a large boat. We were on vacation together with my brother about a month ago. And we can't control that. We can't control the chaos of a storm, right? Back and forth and back and forth. But even within a stormy sea, we can have peace and we can pray. We can submit our lives to God and even renew our commitment to Christ, to follow Christ, even within the storms of life. And sometimes the seas of our lives feel like they're a little bit chaotic. Young woman that I know, that I help prepare for marriage, on the border of 29 and 30, has cancer. You would never suspect years ago when they were getting married 5 years ago that this challenge would surface.

So how do you deal with things like this? In the midst of life, when suffering comes, only the peace that Christ gives. This is the peace that he desires to give. It doesn't mean that it's not hard either. It is hard. We can still have the peace of Christ and to accept the peace that Christ comes to give, and it still be hard. And still acknowledge that life can be difficult and even unfair. And God wants to hear that, even in the midst of a storm in life, to say, God, it's just not fair. He wants us to cry out like that, to be literally personal in our prayers. God, grant me the serenity to accept the things I cannot change and the courage to change the things I can and the wisdom to know the difference. What are those things that we can't change? So much. There's so many things that we cannot change. There's things that we can change, and that's the wisdom part. God, grant me the wisdom to know the difference, the things that I can't change and the things that I can change. And that's the true gift of the Holy Spirit that comes. One of the fruits of the Holy Spirit is peace. And that comes when we're living in a state of grace, living in sanctifying grace, in friendship with God, to live an ordered life, allowing the grace of God, exercising the gifts of faith, hope, and charity, saying when times are hard, Jesus, I trust in you. Even when it's hard, even when everything else seems chaotic, Jesus, I trust in you. I place my hope, I place my confidence in you, and I need help. And Jesus, I love you. Save souls. It's a great prayer to pray. Jesus, I love you. Increase my love, increase my trust. Pope Benedict XVI said, in 2007, the peace that Christ Jesus brings is the fruit of constant struggle with evil, and the struggle can result in division. And this is spiritual warfare. Each one of us has spiritual warfare in our lives to enter into to battle. Even every single day waking up, as soon as our feet hit the ground, we have some battle going on. We don't want to do this, or we don't want to do that. It's spiritual warfare. And we choose every day to do the things that we have been called to do in obedience. I submit myself to the rule of Christ. The Pope says, as St. Paul wrote, the crucified and risen Jesus is our peace. He is the one who battles against the will of the enmity and inaugurates the kingdom of God that is love, joy, and peace. This expression of Christ, the Pope said, means that peace he has come to bring is not synonymous with the simple absence of conflict. On the contrary, Pope Benedict said, the peace of Jesus is the fruit of a constant struggle against evil. This tension, constant struggle against evil. We can have peace. The confrontation Jesus talks about is not against man or human strength, but against the enemy of God and man, Satan. Whoever resists this enemy, Benedict XVI said, remains faithful to God,

But resistance, he added, must necessarily mean confronting misunderstanding and at times quite real persecution. Anyone who wishes to follow Christ and apply himself to the cause of truth

0: With joy in Christ's victory, let us ask the Father for our needs.
1: That our Holy Father will guide and direct the efforts of all faithful missionaries, priests, brothers, sisters, and lay apostles whose lives are dedicated to spreading the gospel. We pray to the Lord. That the leaders of nations may unite in concern for the poor and underprivileged people of the world. We pray to the Lord. That we may respond to our call to be a holy people by protecting and respecting all human life, especially those who are most inconvenient and easy to ignore. We pray to the Lord. For all EWTN employees, that they may be blessed in their single-hearted service to God and His church. We pray to the Lord. For those preparing for death, that they may be strengthened and know the peace of Christ. We pray to the Lord.
0: We pray for peace in the world, especially in all war-torn areas throughout the Middle East, the peace that only Christ can give. We pray to the Lord.
2: Lord, hear our prayer.
0: Loving Father, our heart is glad, our soul rejoices, and our body abides in confidence because thou never abandon those who have been redeemed by Christ. Send us thy Holy Spirit to keep our hearts ever renewed in thy love. We make our prayer through Christ our Lord.
2: Amen.

0: Pray, brothers and sisters, that my sacrifice and yours may be acceptable to God, the Almighty Father.
1: May the Lord accept the sacrifice at your hands for the praise and glory of his name, for our good and good of all his holy church.
0: Receive, O Lord, we pray, these offerings of your exalted church, and as you have given her cause for such great gladness, grant also the gifts we bring may bear fruit in perpetual happiness. Through Christ our Lord. Amen. The Lord be with you.
1: And with your spirit.
0: Lift up your hearts.
1: We lift them up to the Lord.
0: Let us give thanks to the Lord our God.
1: It is right and just.
0: It is truly right and just, our duty and our salvation, at all times to acclaim you, O Lord, but in this time above all to laud you yet more gloriously, when Christ our Passover has been sacrificed. For with the old order destroyed, a universe cast down is renewed, and integrity of life is restored to us in Christ. Therefore, overcome with paschal joy, every land, every people exalts in your praise, and even the heavenly powers with the angelic hosts sing together the unending hymn of your glory as they acclaim.

You are indeed holy, O Lord, and all you have created rightly gives you praise. For through your Son, our Lord Jesus Christ, by the power and working of the Holy Spirit, you give life to all things and make them holy. And you never cease to gather a people to yourself, so that from the rising of the sun to its setting, a pure sacrifice may be offered to your name. Therefore, O Lord, we humbly implore you, by the same Spirit, graciously make holy these gifts we have brought to you for consecration, that they may become the body and blood of your Son, our Lord Jesus Christ, at whose command we celebrate these mysteries. For on the night he was betrayed, he himself took bread, and giving you thanks, he said the blessing, broke the bread, and gave it to his disciples, saying, "Take this, all of you, and eat of it, for this is my body, which will be given up for you."

In a similar way, when supper was ended, he took the chalice, and giving you thanks, he said the blessing, and gave the chalice to his disciples, saying, "Take this, all of you, and drink from it, for this is the chalice of my blood, the blood of the new and eternal covenant, which will be poured out for you and for many for the forgiveness of sins. Do this in memory of me."

0: Therefore, Lord, as we celebrate the memorial of the saving passion of your Son, his wondrous resurrection and ascension into heaven, and as we look forward to his second coming, we offer you in thanksgiving this holy and living sacrifice. Look, we pray, upon the oblation of your church, and recognizing the sacrificial victim by whose death you willed to reconcile us to yourself, grant that we who are nourished by the body and blood of your Son and filled with his Holy Spirit may become one body, one spirit in Christ.
1: May he make of us an eternal offering to you, so that we may obtain an inheritance with your elect, especially with the most blessed Virgin Mary, Mother of God, with blessed Joseph, her spouse, with your blessed apostles and glorious martyrs, and with all the saints on whose constant intercession in your presence we rely for unfailing help.
2: May this sacrifice of our reconciliation, we pray, O Lord, advance the peace and salvation of all the world. Be pleased to confirm in faith and charity your pilgrim church on earth, with your servant Leo, our Pope, and Stephen, our Bishop, the order of bishops, all the clergy, and the entire people you have gained for your own. Listen graciously to the prayers of this family, whom you have summoned before you. In your compassion, O merciful Father, gather to yourself all your children scattered throughout the world. To our departed brothers and sisters, and to all who are pleasing to you at their passing from this life, give kind admittance to your kingdom. There we hope to enjoy forever the fullness of your glory. To Christ our Lord, through whom you bestow on the world all that is good.

0: At the Savior's command and formed by divine teaching, we dare to say,
1: Our Father, who art in heaven, hallowed be thy name. Thy kingdom come, thy will be done, on earth as it is in heaven. Give us this day our daily bread, and forgive us our trespasses, as we forgive those who trespass against us. And lead us not into temptation, but deliver us from evil.
0: Deliver us, Lord, we pray, from every evil. Graciously grant peace in our days, that by the help of your mercy, we may be always free from sin and safe from all distress, as we await the blessed hope and the coming of our Savior, Jesus Christ.
2: For the kingdom, the power, and the glory are yours, now and forever.
0: Lord Jesus Christ, who said to your apostles, Peace I leave with you, my peace I give you. Look not on our sins, but on the faith of your church, and graciously grant her peace and unity in accordance with your will, who live and reign forever and ever.
2: Amen.
0: The peace of the Lord be with you always.
2: And with your spirit.

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Behold him who takes away the sins of the world. Blessed are those called to the supper of a Lamb. Lord, I am not worthy that you should enter under my roof, but only say the word, and my soul shall be healed.

For those who cannot now receive Jesus in the Blessed Sacrament, we offer the following prayer. My dear Lord and Saviour, though I am but a sinful servant, I approach Thee with confidence. I am truly sorry for having offended Thee by my sins, because Thou art infinitely good. I have a great desire to receive Thee in Holy Communion, and since I cannot now be united to Thee in the Blessed Sacrament, I beseech Thee most earnestly to come to me at least spiritually, and to refresh my soul with the sweetness of Thy grace. Come, my Lord, my God, and my all, come to me, and let me never again be separated from Thee by sin. I wish to become like Thee. Teach me Thy blessed ways. Help me with Thy grace to practice meekness, humility, purity, charity, and all the virtues of Thy Sacred Heart. O my Jesus, I consecrate to Thee my heart with all its affections, my soul with all its powers, and my body with all its senses. In union with Thee, I will live and labor and suffer to do the Heavenly Father's will. I will ever be mindful of the presence of my God and strive to be perfect. Bless me in life and in death, that I may praise Thee forever in heaven. Amen.

0: Let us pray. 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
1: Amen.
0: The Lord be with you.
1: And with your spirit.
0: May Almighty God bless you, the Father, and the Son, and the Holy Spirit.
1: Amen.
0: Go in peace, glorifying the Lord by your life.
1: Thanks be to God.

Saint Michael the Archangel, defend us in battle. Be our protection against the wickedness and snares of the devil. May God rebuke him, we humbly pray. And do thou, O Prince of the heavenly hosts, by the power of God, cast into hell Satan and all the evil spirits who prowl about the world seeking the ruin of souls. Amen.

Prayer for vocations. God, our Father, who wills that all men be saved and come to the knowledge of your truth, we beg you to send laborers into your harvest and grant them grace to speak your word with all boldness, so that your word may spread and be glorified, and all nations may know you, the only God, and him whom you've sent, Jesus Christ, your Son, our Lord. Amen. Our Lady, Queen of the Americas, Mary, Mother of the Franciscan Missionaries of the Eternal Word, pray for us.

0: Real presence is the dogma stating that at the consecration during Mass, the bread and wine become the real and true body and blood of Jesus Christ and are not just signs or symbols. All that remain of the bread and wine are the outer appearances.
1: Since the year 258, it has been tradition to celebrate both Saints Peter and Paul on the same day.
2: They are known for their preaching, ministry, and martyrdom.
1: Saint Peter was the first to recognize that Jesus was the Messiah. Despite his human weakness, Jesus chose Peter to lead the church as the first pope. Saint Peter was martyred in the year 64. He was crucified upside down because he didn't feel worthy to be sacrificed in the same way as Christ.
2: Saint Paul was the apostle of the Gentiles, whose letters are included in the writings of the New Testament. Formerly known as Saul, Saint Paul was a Jewish Pharisee who persecuted Christians in Jerusalem. After becoming blinded by a bright light and falling off his horse, he had a conversion. He took the name Paul and spent the remainder of his life preaching the gospel. He was then beheaded in the year 67 AD.
1: Saints Peter and Paul remind us that despite our flaws, God still desires to use us for his greater glory.

year, 787 AD. Decades of confusion and unrest pertaining to the veneration of holy images have now reached a breaking point. Some Christian faithful have been accused of confusing material images with God himself and revering them in a way that only God deserves. Roman authorities respond unjustly by prohibiting the veneration of all holy images and ordering their destruction. They also desecrate many places of worship. Unrest among the faithful widens and intensifies, pitting the Pope against the Roman Emperor. Armed clashes begin and spread. To quiet the rising storm of iconoclasm once and for all, Pope Adrian I convenes the Second Council of Nicaea. The Council Fathers call for the restoration of holy images and permit the veneration of the person portrayed by an image, and not the substance from which the image was made. The Council reinforces the distinction between the worship of God and veneration of created beings like the Blessed Virgin Mary, the angels, and the saints.

0: you the love, the compassion of Jesus.
1: The most glorious work of all, to praise God in His kingdom.
0: Moved by the Spirit.
1: Anyone who lives in love lives in God. And God lives in him.
2: What a wonderful thing is our church.
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7: Hi. Thank you. You see, you couldn't answer, so all these wonderful people from all over the country answered for you. Remember, our AWTN prayer intentions for cardinals, bishops, priests, religious, lay people, and the leaders of all nations, especially the leaders of our own country. You know, charity begins at home. Well, we need to pray for them. Because sometimes even leaders don't realize the responsibility they have before God. If God made you a leader, He expects more out of you than anybody else. So let's pray for them, because prayer can change the world. Now we have 8 days of prayer, 7 days. It has to be 8 days. No, it has to be 9 days. Here it is. I thought I'd get your attention. Since I'm not good at counting, I thought you would be. It's called the Jubilee International Week of Prayer and Fasting. I know that doesn't sound too good, you know. But you can fast from a lot of things besides food. You can fast from your temper. Mm-hmm. How would you like to be gentle for 1 week? Doesn't that sound horrible?